0: remembered the piece of information that will get him out of jail. Mr. Simon lived in Canada all those years ago. He didn't owe the United States government any money. Well, what will happen to Mark Marshall? And what about the governor's hearing? That's supposed to start today. Let's find out in today's episode called Freedom. Listen to how Mr. Simon exercised his faith even while in jail. We can exercise our faith and trust in God too.
1: Judge Barber?
2: What are you doing here at the police station so early? The sun is barely up.
3: Oh, deputy, let me see the prisoner.
4: Baba, I'm going to wait out here.
3: Yes, he won't want to see you just yet.
2: All right, Judge. Follow me. George Simon?
5: Oh, yes, Deputy Bow. Is it morning already?
2: Yes, sir. You have a visitor.
3: George, are you all right?
5: Yes, perfectly.
3: How are you so calm?
5: I'm innocent, Barber. God is faithful. I know he's taking care of me.
3: Deputy, release this man.
2: Judge?
3: The charges won't hold up in a court of law.
2: All right, Judge. You gave the order for the arrest, so you can release him.
5: Oh, well, this is good news. You figured out that I lived in Canada back in 68?
3: Actually, Janet Jones did.
5: Ah, interesting.
6: Deputy Bo, can I see my granddad?
2: Come on in. He's a free man.
6: Oh, granddad, I was so worried about you.
5: It's all right. I trusted God, and he took care of me.
6: So, is he free to leave?
2: Free and clear.
7: Mr. Simon, you're free.
5: I am, Governor. And you'll be free soon, too.
7: I pray so. Natasha, what time is it?
6: Oh, it's still early, Governor.
7: Oh, good. I have time to pray and study before my lawyer arrives.
6: Yes, your lawyer.
5: See you soon, Governor. We'll be there to support you during your hearing.
7: Thanks, Mr. Simon. That means a lot. This is a big day for me.
8: Mr. Simon, you're free.
5: Look at this welcoming committee.
8: We prayed all night for you.
9: Just like old times, Mr. Simon.
5: Thank you, boys. Gentlemen, for your prayers. God heard and he answered.
3: Now, where is Jeanette? She said she'd be here.
9: Madam Manager? Oh, she left when we got here.
3: She owes Mayor Simon an apology.
9: Yeah, I told her that. I told her that in no uncertain terms.
8: And then she left. She was blubbering like a baby.
3: Blubbering? I didn't know that woman had it in her.
5: It's all right, Barber. I'll catch up with Jeanette later. She did remind you all that I lived in Canada in 1968. Let's not forget that.
3: Well, all right.
6: Come on, Granddad. Let's go home. I need some sleep.
5: Home? Now, let's celebrate. I'm free, and I finally have my appetite back.
8: Pancakes at the cafe?
9: Whoa, I'm always up for pancakes.
6: Nah, I'll take a rain check. I'm gonna go catch a little shut-eye.
5: All right, sweetie. Come on, boys. Pancakes are my treat. Barber, would you like to join us?
3: Me? Well, I would love to.
10: Oh, Mr. Simon, you're free?
5: Marshall?
3: Mayor Simon, go on to breakfast. I'll take care of this one.
10: Wait.
3: Go ahead.
0: Everyone listened to Barber and then left. And Mark Marshall stood in the police station, face to face with Judge Barber.
10: Judge Barber, why'd you let him go?
3: George Simon?
10: Yeah, come on. You issued a statement that said you'd be tough on crime.
3: I fell for your flattery and your plan once, Marshall.
10: My plan?
3: Don't play innocent with me.
10: Hey, you just let a man guilty of a Class 5 felony walk out the door.
3: Read my lips. Canada.
10: What?
3: Mr. Simon lived in Canada in 1968.
10: Canada, eh?
3: Exactly.
10: Well, an innocent mistake on my part.
3: Innocent? Deputy Bow?
2: Yes, Judge?
10: Now, Judge Barber, the governor's hearing us today.
3: I don't want to hear it, Marshal.
10: But the press is here. Everyone's waiting to watch me.
3: Watch you?
10: They're here to find out if the governor gets out of jail early.
3: The governor doesn't need you for the hearing.
10: He needs my moral support.
3: No, he doesn't. And he doesn't need your legal counsel. I read the documents.
10: Well, I had it all planned when McGee was judge.
3: You didn't think that McGee would read the court records?
10: No, I didn't.
3: He would have. The governor's hearing is just a big show for the reporters.
10: Well, not entirely.
3: Yes, entirely. Troy Ward was sentenced to 3 years in jail.
10: I'm aware.
3: Deputy, cuff him.
10: But Barber, I didn't break any laws.
2: Judge, I don't need the cuffs. I can walk him back to the cell.
3: That's fine, but hold his elbow tight. He's a sneaky one.
2: Oh, I got him.
10: Ouch.
2: Come on, off to the cell with you.
10: Barber!
11: Hello. Is Deputy Beau here?
3: He'll be right back. And you are?
11: I'm Emma Ward.
3: Oh, the governor's daughter.
11: Yes, sir. It's his hearing today.
3: Is that so?
11: Yes. My family and I have been praying for my dad.
3: You have?
11: We have, and we've been claiming promises for him.
3: Oh?
11: Yeah, like this one. Psalm 112:7. He will not be afraid of evil tidings. His heart is steadfast, trusting in the Lord.
3: Ah, I see.
11: I was looking for Deputy Beau.
3: Can I help you with something?
11: Oh, are you in charge here?
3: You could say that.
11: Well, then can I go pray with my dad before his hearing?
3: Absolutely.
11: I'm so nervous. I pray his hearing goes well.
3: Oh, I believe it will, Emma.
11: I hope you're right.
3: Oh, I am.
11: Oh, okay. Thank you.
3: Marshall, you snake. That nice family trusted you to bring their dad home. Well, they don't need you. I'm in charge now.
12: Here you are, 3 orders of pancakes.
13: Oh, those look delicious.
14: They do. But hey, Mr. Simon, look at your plate.
15: Hattie, this is beautiful.
12: Do you like it? Brianna and I had the idea to use strawberries to make a heart shape for you.
15: I love it.
16: And here's your maple syrup, Peabody.
14: Oh, thank you.
16: And sugar-free apricot syrup for you, Mr. Bilsby.
9: You have a great memory, Brianna.
12: Why, thank you.
15: And Brianna, when you have a moment, I'll have...
16: A little honey for your chamomile tea?
15: Oh, yes. You remembered.
16: Of course. It's right here on my tray. Enjoy your pancakes.
15: Thank you.
12: Enjoy your breakfast. Glad to have you safe again, Uncle George.
15: Thank you, Hattie. Oh, have you talked to Brianna yet?
12: Not yet. I mean, what if I'm wrong? I'd be so embarrassed.
15: Just talk to her.
12: All right, but not today. It's the governor's hearing, and we'll be swamped with reporters.
15: Speaking of which...
12: Oh, back to my post. Here they come already.
17: Good morning, gals. Ready for the big day?
16: The governor's hearing? Oh, I'm still tired from the big night.
17: The big night? What happened? What did I miss?
16: Oh, we had a
12: prayer vigil all night at the church. Right, Brianna?
16: Yeah, for Mr. Simon.
17: An all-night prayer vigil. What'd I miss? Too late, Tribune. I got the scoop.
12: Brianna, we don't want them to hear about my Uncle George being arrested. They'll never leave him alone today if they do.
16: Oh, I got you.
17: What's wrong with this Mr. Simon? And is this the same Mayor Simon, beloved founder of Discovery Mountain?
18: Oh, I can see the headline now. Townspeople pray through the night for beloved founder. Don't steal my headline, Tribune.
17: Your headline is rubbish, Post. I can do better than that. Forgetting about sleep or deadlines? Townspeople pray through the night for their beloved founder.
16: Hattie, something smells delicious.
18: Something does smell delicious.
12: The raspberry muffins are fresh out of the oven.
16: Are we selling them yet? I mean, they're special for the reporters we're expecting today, right?
17: I'm a reporter. You could sell one to me, right?
12: Well...
18: I want a muffin, too. They smell so good.
12: All right, if you insist.
18: I'll have a side of fruit, an herbal tea, and a bag of cashews to go.
12: Right, let me punch that all in. That'll be $31.18.
18: $31? Are the muffins lined with gold for that price?
12: Oh, no, ma'am. $13.81. Right, Brianna? Oh, yeah, I got the total wrong.
18: Well, that's better. Here you go. Keep the change. I'm off to City Hall Tribune. You snooze, you lose.
12: Look, Miss Tribune, I remembered your favorite order. It's all ready to go.
17: You did? You did.
12: That'll be $11.22, please.
17: Here, keep the change. Right behind you, Post.
12: Phew. Good job distracting them away from Uncle George, Brianna. Thanks. Brianna? Yeah? Never mind. You're right. We do make a good team. I'll run the cash register today. How does that sound?
17: Sounds perfect. Look, here come more reporters.
12: Okay, prepare to move muffins.
0: Hattie lost her nerve to talk to Brianna about all her mistakes at the cash register. She'll have to do that eventually. But now it's time to get ready for the governor's hearing, which will happen right after this.
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0: Let's head to court for the governor's hearing. Will Governor Ward finally go free?
12: Mom, Dad doesn't look nervous at all.
18: He'll be all right, honey.
12: I know. I believe you.
16: Mom, if Dad comes home, will the helicopter come and pick us up?
18: No, honey. Your dad will drive us home.
16: Does Dad even remember how to drive?
18: Good point. I'll drive us home. Oh, now, help keep Natalia quiet. Here comes the bailiff. Quiet, sweetie. It's time to start.
20: The court is now in session. All rise for the Honorable Judge Chad Barber.
3: Ah, thank you, bailiff. You may all be seated.
0: Where's Marshall? I don't know.
3: Well then, let's begin our hearing today. Governor, you asked for permission to address the court before we begin?
7: Yes, Your Honor.
3: Very well. Permission granted.
7: Thank you, Your Honor. Ladies and gentlemen, I am here today without my attorney.
0: What? Where'd he go?
3: Quiet in the court.
7: My attorney, Mark Marshall, planned this hearing for me, but he didn't have my best interest in mind.
0: What's going on? I knew I didn't like that guy.
3: Quiet in my court.
7: Mark Marshall planned this entire hearing to get back at someone he had a grudge against. He didn't care about me when he planned this hearing, but you know, that's okay.
3: I'm warning you.
7: When I was governor, well, I didn't always have the best interest of the people in my state in mind. I am truly sorry for that. So, Judge Barber, I stand before you without a lawyer. I'm not afraid of your verdict. If I have to stay in jail for another 3 years, I will. I am a free man before God and my family.
18: He's so courageous.
3: Well, Governor, you may be seated.
7: Thank you, Your Honor.
3: Governor, I've studied the court documents. You accepted bribes and were found guilty of corruption. And you were sentenced to 3 years in jail. Do you have anything to say for yourself?
7: No, Your Honor.
3: Well then, Governor, I have to rule that you are free to go.
18: What? Mom!
7: Your Honor, I don't understand.
3: Mark Marshall staged this entire hearing. Your sentence ends today.
1: You mean...
3: I mean that you served your time.

0: Governor!
1: Governor!
2: The reporters and the people in the courtroom gathered around Governor Ward. He talked to each of them, and then, finally, everyone left. Well, almost everyone.
3: Natalia, put the judge's gavel down. He would not like that.
4: I can be the judge.
3: Aunt Amanda, help me.
5: Come here, Natalia. Maybe you will be the judge one day, but today is not that day.
4: Aw, Mommy.
5: Come on. Now give your cousin Ethan a hug. He's going home now.
4: Bye, Ethan. Will you come and see me again soon?
3: Yeah, really soon.
5: You promise, Ethan?
3: Of course. I promise.
5: Okay, then this isn't goodbye. It's too soon.
3: See you soon.
4: Bye-bye.
0: Amanda, are you leaving?
5: Oh, yeah. You all need to get out of here and on with your new life.
0: Give me a hug.
5: Of course.
0: Thanks for everything, sis. I love you.
5: Anytime, Katie. Love you too.
6: Thanks, Amanda. You helped so much these last few years.
5: We're family, Troy. That's all that matters.
6: You're right. We'll be back up here really soon.
5: I believe you. We'll see you soon.
6: Well, here we are.
0: Just the four of us.
3: I can't believe it.
1: Dad, you were so courageous.
6: I was?
3: Yeah, you were awesome. How did you defend yourself?
6: Well, I thought about your lovely face, Kate.
0: Aww.
6: I've missed you all so much. And, well, here, I'll show you.
0: What is it?
1: It's the verse I read with you this morning.
6: Psalm 112, verse 7. He will not be afraid of evil tidings. His heart is steadfast, trusting in the Lord.
1: Dad, do you trust in God now?
6: Absolutely.
1: Oh, good. Because, you see, Ward's Wishes has been helping a lot of kids whose parents are in jail.
6: I know. This is a great charity that you founded.
1: Well, Dad, I'm going to college in a few months.
6: Don't remind me.
1: Well, Ward's Wishes is going to need a new president.
6: Emma, are you asking me?
1: Yep. Dad, will you be the new president of Ward's Wishes? You know, until you figure out what it is you're going to do next in life?
6: Oh, Emma, I could not be prouder to say yes.
3: Hey, I was going to be the next president.
6: Well, son, do you know what every good president needs?
3: What?
6: A COO.
3: COO?
6: Chief Operations Officer.
0: The COO calls all the shots.
6: What do you say?
3: Accepted.
6: Well, Ward family, I think it's time to go home.
3: Mom better drive.
6: Good idea, son. I knew that's why I chose you as my COO.
7: Welcome to Trekkers. How may I... Oh.
8: Hello, George.
7: Jeanette.
8: George, I don't know what to say.
7: Well, Jeanette.
8: Wait, I don't know what to say, but I need to try.
7: All right, I'm listening.
8: George, all those years ago, I was very jealous of you. You got this property, then you outshined all of us in the business seminar. Bertha liked you best.
7: Well, I don't know about that.
8: And then that audit. You and McGee became fishing pals, and what happened to little old me?
7: You went on to a successful business career.
8: No, not really. I didn't even know who the mysterious McGee was until you introduced me to him.
7: Now, Jeanette, that doesn't really mean anything. You're his loyal assistant now. He couldn't run that hotel without you.
8: Let me say what I have to say.
7: All right, I'm sorry.
8: When I became a Christian, I let go of all that old jealousy and meanness that I felt in my heart towards you.
7: I know you did. We became friends.
8: We did. Genuine buddies. But, George, I let you down. I let myself down, and I let God down.
7: Jeanette.
8: Shh.
7: Okay.
8: I let Mark Marshall pressure me into going along with his plan to trap you. George, you ended up in jail. Officer Lewis arrested you.
7: I know. I was there.
8: And that old meanness stirred right back up inside me. I tendered my resignation to McGee this morning.
7: You quit?
8: Yes. Well, I tried. He refused to accept my resignation.
7: Ah, I see.
8: George, I'm staying at the hotel. If you

0: prove that.
1: Jeanette, you know, even as Christians, we can make mistakes, especially when pressured by our friends. God forgives you, and so do I.
0: Oh, George, I could kiss you.
1: Kiss me? I don't recommend it.
0: George, I'm afraid. What if that old meanness comes up inside me again?
1: Jeanette, you don't have to be afraid. Trust in God, and be courageous.
0: Courageous? Yes, I can do courageous.
1: I know you can.
0: George, I hate to ask, but...
1: Yes?
0: What's going to happen to Marshall? Are you going to press charges?
1: Don't worry about Marshall. I'm not going to press charges, but we are going to let him spend a night or two in the city jail.
0: Well, he remade himself once before. I have a feeling that Mark Marshall will be just fine.
1: He will be, Jeanette. But you know what he and I will never be?
0: What's that?
1: Buddies.
0: Oh, George. We're still buddies, aren't we?
1: Yes. Yes, we are.
0: George, I could...
1: Don't you say it.
0: Hug you?
1: Handshake, buddy.
0: I'll take it.
1: Good to have you back, Jeanette.
2: Good work, everyone. I think that was the busiest day this cafe has had in years.
3: I know. Just wait until I tell Mom and Judah about it.
2: Boy, I wish your mom was here. She would have done a much better job than I did.
3: No, you did a great job, Daddy.
4: I'll lock up, Mr. Harris.
2: Good. I'll be in the back getting started on the dishes. Come on, Gracie. I'll wash and you dry.
3: Aw, Dad.
2: Or I could dry and you wash.
3: Never mind. I'll dry.
4: Have fun, Gracie.
5: Oh, you're not closing, are you? I need a snack for the road.
4: No, come on in. You're our last two customers for the day.
6: Thank you. Well, Post, we did it.
7: Good job to you. You rocked that interview with the governor.
6: My interview with the governor was nothing. You scored an interview with the judge.
4: Wait, you two are complimenting each other?
7: And laughing? Oh, yeah. The story's over with, and we both got what we needed.
6: Just a little healthy competition.
4: So, you're friends now?
7: Until the next big story we're chasing down.
6: Wait, do you have a lead?
7: No, not that I'd tell you if I did.
4: Now that's how I remember you two.
6: Any brownies left?
4: Yes, here, one for each of you, on the house.
6: Thank you. I've got a long drive ahead of me. See you out there, Post.
7: Drive safely.
4: I'll go help my Uncle John and Gracie with the dishes, Hattie. Can you close out up here?
7: Sure. That gal is excellent at customer service.
4: Brianna? Oh, yeah, she's great with people.
7: She also makes a lot of mistakes with the cash register.
4: Oh, I'm sorry. Do we owe you some change?
7: Oh, no, it's okay. My daughter has the same disability.
4: Disability?
7: Oh, hun, it's probably not my business to assume, but...
4: But what?
7: My daughter has dyscalculia and dyslexia.
4: What?
7: Ask her about it. If Brianna has one or both of them, it's very difficult for her to do quick math calculations.
4: Oh, like adding in her head.
7: Yeah, and she reverses the numbers. You've seen it.
4: Dyslexia?
7: Maybe. But talk to her about it.
4: All right. Drive safely to your next big story.
7: I will, hon. Bye!
4: Brianna wasn't stealing.
7: Huh.
4: And all this time, she ran the register without complaining. Brianna Harris, you are one courageous girl. I can't wait to get to know you better.
6: Well, Director Doug, that's good news about Brianna.
8: It sure is. She was making honest mistakes on the cash register.
6: You know, I hope that we get to know her better in our next season.
8: Me too. Well, I'm also glad that Mr. Simon is free.
6: Yes, and Governor Ward is out of jail after 3 long years.
8: Em and Ethan sure were happy, weren't they?
6: They were. And you know, the governor was courageous too.
8: What was the verse that Emma shared with him?
6: Oh, right. It was Psalm 112 and verse 7. He will not be afraid of evil tidings. His heart is steadfast, trusting in the Lord.
8: The governor trusted in God, and so did Mr. Simon.
6: And everything turned out all right, just as it did for Daniel and his three friends in the Bible.
8: That's right. Oh, and we have more of that story in an upcoming mini-adventure, don't we?
6: That's right. We'll hear the story of Shadrach, Meshach, and Abednego in the fiery furnace. Just search for The Fiery Furnace under our mini-adventures 2021.
8: And that's the end of another season. It was another unusual production, wasn't it?
6: Yeah, we recorded this season in the fall of 2020 under all of the restrictions of COVID-19.
8: Right, and the U.S.-Canada border was closed, and so I directed the Colorado portion of this production remotely from my studio in Bowmanville, Ontario.
6: Yes, and producer Steve and our media team put a lot of work into creating a safe recording space here in Colorado.
8: Unfortunately, that does mean that we won't have our traditional end-of-season bloopers, I'm afraid.
6: You know, Director Doug, could we have some behind-the-scenes footage of this recording to show our listeners?
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6: Let's hope that by our next season, everything will be back to normal.
8: 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We'll see you again here next time.
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12: 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Dad! 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
13: Presenting Your Story Hour, building for a better tomorrow. Today's story...
14: He's firing! Sergeant!
15: Yes, sir.
14: How many casualties?
15: I haven't checked yet, sir, but not very many. It was a decisive victory for us, sir. Long live the Confederacy.
14: Check immediately and let me know.
15: Yes, sir.
14: A decisive victory for us, yes. At the expense of other human beings. Even if they are Yankees, they're still human. And that one moved. He's still alive. Sergeant! Sergeant! Can you hear me, soldier?
15: Check the casualty, mister. I'm sure that it is.
14: This man is still alive, Sergeant. Go get a stretcher.
15: Oh, this man, sir? Why, he's an enemy soldier.
14: He's human.
15: But, sir, he's a Yankee.
14: Go get a stretcher. We're going to take him to the medics.
15: Yes, sir.
16: Hi, this is Uncle Dan, giving a great big welcome to all you boys and girls.
17: And I'm Aunt Carol. But say, Uncle Dan, you left out a few of our fans in your welcome.
16: Oh, no. You mean like moms, dads, aunts, uncles, grandmas and grandpas, teens, bachelors, teachers?
17: Oh, there, Uncle Dan. But that is much better, because we welcome each and every one of you who are tuned in for our program today.
16: That we do. We're always glad when we can come your way and share a great story with you. Are you all ready, Aunt Carol?
17: I think so.
16: So, what's your story about?
17: Well, today I have a special Civil War story.
16: Wonderful. I love history, and especially like your historical stories, Aunt Carol. What do we call it?
17: I call it A Mother's Heart.

0: Lay him down here, Sergeant.
1: Yes, sir.
0: Careful. He's badly wounded. Oh. You run find the doctor and bring him here.
1: Yes, sir.
0: And hurry. Can you hear me? You're hurt pretty badly. We're trying to locate the doctor now. What's your name and rank? If you'll tell me your name, I'll try to get word to your folks.
1: Willie Albright.
0: Willie Albright? Your rank and organization? Regiment?
1: Lancaster, Pennsylvania.
0: Lancaster, Pennsylvania? That's where you live?
1: Here's a doctor, sir.
0: This man's hurt pretty badly, Doctor.
1: Oh, let him die. He's a Yankee.
0: Sergeant.
1: Well, Captain, he is a Yankee, and what's one Yankee more or less?
0: See what you can do for him, Doctor.
2: Lancaster, Pennsylvania is a peaceful village, untouched as yet by the ravages of the war between the states. The Albright home was also a peaceful place, now that Willie had gone off to war.
0: Oh, my, it's wonderful.
1: Absolutely wonderful.
2: What is, Silas?
1: The peace and quiet here since Willie's gone.
2: Why, Silas, shame on you for talking like that about your own son.
1: Oh, he's never been much of a son to us, and you know it. He's been nothing but trouble ever since he was a little tot. He wouldn't study, mind the teachers, work.
2: But he was a loving child.
1: Loving?
2: Don't be too hard on him, Silas. He's our own flesh and blood, you know.
1: Yes, I do know. And I... Well, I'm not blaming Willie for what he is. Not really. I'm blaming myself. I am his father, and I should have been more strict with him. I didn't teach him that disobedience always brings with it unpleasant results.
2: Well, he's my boy, and I love him. He's grown and gone now, Silas. Away to war. Can't you find it in your heart to forgive him?
1: Forgive Willie? Why, of course. It's myself I can't forgive.
3: Martha! Here's a letter.
2: A letter, Silas, from Willie?
1: No, it's from Union headquarters.
2: Oh. Well, maybe it's about Willie. Hurry up and open it, Silas. Maybe Willie's been killed.
1: Mr. and Mrs. Silas Albright. Private Willie Albright, your son, was missing in action on August 10th last.
2: I knew it.
1: However, word has just been received from the Confederate Army that one Private Willie Albright was made a prisoner of war on August 10th last. Oh. He is confined to a Confederate Army hospital in Richmond, Virginia.
2: He isn't dead, but he's badly wounded, about to die.
1: Now, not necessarily.
2: I know it, Silas. I can just feel it.
1: Now, Martha.
2: He's their enemy, isn't he? Well, they wouldn't put him in a hospital unless he was badly wounded and about to die.
1: Well, why wouldn't they?
2: Because he's their enemy.
1: Well, they're also human, even if they are rebels.
2: My poor boy. He needs me, Silas. I'm going to him.
1: Going to Richmond, Virginia?
2: My Willie needs me.
1: But, Martha, that's behind enemy lines. You can't get through.
2: I've got to try him.
1: Well, he won't appreciate it. You know how he's always resented our interference in any of his affairs.
2: He needs me, and I'm going to him.
1: Well, I don't understand you.
2: Of course you don't, Silas. Of course you don't. You're not a mother. Only a mother can understand another mother's heart.
1: Yeah. All right. What can I do to help you get ready?
2: Just give me the money for train fare to Washington and back.
1: Washington? Well, why go to Washington?
2: I'm going to see President Lincoln and get a pass through to Richmond.
1: The president can't see you, dear. He's far too busy conducting the war. And besides, he won't give you a pass. And even if he would, the Confederates wouldn't honor it.
2: I'm going to Washington.
1: Oh, all right.
3: take all that, will you?
2: Of course, you know very well how Willie loves cookies and fudge.
3: Yeah, but so much. A little, perhaps, yes, but all that. Well, it's heavy.
2: I may need some along the way. Who can tell?
1: Well, who can fathom a mother's heart?
3: Yeah, now, you have everything?
2: I hope so, Silas.
3: Of course, you have no idea when you'll be back, do you?
2: Well, Willie's well and able to come back with me.
3: Oh, my dear, he's a prisoner of war. They're not going to let him come home with you, well or not well. Anyway, I don't think you'll ever get there. President Lincoln won't permit you to even try to get through enemy lines.
2: He's a good man, Silas. He'll understand the mother's feelings.
3: He'll understand that this is war.
2: I'd better get on now.
3: Goodbye, Martha. Tell Willie hello for me and that I'm waiting for him to come home.
2: You're a darling, Silas. Goodbye, dear.
4: Yep, just a minute there. Where do you think you're going?
2: On the train.
4: But you can't.
2: Of course I can.
4: I'm the conductor here now. All the cars are already crowded. You'll have to wait for the next train.
2: This one goes to Washington?
4: Yes.
2: I have a ticket to Washington, see?
4: Well, just the same, madam. This is war. The train's full of soldiers and you can't get on.
2: Well, I paid good money for this ticket and I intend to use it, sir. Out of my way, please.
4: There are no seats, madam. You can't stand up all the way to Washington.
2: Pardon me, please.
4: No, but madam, you can't... these women.
2: Goodbye, Silas.
3: Bye, Mother.
1: She'll make it to Richmond, all right.
4: What did you say?
1: I was just talking to myself.
4: Did you say that she's going to Richmond, Virginia?
1: That's where she's headed for.
4: Well, she'll never make it.
1: Yeah, she made it on your train, didn't she? Well, didn't she?
4: Well, yes.
1: Well... At first, I didn't think she'd make it to Richmond either, but now, well, I've changed my mind. God bless her.
2: Meanwhile, inside the train...
5: Hey, what station is this, anyway?
6: Lancaster, Pennsylvania, I think.
5: Why did we stop? The conductor said we can't take on any more passengers.
6: Yeah, you know how the Army does things.
5: Well, what do you know? Here comes a woman. The conductor did let someone on.
6: Hey, look out the window. Now, make believe you don't see her, okay. Else we'll have to give her our seats.
5: You may have to, but not me.
2: Pardon me, young man, but is this... My, but you're a good-looking and healthy young man. Like my son, Willie. He's a prisoner of war in Richmond. I'm on my way there now. Do you mind if I put my package down here in the aisle? It's rather heavy.
5: No.
2: Thank you. I think I'll lighten the package up a bit. It's full of chocolate fudge and cookies. Do you like fudge and cookies? Most young men do. Here, help yourself.
5: You say your son's a soldier?
2: He was wounded and captured by the Confederates. He's in a hospital in Richmond.
5: Hey, that's good fudge.
2: Thank you.
5: Here, ma'am, have my seat.
2: Oh, no, young man, I wouldn't think of it. You're a soldier on your way to war, and I wouldn't...
5: I insist. Now, please, ma'am, have my seat.
2: But, young man, it
5: now,
2: just...
5: Now, please, in honor of your wounded son...
2: All right. You're an awfully nice young man.
5: Now, my name is Sam Eldridge, and this is Corporal Everett Tager.
2: Hello, Sam and Everett. I'm Mrs.
4: What's going on here? Oh, well, I'm sorry, madam, but this car is reserved for soldiers. You'll have to go in the next coach to the rear end.
5: Conductor, this lady will stay here.
4: But she can't. This car is...
5: Conductor, are we soldiers or aren't we?
4: Well, yes.
5: And we're on our way to do battle with the rebels?
4: I suppose
5: so. And I may be killed?
4: That's a possibility.
5: And who am I fighting this war for?
4: The federal government.
5: The citizens of the United States of America, right?
4: Yes.
5: Of which you are one?
4: Yes.
5: Well, then, I may be killed fighting for you. And you won't let me have the pleasure of this lady's company for the few remaining hours of my life here on Earth? Oh, shame on you.
4: But this Carrie, she's a... Oh, all right. She can remain here.
5: Thank you, Conductor.
4: And, madam, good luck to you. Although I'm sure you don't need it, you'll make it all right.
5: he's all right.
4: Yes.
2: Have some more cookies and candy, boys.
5: Well, thank you, Melody.
7: Hey, we'll get back to our story in just a moment. But first, I have a pop history quiz for Aunt Carol. Are you game?
8: Sure, Uncle Dan, as long as I get to turn the tables on you sometime.
7: That's a deal.
8: All right, then. Go ahead.
7: Name the American woman who was awarded a medal from the King of Denmark for discovering a new comet.
8: That was Maria Mitchell, Uncle Dan.
7: Right, and what American became famous for his work with peanuts?
8: George Washington Carver.
7: Ah, right again. And whom do you think of when I say Spirit of St. Louis?
8: Charles Lindbergh. The Spirit of St. Louis was the name of his airplane.
7: Very good, Aunt Carol. Now let me see. Maybe I can think of a harder one. Okay. What's the name of the girl who braved a terrible storm, a treacherous bridge, and high water to save a whole trainload of people?
8: That would be Kate Shelley, Uncle Dan.
7: Ah, Aunt Carol, you're just too smart for me. So I'm sure you can tell me the name of the person who invented one of your favorite objects, the telephone.
8: As a matter of fact, I can. That would be Alexander Graham Bell.
7: Right again. And which president of the United States was kicked in the head by a horse when he was just a boy?
8: That was Abraham Lincoln, Uncle Dan.
7: And who made a famous midnight ride?
8: Easy, Uncle Dan. That's Paul Revere.
7: Oh, these are too easy. Let's give this lady a gold medal.
8: Oh, Uncle Dan, that wasn't so hard to do. After all, your story hour has dramatized stories about all those people and many more besides.
7: That's my exact point. When you listen to the stories, or in this case, you tell them, you learn a lot.
8: True.
7: That's why so many teachers and homeschooling parents use them in the classroom. They say the kids enjoy the stories and retain what they've heard. 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
8: So this would probably be a very good time to suggest that you parents, teachers, and students visit our website for a full listing of all our historical stories ready to download or available on CDs.
7: You're so right again. 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
7: Now let's get back to our story, A Mother's Heart.
2: Learning that her son Willie is wounded and in a hospital in enemy territory, Mrs. Albright is determined to go to him.
9: Oh, you're very brave, Mrs. Albright.
2: I have a mother's heart, mother's love for her son, that's all.
9: I guess that explains it all right.
10: Well, I wish there was something we could do to help you, Mrs. Albright.
9: So do I. But we're just common soldiers, and I don't think we have any influence with President Lincoln.
10: Anyway, we have to report for duty just as soon as we get to Washington.
2: There is something you can do, boys.
9: Good. What is it?
2: Be good soldiers and write to your mother. Oh, she'll appreciate it so much.
9: Well, that's a deal, Mrs. Albright.
10: Yeah, it's a deal.

0: My, oh my, what a large city. Never saw so many horses and carriages and wagons. I wonder where everyone's going in such a hurry. Say, can you tell me where Mr. Abraham Lincoln, the president, lives?
1: In the White House.
0: Oh, where's that?
1: Well, it's at the end of the street there. See it?
0: Oh, thank you. Mm-hmm. Oh, I don't know if I'll ever get there alive in this hustling bustle. Oh, sakes alive, all these carriages.
2: Halt, please.
0: Hello.
2: You can't go in there.
0: This is where Mr. Lincoln lives, isn't it?
2: Yes, ma'am.
0: Well, I came to see him. Good day.
2: President Lincoln isn't in now, ma'am.
0: Isn't in?
2: No, ma'am. He's away until day after tomorrow.
0: Are you sure about
2: that? Yes, ma'am.
0: Well, I'll come back then.
2: It won't do you any good, ma'am, unless you have an appointment.
0: I'll be back then, thank you. Good morning, sir.
2: Morning, ma'am.
0: Mr. Lincoln back yet?
2: I think he is.
0: Thank you, sir. I'll go on in and see him then.
2: Well, you won't get in to see him, ma'am. He's too busy. And besides, you'll have a dozen secretaries to go through. That alone is impossible.
0: I'll try, thank you. In this door?
2: Yes, if you must, through that door. Good luck to you, ma'am.
0: Morning, Mr. Lincoln.
3: Oh, good morning, madam.
4: Mr. President, this woman
3: is... Mr. Stanton, sit down.
4: But, Mr. President... Oh, yes, sir.
3: Madam, won't you come in?
0: Thank you, sir.
3: Mr. Stanton, give the lady a chair.
4: Yes, sir. A chair, madam.
0: Thank you.
3: Now, madam, what can I do for you?
0: Mr. Lincoln, I'm Mrs. Albright from Lancaster, Pennsylvania... I have a son, Willie, who was wounded and captured by the Confederates.
3: Mr. Stanton, do you know about this case?
4: Yes, sir, Mr. President. I personally wrote the letter notifying the parents that Private Albright was wounded and taken prisoner.
3: How long ago?
4: August 10th.
3: Have we exchanged prisoners with the enemy since then?
4: Oh, yes, sir.
3: And Private Albright wasn't among them?
4: No, sir. He's a private, sir. And exchanges are made with generals and others of importance.
3: Is there any chance of getting him on the next list?
4: Oh, no, sir. You know, he's wounded, badly wounded, and he... Well, we must trade for prisoners who can help us win the war.
3: Well, you see, madam, there's nothing I can do to help you. I'm helpless. The generals resent me butting in. They want to conduct this war to suit themselves, regardless of... Well... Regardless of you and I and our opinions. I'm awfully sorry.
0: I don't expect your help, Mr. Lincoln. All I want is a pass from you authorizing me to go to Richmond.
3: Oh, but Richmond is held by the Confederates. A pass for me wouldn't be honored.
0: It would get me to the enemy lines.
4: It's too dangerous, Mr. President. You can't permit such a thing.
3: Madam, you're...
0: My son is there, sir. He needs me, Mr. President. I'll go to him, with or without your help.
3: Mysterious are the ways of a mother's love.
4: Now, Mr. President, you're not thinking of letting this
3: woman... Mr. Stanton, you will issue the necessary orders to see that this mother is safely escorted to the point nearest to Richmond that is under our control.
4: But, Mr. President...
3: I will hold you personally responsible, Mr. Stanton.
4: Yes, sir, Mr. President.
3: Good luck, Mrs. Albright. And may God be with you.
0: You're very kind, Mr. President, and a great man.
4: Follow me, madam.
3: This is as far as I can take you, Mrs. Albright. Richmond is still a long ways away.
0: Thank you. You've been a great help to me.
3: Are you sure you want to try it in broad daylight and down a travel trail like this?
0: They won't bother me.
3: Yeah, they're rebels, ma'am.
0: Thank you again. You've been very kind. Everyone has, from the president right on down.
3: Goodbye, ma'am.
0: Oh, dear God, help me get through the rebel lines. Touch their hearts to a mother's love.

0: Halt! Stand right where you are. Don't move! Don't move, I said! Now, who are you?
1: You're a real woman. At first, I thought you were a soldier in disguise. Who are you? Where are you going?
2: My name is Albright, and I'm on my way to Richmond.
1: You're a Yankee?
2: I'm a mother on her way to see her wounded son.
1: You are a Yankee.
2: My son's in the hospital in Richmond. I'd thank you to please let me by.
1: You'll have to go with me to headquarters.
2: You have a mother, don't you? If you were wounded and you're...
1: None of that. It won't work with me. Get along with you. March. Down that path. Go on.
2: As you say, Sergeant.
1: And no monkey business.

0: Sergeant Medford reporting, sir.
1: At ease, Sergeant.
0: I brought in a Yankee, sir.
1: Yes, so I heard. A female?
0: She could be a spy, sir.
1: Is she?
0: Well, that's not for me to decide, sir. My duty is to bring her in, and I did.
1: Just the same, I don't like it. Women have no place in war.
0: She might be a spy, sir. It's happened before.
1: I know. All right, bring her in. I'll interrogate her.
0: Yes, sir.
1: Your name, please?
2: Martha Albright. Mrs. Martha Albright.
1: Where's your home?
2: Lancaster, Pennsylvania.
1: Do you realize you're in enemy territory?
2: Yes, sir.
1: And that by the rules of war you could be arrested or even shot as a spy?
2: Yes, sir.
1: Are you a spy?
2: No, sir.
1: Then what are you doing here on Confederate territory?
2: I was waiting for you to ask that question, sir. I'm a mother with a mother's love for her boy. I have a son who was wounded and made a prisoner of war. He's in the hospital at Richmond.
1: A Yankee soldier, eh?
2: Yes, sir. But, sir, he's still my son. He's wounded and he needs me. He needs my love and care. He needs
1: Man,
2: to have...
1: Man, you're so right. And I wish with all my heart that every mother could be with the boys when they're wounded.
2: Captain, you seem to understand.
1: I have a boy of my own. He's only 12. But I pray to God that he'll never have to experience the horrors of war. Someday... Did you say your name's Albright? And you're from Lancaster, Pennsylvania?
2: Yes.
1: Your son... His name couldn't be Willie, could it?
2: That's my son, Willie. Do you know him?
1: It was I who... I found him when he was wounded.
2: Oh.
1: It was the sergeant there and myself who carried him back to the medics.
2: Oh, thank you. Thank you so much, both of you.
1: Sergeant, how are our supplies? Do we need anything from Richmond?
0: I'll ask the quartermaster sergeant, sir.
1: I expect a reply from you.
0: I don't think we need anything, sir.
1: Yes, we do, as of right now. Requisition a team and a wagon and go to Richmond for supplies. Immediately. Put plenty of straw in the bottom of the wagon and a top to cover the straw. I don't want anyone stopping you and stealing that straw. Understand?
0: Yes, sir.
1: And go to the hospital in Richmond first. See if they have any supplies we can use.
0: May I remind the captain that I'm a regulation sailor.
1: Regulations be hanged. You can't regulate the love of a mother or a mother's heart. We're here to win the war, not to break the heart of a lonely mother. You have your orders, Sergeant. Carry them out. To the letter.
0: Yes, sir.
1: And, ma'am, I pray God that your son is all right.
2: Thank you, Captain.
1: Sergeant, get going.
0: Yes, sir. The hospital office is right in there, ma'am.
2: Thank you, Sergeant. I hope you can get home to your mother soon.
0: She was a wonderful mother. God rest her soul.
2: I'm sorry, Sergeant.
0: It's all right, ma'am. Goodbye.
3: Yes?
2: I'd like to see Willie Albright. He's a patient here.
3: Yes, he's in room 24.
2: I'm his mother. May I see him?
3: I think so. I'll go in and see if it's all right.
2: Thank you. Dear God in heaven, we've made many mistakes, Silas and I, in bringing Willie to manhood. Oh, forgive us, Lord, where we failed, and restore Willie to us in health and in love. He's such a... Thank you, Lord.
3: It's all right, Mrs. Albright. You go right on in.

0: Willie.
1: Mother.
0: Willie.
1: Mother. I knew you'd come. I knew you wouldn't fail me.
0: Oh, Willie, my son.
1: Don't cry, Mother. I'll get well now.
0: Oh, yes.
1: And when the war is over, I'm coming home.
2: I'd say Willie's mother was a real Civil War hero, wouldn't you?
3: That I would, Uncle Dan. So was the Confederate officer who chose to treat a wounded enemy soldier compassionately.
2: Mm-hmm.
3: You know, it's often the worst of times that brings out the best in people.
2: So true. You can really tell what someone's made of when the going gets rough. That's one reason I enjoy stories from the Civil War.
3: Can you name some of the others we've recorded, Uncle Dan?
2: Ooh, now, you're quizzing me.
3: Mm-hmm.
2: Okay, let's see. There's the daring locomotive chase about the hijacking of the Confederate engine called the General.
3: That's one.
2: We have four stories about Robert E. Lee, the hero of the South. Then there are Two Girls in One and Angel of Mercy about Clara Barton.
3: Right.
2: And we have many stories about Abraham Lincoln, a whole album, in fact.
3: Good job, Uncle Dan, but our time's almost up, so we better give our website and phone number once again and let everyone see for themselves.
2: Good idea. 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
3: Bye for now.
2: And God bless you till we meet again.
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And welcome to 3ABN Today. I'm your host, Yvonne Shelton, and I'm so thankful to be here today because we have a very special guest who is going to share an inspiring journey with you. So don't go anywhere. We have some music for you, and then I will introduce him officially. Our music today is from Matt Throgmorton, and he's going to sing His Hand in Mine.

0: His hand in mine, that's all I need to know. Thank you so much, Matt, for that beautiful song. Well, I want to welcome you back to our program, and our special guest today is Pastor Joshua Jurecek, and he is a Minnesota Conference Seventh-day Adventist pastor. Did I get it all right?
1: You did.
0: Welcome.
1: Thank you for having me.
0: Oh, it's so great to have you here. You have such an interesting story. So let's start at the beginning.
1: Sure.
0: Let's start back in the beginning. Tell us about how you grew up.
1: Yeah. My mom and dad are probably going to watch this, so.
0: Oh, good.
1: To share the good stuff.
0: Yeah.
1: No, I actually grew up in like a very small Minnesotan town. My parents were public school teachers their whole lives. And I had kind of the Mayberry, you know, upbringing. It's a very, very safe town. And, you know, they just say, when the lights, street lights turn on at night, come home. And me and my friends just ran around and did whatever we wanted.
0: Isn't it amazing how, and you're way, way, way younger than I, but there was a time when you could go out and play until the lights came on and nobody worried about you.
1: Right.
0: Now, you can't send your kids out too much. I mean, I guess it depends on where you live.
1: Sure.
0: But yeah. So you would go out and play and be out there and no problem.
1: No problem. I mean, we were up to problems. But we weren't necessarily getting in too much trouble.
0: Right.
1: But yeah, no, like I was raised in a really very loving home. My parents and we still have like a really good relationship. I was not raised a Seventh-day Adventist Christian. I was raised Catholic actually and the Catholicism that I was raised with was pretty, it's a more liberal Catholicism, but my parents are just, they're so loving people and they just really, they did the very best they could.
0: Mm-hmm.
1: Even, and I was a stinker too. So.
0: Were you?
1: Yes. I'll be the first.
0: Were you strong-willed?
1: Maybe. Possibly. Yes.
0: So that got you into, as you got older, you got into skateboarding.
1: Yes.
0: What, tell us about that.
1: Yeah, just, you know, in the 80s, I don't even remember. Oh, I do remember. My sister had this little plastic skateboard, and I remember being interested in it and slowly learning how to ride it. And that ended up being a very big part of my life through even into my mid-20s.
0: Mm. There's a culture involved.
1: There is.
0: Skateboarding, isn't there?
1: Yes, and the culture is kind of, that's how the Lord kind of steered my life, was through the culture that kind of goes along with. He was able to reach in and draw me to him through those different cultures.
0: Mm-hmm.
1: So music is a big part of skateboarding. And
0: what kind of music?
1: Yeah, I mean, it's probably not the music that everyone's going to be familiar with on this show, but like, you know, punk rock music and rap music and, you know, heavy metal, different things like that. Mm-hmm. And that's kind of, it's kind of a long story, but that was kind of how the Lord started to woo me to him. Because basically in my mid-teenage life, 13, 14, 15, I just rejected everything that had to do with God.
0: Do you think that had to do with the culture of the skateboarding, or was that something else going on?
1: Yeah, I don't really know. I haven't thought about that too much. I mean, I was definitely like living in an immoral life. So maybe it was just easiest just to close the door to God so that I could just do the things I wanted to do.
0: Right.
1: And, but what happened through skateboarding is I got introduced to a music called reggae music. And through reggae music, I started to get drawn back to spiritual things.
0: Unpack that a little bit.
1: Sure. Please. So, a lot of the viewers probably aren't going to know a lot about reggae music, but...
0: You'd be surprised.
1: Okay, all right.
0: Because we have a lot of Jamaicans on that watch as well, so...
1: Yes, all right.
0: And Caribbean folks.
1: So, I was probably about 16 years old, and there was a group of people that I hung out with that were much older than me. There was a college not far from the little town I grew up in, and I spent a lot of time with skateboarders from that college area, and they were some of the best skateboarders in the Midwest, and people would come from all over these different states to skateboard there. And one of the professional skateboarders that came through one day, I was out in the parking lot where we had these ramps, and he gave me this tape cassette of Bob Marley and the Wailers. And I remember looking at it and putting it in my car and then driving home that evening and listening to that tape and being like, what is this music? But I was strangely drawn to it.
0: Is there a spiritual aspect to it?
1: Yes, very much so.
0: That's so okay, so years ago I was a singer for a living, and I sang on a Saturday Night Live program with Peter Tosh
1: Oh, wow.
0: and Mick Jagger, and it was a reggae
1: Yes.
0: kind of song. It has a different kind of beat to it,
1: Yes.
0: but I never knew the connection, the spiritual
1: Yes.
0: connection with the music.
1: Yes.
0: I never picked that up, so that's really interesting.
1: Yeah, some of the more popular songs, you're not going to hear it necessarily, but if you get off the ones that were maybe radio hits and listen to the other ones, you'll definitely catch it quickly. Those people that are familiar with the Bible are going to hear a lot of portions of scripture in those reggae songs.
0: And what religion is connected to
1: Yeah,
0: reggae?
1: sure. So, the vast majority of the people that have been kind of stars in reggae music have been Rastafarians. And Rastafarians were basically, it's a religion that kind of came up in the 1930s. It started in Jamaica, but it happened after Haile Selassie was crowned king in Ethiopia. And there's a whole thing that goes into this. There's Marcus Garvey, and you know that Marcus Garvey had said, you know, watch for this black king that's going to be crowned, and when that happened, know that your deliverance is near at hand. And so 1930s, this man that up to that point his name was Rastafari Makonnen was crowned King Haile Selassie. And Haile Selassie in Guise, it means power of the Trinity. That's what his name means. But it goes even further than that because he was crowned King of Kings, Lord of Lords, conquering lion of the tribe of Judah, and he claimed direct lineage from Solomon and Sheba. So when the Jamaicans in the 30s saw this and they remember Garvey's prophecy, they thought this is the Messiah. And that's where Rastafarianism was born.
0: I never knew that.
1: Yeah.
0: I knew that they worshipped Haile Selassie,
1: Yes.
0: but I didn't know that he claimed to be King of Kings and Lord of Lords.
1: So, and this is where it gets fascinating. So, like, if you take time and you read Haile Selassie's speeches, he always pointed to Jesus. He always pointed to the Bible. He even pointed to the Ten Commandments as being something that we should adhere to. So his lineage, he had no problem with claiming lineage from Solomon and Sheba because the idea was, you know, Christianity, everything came down through that lineage. And then even the Ethiopian eunuch in the book of Acts, all coming down to that region of that'll be Northeast Africa. So, but the interesting thing is, and I'll share that with you later, is that he flat out told people, and I didn't find this till years later, that he was not the Messiah.
0: So did he accept worship, though?
1: Yeah, it's very interesting. I think I've seen different photos of different Rastafarians that actually went and visited with him. Like, there was a group of Rastafarians that left Jamaica and went to Ethiopia and actually got to meet Haile Selassie while he was in power, and they brought him gifts and things like that. But and they did bow, like, but not like on their, you know, not
0: Not prostrate.
1: thank you. And but as far as him saying, you know, flat out that he was not God or not the second coming of Jesus or the reincarnation of Jesus or anything like that, I never heard that come from his mouth until 1960. There was an interview he did in 1967. And you want me to tell you about it right
0: Yeah,
1: now?
0: please.
1: Okay.
0: No, please.
1: This is a real punch in the gut for me. Let me just tell you kind of my story up to this. So through skateboarding and reggae music, I got more and more into Rastafarianism, and I was in college at the time, and I just kind of dove in headfirst into this. I was like, "This is the religion that I was looking for." It
0: What were
1: wasn't.
0: your parents saying to
1: Yeah,
0: this?
1: good question. I remember having a conversation with my mom about it, And because I mean, I had like a really big beard and I had long dreadlocks and everything. And she's like, people are going to think certain things about you. And I was like, I don't care what people think about me. I'm doing this because I believe it's right. You know, and I think she may be, they're probably a little embarrassed, I imagine, of my, I mean, it looked wild, you know?
0: How old were you at this point?
1: Yeah, good question. I was in my like early 20s.
0: Okay.
1: Yeah. 22, 23, maybe up to 25, something like that. Yeah. So what happened was, imagine I was involved in this Rastafarianism for like 5-6 years where I didn't cut my hair or my beard or anything for this period of time.
0: And you had dreads, right?
1: I had dreadlocks. Ooh. Yeah. And just I had begun reading the Bible. I read a chapter of the Old Testament, a chapter of the New Testament every day. And an older Rastafarian man kind of chastised me, telling me that I didn't know the Bible and I needed to go back and study the Bible. And that was the impetus to get me to start reading the Word of God. Rastafarians, they especially the older Rastafarians, they did have a deep respect for the Bible, even though they kind of, I would say, twisted some scriptures to mean certain things.
0: How much of a role did marijuana play? Yeah, ganja.
1: Good question. So for me, and I can tell you a whole story about that.
0: Yeah, tell us. We have time.
1: Yeah, okay. So like, I used some marijuana. I didn't use it a lot. I used it in small amounts. I always saw there was kind of two paths with Rastafarianism. There was people that loved the music, and there was people that loved marijuana. That was kind of the two paths into it that I saw. And mine was the music more than it was marijuana. Fast forward, not long before I gave my life to Jesus, I literally sat on the edge of my bed and I said a prayer and I said, Lord, if marijuana is the leaves of the trees that are for the healing of the nation, make it clear to me. And I smoked some marijuana and I got sick as a dog. Room spinning, cold sweats. And I was just like, what in the world? And the Lord was like, you're on the wrong path, buddy.
0: Yes. Yes. Praise God. He heard. Yeah.

0: This is the nail that put to bed the whole coffin, the whole
1: Yes,
0: idea.
1: yes.
0: So this is how it goes. It says, Bill McNeil asked him a question. There are millions of Christians throughout the world, Your Imperial Majesty, who regard you as the reincarnation of Jesus Christ. Haile Selassie's response: I've heard of that idea. I've also met certain Rastafarians, and I told them clearly that I am a man, that I am immortal, and that I'll be replaced by the oncoming generation, and that they should never make a mistake in assuming or pretending that a human being is emanated from a deity. So he flat out said, I am not the Messiah, I'm not Christ, I am immortal, and you shouldn't make this mistake. And when I found this interview, it was like a punch in the gut to me.
1: Because it did what?
0: I
1: What
0: mean,
1: did it
0: basically,
1: do?
0: for 6 years, I invested everything of my life into this. I even had a magazine at the time that I published on reggae music and Rastafarianism. And when I read this quote, I was just like, if I want to keep going down this pathway, I have to lie to myself, and I can't do it. And it was at that point, I had been reading the Bible at that point for several years, two ch chapter a day in the old, chapter in the new. And I had cycled through the New Testament a few times by that time, and all of a sudden, all the evidence was stacking. You need to give your life to the real Messiah.
1: That is so powerful.
0: Yeah.
1: Look at God, how he brought you through that journey. But he put something in your path that forced you to make a decision.
0: Yes.
1: It forced you to say, well, I want the real Messiah, not the counterfeit. Wow,
0: Yeah,
1: that is beautiful.
0: it was hard, to be honest with you. I felt like God was stripping me naked. Like all of my identity had to go.
1: And you had invested so much of yourself over those 6 years
0: Yeah.
1: into this whole way of life, because it's
0: Yes.
1: more than just a belief system.
0: Yeah.
1: Sounds like it's a way of life.
0: Right.
1: And you had invested yourself into that, and then to find out that it's all like crumbling beneath
0: Yes.
1: your feet,
0: Yes.
1: that had to be earth-shattering.
0: Yeah.
1: How
0: But
1: did you
0: underneath are the everlasting arms.
1: come on, come on. That's it. That's it. And he held you up.
0: Yes.
1: He held you
0: So
1: up.
0: even though it looked like the floor gave out, there was two nail-pierced hands holding it underneath.
1: Yes, praise God. That's beautiful.
0: Yeah.
1: So what did you do after that? How did your journey change then?
0: Yeah. Well, I remember I got down on my knees and I gave my life to Jesus and I asked him to come into my life, and I got up and I shaved 6 years of hair off my head. I
1: Bet mom was glad about
0: don't
1: that,
0: think I've ever asked her. I should ask you that.
1: Wow. So did you shave? Did you
0: Yes,
1: have a long beard?
0: yep.
1: And
0: I shaved it all short, and I left work on Friday, a Rastafarian, and showed back up at work on Monday, a Christian.
1: I love it.
0: Yeah.
1: How did your coworkers respond?
0: Oh, it didn't go well.
1: Really?
0: No, I worked at a health food store.
1: Oh.
0: It was a very new age environment where
1: Oh.
0: everything flew but Jesus.
1: Isn't that interesting, though?
0: Yes.
1: If you can worship a tree,
0: Yep.
1: and everybody's like, "Hey, whatever you want to do,
0: Yes.
1: whatever's your higher power,
0: Yeah.
1: go for it." Well,
0: Until you say
1: until
0: Jesus.
1: you say Jesus,
0: Yeah.
1: that is the name that offends. And when you say there's no other way to the Father but through Him, and there's no other name under heaven whereby we must be saved,
0: Yeah.
1: oh no, that doesn't fly.
0: Yeah,
1: It's amazing.
0: stumbling stone.
1: It's a stumbling stone for sure. So you went in, and did they shun you? How did they respond?
0: Yeah, it was a little rough. Around that time, my long-term girlfriend and I were getting married, and
1: Was she new agey?
0: she always believed in God. She'd been reading the Bible. Kind of when I started reading the Bible, she started getting back into the Bible. She didn't embrace Rastafarianism like I did, but she was very tolerant of me and my beliefs. And kind of when I gave my life back to Jesus, I think she was probably like,

0: finally we're getting on the right road here. But as far as my coworkers, you know, they just gave me a hard time about it. I think you really nailed it, where everything flies at the health food store, but
1: Yeah, but
0: Jesus.
1: Jesus.
0: And they, like, I remember I put up some flyers for like an evangelistic series we were going to have, like on prophecy, and people tore them down and they ridiculed them. And I went in there and said, hey, listen, I'm the one that put those up. And I think some of them had a little bit of, felt a little bit bad about it. But it was just, it was sad to see how they did not have an open heart to talking about the things of Jesus.
1: Again, it's really an interesting thing when you see how the world responds to Jesus.
0: Yeah.
1: As opposed to just saying God. You know, you watch some of these award programs and they say, I want to thank God for this and that. Everybody's fine with that.
0: Yes.
1: But if you say, I want to thank Jesus, that's when, you know, you get like maybe 10 claps from the audience and not the whole audience because they don't acknowledge him. So you had to deal with that kind of rejection.
0: Yeah.
1: So how did you get into Adventism?
0: Yeah, good question. It was in that same season. It was the summer of 2002 that I gave my life to Jesus. And I had already learned about the Sabbath. And
1: how?
0: Okay. So here's where it gets more interesting.
1: Okay, good.
0: So I had some friends that were Jewish, but also they liked the spiritual aspects of Rastafarianism. And they were the ones that introduced me to the Bible Sabbath.
1: Really? Yeah. Now, did they accept Haile Selassie as Messiah?
0: No, I don't think so.
1: Okay.
0: I mean, so that, you know how I said there's kind of like different sects of it?
1: Yes, yes.
0: So I'd say they were more dabbling in it than they were like embracing it.
1: Got you. So they told you about the Sabbath.
0: Yep. And my wife and I had, I was at that time when we were just boyfriend and girlfriend, but we had embraced a vegetarian diet years before that. So working at the health food store, I was a chef. A vegetarian chef for some time.
1: Oh, wow.
0: Yeah. And fast forward to that health food store that I was working at when I gave my life to Jesus. When I got the job at that place, I went in and they offered me a position as a manager. And I said, I'll take the position, but I'm not going to work Friday sundown to Saturday sundown. And this the gentleman that was the manager of the health food store, he said, are you a Seventh-day Adventist? And I said, I don't even know what that is. I never even heard the term before.
1: Wow.
0: And he began to give me, he was dropping wisdom on me. He was like, Seventh-day Adventists are Bible Christians. They believe in the seventh-day Sabbath from the Bible. Many of them embrace vegetarianism, all these different, and he just started going through all these different things.
1: Right.
0: And he was tearing down my preconceived wall of what Christianity looked like.
1: Now, what had you assumed about Christianity?
0: Yeah. Well, I had read the Bible enough that I saw a lot of inconsistencies. I was like, man, the Bible says this, but Christians do that. And I was like, and in Rastafarianism, everything that is kind of cultural norms, call it Babylon.
1: Okay.
0: Right?
1: Yeah.
0: So I was like, look at Babylon.
1: They
0: have this book and they don't even read it.
1: Yeah.
0: You know, Babylon doesn't even follow their own book. You know, and then so when I met this guy and he said, are you a Seventh-day Adventist? And he told me these things, I was like, wait a minute. Maybe there's some people that are outside of Babylon. And no kidding, this is what happened. One day at work I had like this break from the end of my shift to like a mandatory meeting, like maybe a 2-hour break or something. So I just went wandering through the city and I was just talking to, I give my life to Jesus, you know, and I'm just walking around praying and the Lord literally walked me into the front door of the Seventh-day Adventist church.
1: Wow. And you're just walking?
0: Yes.
1: Randomly?
0: Just randomly.
1: Wow.
0: And I went to the sign and I read it and I was like, hey, this is the church that he told me about at work. And I went over to the sign that said Bible study 9:30, service at 11. And I was like, I'm going to come check this out. So I went home and told my girlfriend, I want to go to this church, but I'm too scared to go by myself. You have to go with me. And she was like, she's like, I don't want to go. And I was like, you have to. Like, I really want to go check this out. And she's like, fine, I'll go with you. then we went, and that 9:30 Bible study time, I had never been a part of a group Bible study before in my whole life.
1: Yeah.
0: And we walk in, and there's just this family of people.
1: Yeah.
0: Reading the Bible together. And I was like, this is amazing. And it was so powerful.
1: Did they receive you well?
0: They did. Thankfully, this is after I had cut everything off. So I didn't look so scary to people, you know?
1: Uh-huh.
0: And we stayed for the service and everything. And we left, and I'm not sure if we would have come back again. And the head elder came running out in his suit and tie, which, again, that's all Babylon, right? Suit and ties. And he's like, wait, don't go. We're having potluck. And I was like, potluck? And being raised in my home, you know, in the Catholic Church, potluck is like scalloped potatoes and ham and these different things, cup of coffee in a styrofoam cup.
1: Okay.
0: You know, and I was like, so that when he asked me that, that's what I thought of. And I was like, well, that's okay. Thank you very much.
1: Right.
0: And he leaned in close and he's like, everything down there is vegetarian and much of it is like completely plant-based. And I went to him and I said, how do you know those words?
1: Wow.
0: That's my culture's words. That's not my culture.
1: Yeah.
0: and he goes, just come and see. And he invited us downstairs and he's like, showed us all the food. And he's like, make a plate. Let's just sit down and let's just talk. And I just sat there with my girlfriend at the time, Emily, with this elder of the church for I don't even know how many hours. And I just grilled him.
1: Mm-hmm.
0: What about this? What about this? What about this? And when we got to the end of that time, everything that Emily and I felt like we were learning matched with what the church stood for.
1: Mm.
0: And I said, how is this possible that what we believe and what you believe matches? And he said, that's because God's been teaching you. And it was just like, wow.
1: I
0: had no idea.
1: It's like, look at God again.
0: Yes.
1: You know, and the very fact, it's so important that this elder stopped you and said, come on down. Like that personal touch means so much.
0: Yes.
1: You know, come on down. Just check it out.
0: Mm-hmm.
1: And then he had never met you before. Right? He didn't know that you were a health food guy or anything like that. The Lord just moved on him to invite you to come down.
0: Yes. Yeah. He might've looked at me and said, maybe this is one of those health food stores.
1: But look at God again.
0: Yes.
1: His hand has been on you, Pastor Josh, the whole time.
0: Yeah.
1: He's such a merciful God.
0: Yes.
1: Leading you step by step by step.
0: That's right. And the thing that was amazing, and this is something that I want to encourage people with, God is working way outside our preconceived ideas.
1: Yes. Let's talk about that.
0: Yeah.
1: How so? How do you see that?
0: You know, we often think that God operates, you know, inside this. Like, okay, this is how God works.
1: Yeah.
0: You can't limit God like that.
1: That's right.
0: The reality is, like, I never would have turned to biblical Christianity if I hadn't have walked that pathway of Rastafarianism.
1: Mm.
0: I wouldn't have been open to it.
1: Mm-hmm.
0: But it was through Rastafarianism that I got introduced to the Bible. That's how I got introduced to Jesus. That's how I got introduced to the Sabbath. All these different things.
1: Mm-hmm.
0: I never would have had an open heart towards Jesus and the Bible had it not been for that pathway through Rastafarianism.
1: Which you're not saying for people to go and try that.
0: No.
1: But you're just saying that for you, for your journey.
0: Yes.
1: The Lord used that to draw you to Him.
0: That's right.
1: Which is, again, His mercy is so amazing.
0: Yes.
1: And the idea of putting Him in a box, we do tend to do that.
0: Yeah.
1: We do tend to put Him in. Our God is greater.
0: Yes. And I want to encourage people, those people that you think are the least likely to ever come to your church, that might be the exact person that would come to your church.
1: Mm, that's an important fact.
0: Yeah.
1: That's an important fact.
0: Yeah.
1: Don't judge a book by its cover.
0: That's right.
1: Because
0: that's right.
1: That person needs the Lord.
0: Yeah. I always think about, you know, 1 Samuel 16:7, man looks at the outward appearance, but God looks at the heart.
1: That's right.
0: And His judgment is perfect.
1: That's right.
0: So we might see some scary looking gentleman or a scary girl or something.
1: Mm-hmm.
0: Go talk to that person.
1: Yeah.
0: Ask for the Holy Spirit and go speak to that person.
1: That's
0: the Lord will use you.
1: That's right. That's right. There's so, so much need out there. People are so empty.
0: Yes.
1: And going down the wrong roads. Mm-hmm. And if we have truth, then why aren't we sharing it with others?
0: Yes.
1: Don't think, oh, this person won't be interested. That's up to God. We're not the Holy Spirit. We don't convict people.
0: That's right.
1: We just spread the seeds.
0: Mm-hmm.
1: Just plant the seeds.
0: I agree with you.
1: So, yeah, so that's great. So you started going to that church.
0: Yes.
1: And so were you studying then after that? Like, were you hungry? Like, what was your mindset?
0: Sure, yeah. I was definitely hungry. The interesting thing is no one came to me and said, hey, would you like to study the Bible with me? They just loved us.
1: Oh.
0: We came every week. We came to prayer meeting. We came to church. After that, we were there for everything.
1: Yeah.
0: And we just kind of studied ourselves into it. And that church was without a pastor when we started going there. And when a pastor came to that district and we met him, we were ready. We were like, listen, we want to get married. We want to get baptized. Like, and he sat down and, you know, as a good pastor should, he like had an interview with us, you know, like, where are you at? Do you understand this? Do you understand this? And we could just walk through all those different things. Like, the Lord already taught us about it.
1: Wow.
0: You know, and it was amazing.
1: Yes.
0: Yeah.
1: Yes.
0: So we were baptized, we got married, everything. And that's kind of the next journey began after that.
1: Okay. Take us there.
0: Yeah. So after that, you know, Emily and I, we got married and, I was still working in the health food field and, we had transitioned over to Michigan and there was a Bible worker training program at that time in Detroit, Michigan called Arise Institute.
1: Oh yeah.
0: Yeah. Do you remember?
1: Oh yeah.
0: Arise is still like
1: Asherick.
0: Yes.
1: Yeah.
0: Yeah. So we believe it was supernaturally that God kind of introduced us to that. And we decided to go and see the school. And it was just amazing, all the doors that the Lord opened. We had a little girl by that time.
1: Uh-huh.
0: She's now 21. Her name's Azalea.
1: Wow. You don't look like you have a 21-year-old child.
0: So we went over to Michigan, and we went to Arise to visit them. And those people just embraced us and loved us. And they said, you know what, Josh, if you can come here, we'll give you a scholarship to come to this school. You got to figure out housing, which was, we didn't have any money. We owed money for like school and stuff. And the Lord provided housing for us.
1: Wow.
0: And opened the door. And we went there to Arise and we studied. And it was a huge blessing. And at the end of Arise, God just again totally steered us in his will supernaturally to a Bible working position in Wisconsin. And we were there for some years. And after that, got to be involved with health ministry for some years. And then ultimately we ended up, I probably shouldn't say which country in Asia because it's a closed country, but we ended up being missionaries in an Asian country for 4 years.
1: Wow.
0: Yeah. And it was a blessing.
1: God has led you.
0: Yes.
1: Through all of this from Rastafarianism.
0: Yes, that's right.
1: Right?
0: Yes.
1: It's just incredible. So let's go back to when you were a missionary in these countries. How were you received? Because if it's a closed country, proselytizing is dangerous.
0: Yeah, good question.
1: How did you handle that?
0: Yeah, we actually were really blessed because we had an opportunity to come work with an established ministry that was already there. And we actually ran a training program for women from that country to be trained on how to do health ministry, but also on how to share their faith with people through the health ministry.
1: Ah.
0: So we taught them how to take like blood pressure readings, how to give simple treatments and different things like that. And that kind of opened the door to people, and then they could share, you know, spiritual things with them.
1: Yeah.
0: So in our time there of 4 years, I don't even know how many total people, I'd say well over 100 people that we got to train. And they'd stay with us for like 6 months at a time.
1: Wow.
0: Yeah.
1: And these people became Seventh-day Adventist Christians?
0: Yeah, many of them were already when they came. Some came from Hindu homes in order to come there.
1: Mm-hmm.
0: And then some were from other churches as well.
1: Mm-hmm.
0: But by the end, we always had a big baptism at the end with a lot of the young people giving their lives to Jesus.
1: Oh, that's beautiful.
0: Yeah.
1: So when you would deal with, let's start with the Hindus, what kinds of approaches would you use besides the health message, which, you know, what other kinds of approaches would you use? Because again, especially in the Muslim countries, I don't know about the Hindu countries so much, with the persecution and all that, but the Muslim countries, yes. But let's start with the Hindu countries. How would you approach sharing Jesus?
0: Yeah, good
1: with
0: question.
1: The Hindus?
0: There's a lot of good bridges that as Seventh-day Adventists that we have to these different faith groups. So like in Hinduism, like one of their teachings in Hinduism is they believe in good health. They believe it's important to be healthy people. And one of their tenets of their faith is actually vegetarianism.
1: Yes.
0: So that's a great avenue right there. Yes. You meet someone that's Hindu and just be like, I'm a vegetarian as well. Like, hey, we should get together and cook some food together.
1: Yeah.
0: You know, and just start making friends that way. And, you know, there's so many different things within Seventh-day Adventism that we can like share that are like bridges, you know. That was like a predominant one for Hinduism was definitely the vegetarianism. But who can get upset about just meeting someone that's kind?
1: Right.
0: You know?
1: Right. Right.
0: Just loving people.
1: Yes. Yes. And what about in the Muslim faith?
0: Yeah, good question. We did have opportunity to work in a Muslim country for a period of time right as COVID broke out. And yeah, I mean, for one thing, you know, Abraham, there's different bridges, right? Don't talk about which son.
1: Right.
0: Don't talk about which son.
1: Isaac and Ishmael, yeah. Don't go there.
0: Yeah. But you can talk about Abraham, you know, and you can talk about different things. And you can even talk about, you know, even in the Quran, there is, you know, this how Abraham was asked to make a sacrifice of his son. You know, what a great bridge to like getting to share more about Jesus. You know, all of these things prefigured the death of Jesus Christ, right?
1: Yes, yes.
0: And again, just friendliness just goes so far. Just being kind and loving and serving people. You know, you go in there and you're sour faced and trying to shove things down people's throats. They're not going to be open to that.
1: That's right.
0: But you go in and you love people because Jesus loves you and Jesus loves them, and to serve them, he'll open doors.
1: Absolutely.
0: Yeah.
1: Because you're doing really what Jesus did. You're meeting them at their point of need. If they, you know, you're helping them.
0: Yes.
1: Whether it's with food or whether it's with medical services or whatever, family, helping their families. I mean, that goes a long way.
0: That's right.
1: It's better to help somebody and then you can talk about Jesus.
0: Yes.
1: You know, people don't want to hear about Jesus if they're starving.
0: Yes.
1: If their bellies are full, they'll be more open to hearing
0: That's
1: about
0: right.
1: him.
0: Yeah, I mean, Jesus himself said, I didn't come here to be served, but to serve.
1: But to serve.
0: Right? So, absolutely. And he who wants to be number one should be the biggest servant. That's what Jesus said.
1: Yes, yes. So you went to Arise, and then after Arise, did you get called into ministry?
0: Yeah.
1: How did that work?
0: Yeah, so while we were at Arise, my wife and I, we would pray every night when I got home from outreach. Just asking the Lord to kind of steer us to the next step. We had this amazing experience where it was a divine appointment where called the Wisconsin Conference at that time. And I was talking to the conference president, and he was on his phone with me. And then his cell phone started ringing. He's like, oh, I got to let you go. And so he hangs up with me and picks up the other phone. And he tells the pastor on the other line, like, oh, I'm sorry, I was talking to this Bible worker, but we don't have any work for him. And the pastor goes, we've been looking for a Bible worker for 2 years.
1: Wow.
0: And what's his information? So right then, like, the Lord just opened this door, and that's the job we got. And we worked for over 3 years in this district there in central Wisconsin, and it was a blessing. Got to work with a lot of college students and really loved it.
1: Wow.
0: And my daughter grew up there, and
1: yeah.
0: So it was good. And then from there, we got involved in health ministry, and from there, overseas. And then COVID kind of put an end to our overseas service. It was kind of crazy when COVID broke out being overseas.
1: What happened?
0: Oh, it was wild. I don't know if I probably shouldn't tell you the name, but it was a Muslim country in Southeast Asia. And COVID broke out, and basically people were thinking it was the foreigners that brought the sickness,
1: Oh
0: Yeah,
1: no.
0: so like I
1: Oh
0: would like go
1: no.
0: to market to get groceries, and it was like watching the Red Sea part.
1: Oh.
0: Like everyone just like walked away from me. And
1: Thinking that you were carrying the
0: yes.
1: disease. Oh
0: Yeah.
1: my word.
0: And I would even like test things like, am I imagining this? And I'd like go to a park bench where all these people were seated, and I'd sit on it, and people would just get up and run away from me. I'm like, no, I'm pretty sure it's me. So that we decided we really started to pray, and we left the last day that before they were going to close travel in that country, before they locked it down completely. And we made it on
1: Wow.
0: the last flight out of the country, and that was his own miracle.
1: That is a miracle.
0: Yeah, so we ended up back in Minnesota again, and we started putting roots down. I helped my daughter get through high school and start college,
1: Yes.
0: and that's how I got into pastoral ministry from there.
1: Wow.
0: Yeah.
1: So now, what is your focus now in pastoral ministry? Is it
0: Sure.
1: more evangelism? Is it more building up within the church? What is your focus?
0: Yeah, I definitely have a heart for evangelism. That's where my heart is. I can go to the office and I can do administrative work. It's not my strong point. But my strong point is I like to meet people and I like to get to make relationships, and it's just that's what makes my heart beat.
1: Yes.
0: Yeah.
1: So your focus now is more on outreach.
0: Yeah.
1: So are you doing different things to reach out to, I don't know what the Hindu or Muslim population is like
0: It's
1: in Minnesota.
0: virtually non-existent where I
1: I
0: am. Yeah,
1: don't know. Okay.
0: there's not a lot of different people groups that are living in that area. You know, it's predominantly Caucasian Midwesterners that live in that part of Minnesota, but there's still a lot of work to do. And we do evangelistic meetings. Every year we've been doing evangelistic meetings now, and we're planning again for this fall, and those have been a blessing. And we're having some amazing experiences with young people right now in our district too, where can I tell you a little
1: Oh,
0: bit?
1: please.
0: So not long ago there's this amazing mom and daughter that we started studying the Bible with, my wife and I, Emily and I. And they invited their nephew to come to this Bible study with us, and it kind of turned into a small group Bible study. And when this young man, he's 18 years old, wasn't raised in a church, when he showed up to the Bible study, we were studying through the books of Daniel and Revelation. And it was kind of advanced, you know, Daniel 7, Revelation 13, and sort of like kind of a rough spot to,
1: Starting place,
0: yes.
1: right? Yeah.
0: And so this young man showed up, and I was like, Lord, I don't know. I just started praying in my head, Jesus, what do I do? Where do you want me to go? And I felt like the Lord was like, go back to Daniel 2 and explain the image. And this young man just grabbed on it. He was like, this is powerful. I had no idea. And so from that, I started discipling this young man. And just in the last handful of weeks, he started to invite his friends. And then him and his friends are taking the information that we're studying together, and they're doing their own Bible study with their peer group at the high school. And so the other night they had a Bible study. There was like 13 guys. This is like high school men, not girls. You know, they had like 13 high school guys come to the Bible study. The next week they decided to show The Passion of Christ by Mel Gibson. They got 21 high school aged boys, young men, to come to this. And so each week we're studying together, we pray together, and then on Sunday they teach it to their friends. And it's just powerful.
1: Great.
0: Yeah.
1: That's so great.
0: Yes.
1: You know, it's one thing when you have a bunch of older people doing it, but
0: Yes.
1: now you have these young people doing
0: Yes.
1: it, and they're saying that there is a phenomenon right now
0: Yes.
1: of revival.
0: And I think it's true.
1: I do too,
0: Yeah.
1: among young people,
0: Yes.
1: and that's such a great blessing.
0: These guys are hungry for Jesus. They are passionate about it. And it's just fun to. I feel like I should pay them, like, to have the experience, you know? They're always like, thank you so much. And I'm like, shh, no, I am the one that's getting blessed by this.
1: That's amazing too, isn't it? Like when you are sharing the Lord, it waters your
0: That's
1: spirit.
0: yeah.
1: It's a high. It's kind of
0: Yes,
1: a high
0: it
1: because you
0: is.
1: see people getting it. And it's like, because this has changed your life so much, you want to share it with other
0: Yes.
1: people. And when they get it, it's
0: Yes.
1: like, oh,
0: Yes.
1: It's amazing. It's
0: Yeah,
1: just amazing.
0: I agree with you. It's such a high that, like, sometimes I tell the churches, I said, I could have left my car there and I could have flown back.
1: It's true. It's
0: Yes.
1: true because you know the impact
0: Yeah.
1: that it can have, or the gospel has on everyone that receives it.
0: Yes.
1: So praise God. So look into your camera over
0: Yes.
1: there, Pastor Josh, and
0: Sure.
1: speak to that person who might be struggling with either Rastafarianism or Hinduism or being a Muslim.
0: Sure.
1: Why should they choose Jesus?
0: Oh, I like that. So, just talking directly to you, why should you choose Jesus? Jesus has a plan for your life that is way bigger than you could ever imagine. He says that his ways are higher than our ways, his thoughts better than our thoughts. And he has a plan for your life that is going to open up your future, not only for this earth, but for eternal life afterwards. But all he's asking for is one thing, your sin polluted heart. And I can just tell you, once I gave my sin polluted heart to Jesus, he took over. He's the captain, I'm the assistant, and ever since I gave him the permission to be in charge, life has been amazing. So I want to encourage you with that.
1: That's great. Thank you so
0: Yes.
1: much. Tell us before we go about your wife and daughter and
0: Yes.
1: how they have blossomed
0: Yeah.
1: with the journey.
0: Sure. Good. All right. I like that. So my wife Emily, we've been married for 23 years, and she's the kind of person who likes to do things behind the scenes. She doesn't want to be up front, but she's just, even in this last year, she was actually kind of the impetus to get me into pastoral ministry.
1: How so?
0: When we came back from working overseas during COVID, I was actually growing fruits and vegetables and selling them to make a living for a while. And she came to me one day and she said, "You're shriveling up spiritually doing this work. You're not involved with people like you used to be, and I'm watching you shrivel up." And as I kind of checked myself, she's like, "Emily's right." And even since we've come into doing pastoral ministry now, Emily's just she's just having divine appointments herself all the time. She's always sharing with me things that the Lord's doing, and she loves getting to minister to women, and she does a phenomenal job at it. And I can't tell you too much about it because she volunteers at a Christian organization that is not Seventh-day Adventist, and she gets to mentor some of the people there, and it's really powerful. And my daughter, she's 21 years old. She turned 21 in February, and she's at Union University down in Lincoln, Nebraska. And she is studying to be a therapist. And she,
1: Physical therapist or
0: an
1: emotional?
0: emotional therapist,
1: Okay.
0: yeah. And she really has a heart for people that have experienced difficulties and trauma, and she wants to help those people. And so she's pursuing that path very diligently right now.
1: That's so beautiful.
0: Yeah.
1: That's so beautiful. So, what would you say is going to be like now that you are settled into your four churches that you are pastoring?
0: Yes.
1: How do you see your journey from here?
0: Yeah, wow, that's a good question. Yeah, I'm not, how some people be like, "What's your 5-year goal?" I'm so bad at that. I'm just like, "Lord, what's the next step?"
1: Yes.
0: And I just follow his providential leading, and I just allow him to kind of steer me. So right now I'm just having a great time. I have the four churches that I work with are amazing. They like are such loving people, and I love them and they love me. We're a family. And there's people that are stepping out of their comfort zone and growing in their own walk with Jesus right now. And we are seeing people come from the community and come to be a part of our church family, and we're just loving them and embracing them just like they did to me 20 plus years ago. And it's just, as far as what the future is beyond that, I have no idea. I'm just doing what's in front of me.
1: You're just going along with the
0: That's
1: ride,
0: right. That's,
1: seeing where the Lord
0: yeah,
1: leads,
0: that's
1: right?
0: fun.
1: It is because we don't know, just like you said before, we put God in a box. We don't know where he's going to take us, how our lives are going to play out.
0: Yes.
1: We don't know, but what we do know is what you said into that camera, that God has a plan for everyone's life has a plan. God has a divine plan for everyone.
0: Amen.
1: And so there's nobody that's here by mistake.
0: No.
1: There are no mistakes. God has a plan.
0: That's right.
1: And what a gift. Yeah. What a gift that is to all of us. So we want you to stand by. We're going to have a news break, and we'll be right back.
2: Hello, I'm Ian Vandervalk, and we're excited about a brand new series coming to 3ABN this June. It's called Something Better, Knowing God Through Hebrews, and will be hosted by Pastor James Rafferty, along with Ian White, Anaya Eden, and Martin Stranad. Our world has good reason to question God because sin and evil have darkened our understanding of who He is and how He operates. We need to see Him in a better light in order to respond positively to His grace and love. A central theme of the book of Hebrews is something better, which actually translates as something stronger or nobler. And as Paul clears up the confusion about God's character, we see a new picture of a Father who gives Himself selflessly in an effort to win our hearts. So tune in for Something Better, an in-depth, verse-by-verse study of the book of Hebrews beginning Saturday, June 13th at 2 p.m. Central. 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
3: 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I'm here to encourage you to join us for 3ABN Sabbath School panel this second quarter. It is an amazing study on growing in a relationship with God. Peter wrote in his second epistle that as Christians, we need to be steadfast and be careful that we're not led away by error. And he ends his epistle in 2 Peter 3:18, encouraging us to grow in grace and in the knowledge of our Lord and Savior, Jesus Christ. You know what? We are all growing here on the panel, and we want you to join us because this study is going to help you understand God's love better. It is going to encourage your faith. We delve into prayer and how to study the Bible. It is beautiful. It is enriching. And we're doing this because we want you to know God. Join us.
4: Very seldom do I see healthy things up there.
5: No, definitely not.
4: And so there's a lot of what I call food myths going on.
5: Mm-hmm.
4: And we're going to talk to you about the food myths. And you might have some thoughts about food that might not be correct.
5: Mm-hmm.
4: But there's myths and you heard the term misinformation, haven't you?
5: Definitely have.
4: So how do you know who or even what to believe?
1: Pastor Josh, give us a closing thought.
0: Sure. You know, I just, over and over again in my life, I've just seen how the Lord has just tremendous plans for people if they'd just be willing to open up to it. In life with Jesus, it's an adventure.
1: Yes.
0: And if you're willing to let Him be the captain and let Him drive the vessel,
1: yes,
0: you can just have some amazing experiences, but it requires surrender. And sometimes I think that's scary for people,
1: mm-hmm,
0: letting go of being the one that's in the driver's seat, mm-hmm, letting Jesus drive.
1: Mm-hmm.
0: But when you do, you can know that there's going to be some good and exciting things that happen from doing it.
1: Yes. Amen. Thank you so much,
0: yes,
1: for being with us.
0: Thank you. Thank you for having me.
1: What a wonderful, inspiring journey you've had. I just want to share the scripture with you quickly from Isaiah 55. Because we put God in a box. Don't put Him in a box. He says, for my thoughts are not your thoughts, nor are your ways my ways, says the Lord. For as the heavens are higher than the earth, so are my ways higher than your ways, and my thoughts than your thoughts. For as the rain comes down and the snow from heaven, and do not return there, but water the earth and make it bring forth and bud, that it may give seed to the sower and bread to the eater, so shall my word be that goes forth from my mouth. It shall not return to me void, but it shall accomplish what I please, and it shall prosper in the thing for which I sent it. Those are the words of a sovereign God. Those are the words of a God who cannot be put in a box, who is over everything and knows every plan that he has for us. God has a plan for you. Make sure to join us next time. May God richly bless you. Bye-bye.

0: Have you ever been misrepresented? If you have, then welcome to God's world. Almost every truth about God has been turned against him, and the investigative judgment teaching is likely.
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Jesus. Mere mention of his name can calm the storm, heal the broken, raise the dead. At the name of Jesus, I've seen sin-hardened men melted, derelicts transformed, lights of hope put into the eyes of a hopeless child. In the name of Jesus, hatred and bitterness turn to love and forgiveness. Arguments cease. I've heard her mother softly breathe his name at the bedside of a child delirious from fever. And I've watched as that little body grew quiet and the fever brought cool. I've sat beside a dying saint, her body racked with pain, who in those final fleeting seconds summoned her last ounce of ebbing strength to whisper her sweetest name, Jesus, Jesus. Embers have tried to destroy it. Philosophies have tried to stamp it out. Tyrants have tried to wash it from the face of the earth with the very blood of those who claimed it. Yet it still stands. And there shall be that final day when every voice that has ever uttered a sound, every voice of Adam's race, shall rise in one mighty chorus to proclaim the name Jesus. For in that day, every knee shall bow and every tongue shall confess that Jesus Christ is truly Lord. So you see, it was not mere chance that caused an angel one night long ago to say to a virgin maiden, his name shall be called Jesus. Jesus. Sweet Jesus. Oh, there is something about that name.

0: 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I'll be right back with more music.
1: What should you do if you want respectful kids? I'm Mark Merrill with today's Family Minute. There's no doubt about it. Everyone wants respectful kids, but more often than not, children's attitudes and behaviors are far from respectful. To combat this, here are three ways to train your children to be respectful. First, understand the problem. Focus on how your child treats you with their words and their attitude instead of getting sidetracked by the specific incident at hand. Second, come up with a plan. Instead of relying on your anger or hurt, allow reason and love to dictate your parenting. Finally, be patient. Patterns take time to change. Training your child to be respectful can be difficult, but it's always worth it. Remember, your family first.
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2: 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We often hear that a low-carb diet is best. But research and real-life trials actually show that a whole food, plant-based diet, abundant in complex carbs, controls blood sugar levels 3 times more effectively than the diabetes diet that limits carbohydrates. Removing refined foods such as oil, white flour, and sweeteners, and replacing them with whole plant foods like fruits, vegetables, and whole grains, enhances the body's ability to move glucose out of the bloodstream and into the muscle cells where it can be used. The whole foods plant-based diet is a powerful tool for preventing and even reversing type 2 diabetes. 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

0: 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I'll be right back.
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3: 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Strawberries also reduce the risk of certain types of cancer and increase overall health. 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This in turn may reduce the risk of heart disease associated with high blood pressure. Another study showed that strawberry eaters tended to have higher dietary fiber, folate, potassium, and vitamin C intake. Strawberries, good fruit that's good for you.
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0: I hope you're enjoying the music today, folks. I'm your host, Jelaine Fenner, and it is time for another break, but stay tuned. I will be back with another hour of music.
1: Now the weather forecast for Strong Tower Radio. For Michigan's UP, tonight we'll have mostly clear skies with lows at around 36 degrees and a north wind at around 10 miles per hour. Sunday we'll have a chance of sprinkles before 2 p.m., mostly sunny with a high near 44 degrees. For northern Michigan, tonight will be mostly clear with lows at around 32 degrees with a northwest wind at around 10 miles per hour. And for Sunday, we'll have increasing clouds with highs near 55 degrees. For southern Michigan, tonight we'll have partly cloudy skies with lows at around 41 degrees with a west-northwest wind at around 8 miles per hour. And for Sunday, we'll have mostly sunny skies with highs near 59 degrees. For central Illinois, tonight we'll have a chance of showers and thunderstorms, partly cloudy with lows at around 53 degrees with a west wind at around 9 miles per hour. And for Sunday, we'll have partly sunny skies with highs near 65 degrees and a north-northeast wind at around 9 miles per hour. For Strong Tower Radio, I'm meteorologist Tricia Cook.
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1: Back to Genesis with Dr. John Morris, scientist and president of the Institute for Creation Research. Dr. Morris, many are claiming that birds are modern-day dinosaurs. Can this be true?
2: No, it's not, Chris. Evolutionists must have an evolutionary story that they can tell people, and this is the one that they've chosen to use this decade. But the story isn't even consistent with the facts. Even given the evolutionary interpretation of the dates of the fossils, it doesn't fit. For instance, the first bird in the fossil record is dated by evolutionary standards to be before the dinosaurs, not after. And birds are so different from dinosaurs, it simply is impossible to think that a marvelously designed bird could come from a dinosaur. They are very different. The birds were created on day 5 of creation week and dinosaurs on day 6, just like it says back in Genesis.
1: Thanks, Dr. Morris. For more information, you can find us on the web at www.icr.org.

0: It's time for a break, folks, but stay tuned. I'll be right back with more music.
1: Here's God's word for your day from 1 Timothy chapter 6, beginning in verse 6. But godliness with contentment is great gain. For we brought nothing into this world, and it is certain we can carry nothing out. And having food and clothing, with these we shall be content. A little while ago, Time magazine put an interesting question on the cover of its September 18, 2006 issue. Does God want you to be rich? Now, in the little bit of time we have today, I can't read you the whole article or even summarize the arguments, so we won't do that. But the question's actually pretty simple to answer when you turn to the pages of the Bible. The answer's yes, God really does want you to be rich, but not like you'd think. You see, God's children are already the wealthiest people on the face of the planet because they're going to inherit the whole ball of wax. The Bible teaches that we are co-heirs with Christ, and the whole planet goes to Him. Blessed are the meek, said Jesus, because they shall inherit the earth. That makes genuine Christians the wealthiest people in the world. But of course, that's not exactly the question Time magazine was asking. Does God want you to be wealthy in this life? Well, again, the answer couldn't be clearer. God wants you to be content, whether you happen to be rich or poor. And if you think about it, those who have learned the secret of contentment are still the wealthiest people in the world because they always have enough, which is something that most people never seem to have enough. The book of Proverbs, chapter 30, lists a number of things that are never satisfied, like the appetite of the grave or a consuming fire. You can feed those things forever and they never have enough, but I would dare to venture that you could add money to the list for a lot of people, because no matter how much you have, you always want a little bit more. The itch is never scratched. The bank account is never big enough. But those who decide they have enough are always full. And that's the secret to real wealth. It also happens to be a better way to live.

Well, that will do it for me today, folks. You've been listening to Gospel Melodies with your host, Jelaine Fenner. And always remember, no matter what, all things work together for good to them that love the Lord and are called according to His purpose. I hope you have a great day. Bye.

0: Now the weather forecast for Strong Tower Radio. For Michigan's UP, tonight we'll have mostly clear skies with lows at around 36 degrees and a north wind at around 10 miles per hour. Sunday we'll have a chance of sprinkles before 2 p.m., mostly sunny with a high near 44 degrees. For northern Michigan, tonight will be mostly clear with lows at around 32 degrees with a northwest wind at around 10 miles per hour. And for Sunday, we'll have increasing clouds with highs near 55 degrees. For southern Michigan, tonight we'll have partly cloudy skies with lows at around 41 degrees with a west-northwest wind at around 8 miles per hour. And for Sunday, we'll have mostly sunny skies with highs near 59 degrees. For central Illinois, tonight we'll have a chance of showers and thunderstorms, partly cloudy with lows at around 53 degrees with a west wind at around 9 miles per hour. And for Sunday, we'll have partly sunny skies with highs near 65 degrees and a north-northeast wind at around 9 miles per hour. For Strong Tower Radio, I'm meteorologist Tricia Cook.
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2: Week. What was observed in the Old Testament? The Sabbath in the Old Testament, the Sabbath in the New Testament, the Sabbath as kept by Jesus, by his disciples, by the New Testament church, by the New Testament Christians, and then we're going to talk about the ceremonial Sabbaths that were nailed to the cross. We're going to talk about these ceremonial Sabbath feasts that were nailed to the cross, and why today, according to God's word, the only Sabbath that we are called to remember to keep holy is the seventh day God blessed at the end of creation week before sin ever entered the world. And that Sabbath was made for all humanity. Tonight we're going to find out why the Sabbath is not a Jewish institution, but a divine institution, and we are going to allow God's word to be our guide. Is that all right? A number of years ago, I heard a story about some young men that were coming back from a bowling alley, and they decided to play a prank on their friends. There was no ill intent behind the prank, but the results were terrible. I read this story in the Associated Press, 1997, June 21st. It says, three are sentenced to 15 years in fatal stop sign prank. They never saw the impact of their prank, but they removed the stop sign, and when the sign was gone, it caused the life of people who were just simply on their way home. Here's the story in detail. The three teenage victims, all 18, were killed after a night of bowling when they were broadsided as they drove through an intersection. The stop sign was found on the roadside near the accident. It goes on. Three friends in their early 20s were sentenced to 15 years in prison today for removing a stop sign as a prank and causing the deaths of three teenagers who drove into the path of an 8-ton truck on February 1996. Now, the judge made a comment as he sentenced these young people. Listen to what he said. He said, I don't believe for one minute that you or the other two defendants pulled these signs up with the intent of causing the death of anyone, Judge Mitchum told one defendant. But here's what he concluded. These three young men did not deeply consider the impact or deadly consequences of removing the stop sign, whether it was innocent or intentional Notice this, the results were deadly. Today, friends, we ask the question, what is the purpose of a sign? Let's get the answer, not just from me, but I got this from the Portland Bureau of Transportation. You might think, well, that's a no-brainer. The purpose of a stop sign is to stop. Listen to what they said. The Portland Bureau of Transportation oversees the placement and installation of stop signs to provide for the, look this, safe, sustainable, and efficient movement of people and goods. Now, a lot of people think that stop signs are to stop you. They're to keep you moving safely. If you think that a stop sign is irrelevant, when the stoplight stops working, no pun intended, everything comes to a screeching halt. People are bottlenecked. So the stop sign is not just to say, you go, you stay, but to provide for the safe, sustainable, and efficient movement of people and goods. So the question I have to ask is, what would happen if all the traffic signs in our world just suddenly disappeared? Can you imagine? I think the best way to describe that would be confusion. All the yield signs, all the stop signs, all the yellow, green, and red flashing, all the railroad signs gone, all the bars that go down gone. And men are told, do whatever you want to do. It'll be one massive ball of confusion. But let me go ahead and segue into the topic. God's sign has been removed. And God did not remove it. He established that sign at the end of creation week. I'll ask the question and reiterate it later on. How many days do we have in a week? 7. How many days did God use to create? Let me give you the answer. 6. So why would God make a 7-day week when there were no Jews, no Gentiles, just a man and his wife, Adam and Eve? We'll find out tonight why God made a 7-day week when he did not use it to create anything physical. But today, because of the removal of God's sign, Paul the Apostle describes what is going on. And then he says, God is not responsible, 1 Corinthians 14, verse 33, for God is not the author of what? Confusion, but of peace, as in all the churches of the saints. When you ask the question today about the Sabbath, the answers are confusing. The answers are all over the place. Anywhere from it was nailed to the cross, that it was just for the Jews, it no longer exists, it was replaced by the first day. And nobody could answer the question, what is wrong with the Sabbath that it has to be removed? What is so bad about God's blessed day that it needs to be replaced with something, quote unquote, different? Well, friends, today, Christians are confused because of error, not because of what God has done. God does not create confusion. So the confusion that exists in the Christian world today, and I say the Christian world because if you're not a Christian, this is of no relevance to you. You cannot keep a day to be saved. You will only honor the Sabbath if you are in a saving relationship with Christ. You can't do anything to be saved. These are only earmarks of those already in a saving relationship with God. But the Lord is saying there's confusion, and that's why wherever you find this confusion, there's one call that's being extended. And Revelation chapter 18, verse 4 talks about this confusion, how it could be resolved. Come out of her, my people, lest you share in her sins, and lest you receive of her plagues. When the Bible says come out of her, he's talking about spiritual Babylon today, where Christianity has been diluted with error and tradition and men's preferences and likes and dislikes. In some churches, it's all about the entertainment. Others, it's all about the financial support. Others, it's all about community service. We feed 10,000 people a week. But don't ask me to keep God's commandments. Don't ask me to honor God's law. And so we have all this confusion. Some people say, I love you, Lord, but I don't love you enough to keep your commandments. He says, if you love me, do what, friends? Keep my commandments. So if you are a Christian and you're in a denomination where you've been told it's not relevant, it doesn't matter, it was nailed to the cross, it's for the Jews, it's been replaced by another day, tonight we're going to answer all of those questions. So let's get to it. Now, why is this topic important? Jesus could have easily said, my people are everywhere, just leave them where they are, don't bother them. But that's not what Jesus said. Look at John 10, verse 16. Jesus' words, and other sheep I have, which are not of this fold, them also I must bring, and they will hear my voice, and there will be one flock and one shepherd. When the Dark Ages impacted the world from 538 to 1798, Bibles were removed. Men served God in ignorance. The church of the Dark Ages, the church of Rome, sowed so much error that by the time the church was coming out of the Dark Ages, it was filled with nothing but confusion. And people did what they were taught during the Dark Ages. They had no further light. When the light began to dawn, they decided not to go any farther. They stayed where they were. But today, the call of God is still being extended. And the reason why the Lord is extending this call is clearly this. He says, "Other sheep I have, I recognize as the chief shepherd. My sheep have been scattered in all different places, in all different denominations, and I want them back. I want them to be in my fold. I want to be their shepherd." Amen, somebody? And furthermore, if the Sabbath wasn't important, if the commandments of God were not important, which some clergy would say, it's not important. It was nailed to the cross. It's not necessary. I'm going to say this, and I'll back it up with Scripture. If you are told that the commandments of God don't matter and you don't have to keep them, not even the devil would agree with your clergy. Not even the devil would agree with that. He knows it can be kept. Here's the evidence, Revelation 12, verse 17. "And the dragon," Satan, "was enraged with the woman," the church, "and went to make war with the rest of her offspring." Why is the devil warring against the church in the last days? Notice what he knows, which many clergy choose to deny. Here's the reason for Satan's war: who keep the commandments of God and have the testimony of Jesus Christ. I'll say it again, not out of any disrespect, but I want the people of God to hear God's voice tonight. I want those who love the Lord to hear what God's word is saying. If you are in a movement that says the commandments of God are unnecessary, your pastor is not being led by God's word. I have no time to walk and tiptoe through the tulips. We are living in the last days. God is calling his people out of darkness into his marvelous light. But I want to begin by saying God's sign has been removed, but not by God. It's still there. Let's look at question number one. How many days were involved in the creation of the world? Genesis 1, verse 31. "Then God saw everything that he had made, and indeed it was very good. So the evening and the morning were the sixth day." So when God finished 6 days of creation, he saw everything that he had made, and indeed it was very good. Anything God does is not only very good, it's perfect. And so the question is, why do we have a seven-day week? Let me break this down to you. God's physical creation took 6 days. He made everything that we see, the trees, the birds, the flowers, the mountains. The list goes on and on. If it's living and moving and breathing, even the plants, even the roses and the dandelions, the grass, everything that we see around us, God made in 6 days. But he made a seven-day week. And the question is, why would he make that one day if he did not plan to build or create anything physical? You see, God's creation is almost all physical, but it's 1/7 spiritual. God's spiritual creation took one day. So let's look at how the Bible supports that. That very last day of creation, God used it to create a temple in time that cannot change when the seasons change. It doesn't end when the sun sets. It doesn't go down when the moon changes. It is constant. Every seventh day of the week, every Saturday, from sunset Friday to sunset Saturday, is God's blessed day. Let's see how the Bible supports this. Since God created the world in 6 literal days, why is the week 7 days long? Look at Genesis chapter 2. Verses 1 to 3. And as I read this, remember, there are no Jews. The Jews were not even a thought. A good 1,500 years would pass before the call of Abraham, and we'll find out tonight where Abraham came from. Genesis 2, verse 1 to 3. "Thus the heavens and the earth and all the host of them were finished. And on the seventh day, God ended his work which he had done. And he rested on the seventh day from all his work which he had done. Then God blessed the seventh day," and what else did he do? "Sanctified it, because in it he rested from all his work which God had created and made." Notice what he did. He rested, he blessed, he sanctified only one day of his creation week. Here it is. First day, God separated day from night. Second day, he created the firmament, the heavens above. Third day, vegetation, fruits, trees. Fourth day, sun, moon, stars. Fifth day, birds, sea, and sea creatures. Sixth day, animals and humanity. But on the seventh day, God blessed that last day. And I must say this, I don't want to sound repetitious, but I think repetition really fits right here. There was no sin when God blessed the last day of the week. Pause. Why would you have to get rid of something that existed in a sinless environment? Now consider this. There's something else God created. And both of God's creations that were made before sin entered the world are under attack. What are the two things? Marriage and the Sabbath. Let me ask a question. Is the marriage in trouble today? God married Adam to Eve, and Eve to Adam. Today they say Eve can marry Eve, and Adam can marry Adam. The marriage institution has been distorted, and the Sabbath has been distorted. Who do you think is behind that? God's adversary, God's enemy, Satan himself, our adversary. So he wants to confuse you so that you can be religious, he says, but be disobedient. How does it fit? You can be a follower of God in theory, but not be a follower of God in obedience. How diabolical is that? What did God do that seventh day? The seventh day of creation. Let's say this together. First one, God did what? Rested. Second one, God blessed it. Third one, God sanctified it. That day was blessed. That day was sanctified. God set it aside. And by the way, sanctified means put aside for a holy use. That's what God did for that seventh day. That temple that God made in time was established for a special purpose. And when we are told to honor it, we step into a temple made in time. Now, let me make a statement because I've heard all the arguments. I mean, 37 years of pastoring, I've heard the arguments. Some pastors say, are you saying that we should worship God one day of the week? No. We should worship God how often? Every day. But God didn't say, stay home every day. God says, you got 6 days to work. If you think that worshiping God every day means going to church every day and not working, that's not what the Bible is saying. He says, I've given you 6 days to work. Now set aside one day. When you honor that day, we are joined together in a temple in time, like our anniversary. May 22nd, I love my wife every day. We have a wonderful relationship. But when May 22nd comes, it may not mean anything to anybody else, but it means everything to us. That's the day God blessed us and sanctified us and set us aside. That's what the Sabbath is for. Let's go to question number three. What did God call the seventh day of the week, and what reason did he give? Let's look at Exodus chapter 20, verses 10 and 11. But the seventh day is the Sabbath of the Lord your God. Before I go any farther, it's not just about what day it is, it's about who is your God. If your God is not the God of creation, you can pick whatever you want. But don't say, God, I'm going to pick whatever I want, and you've got to deal with it. No, that doesn't work. God gave us not multiple choices. The Sabbath is a command. Then he says, in it, speaking about the Sabbath, speaking about the day that we should honor, in it you shall do no work. You nor your son nor your daughter, nor your male servant nor your female servant, nor your cattle, nor your stranger who is within your gates. And look at what he ties it back to. Not to the Jews, but to creation. For in 6 days the Lord made the heavens and the earth, the sea, and all that is in them. And he reiterates it. And rested the seventh day. Therefore the Lord blessed the Sabbath day and hallowed it. When he says, remember the Sabbath, keep it holy, he says, here's the reason. Because I created the world in 6 days. I blessed the last one, so I want you to honor what I blessed. And once again, if God is your God, he's already picked the day. Now let me digress for a moment. I've had a hard time in 37 years of ministry with the excuses I've heard from clergy. Here's one of them. That's your day. We have our day. I had to tell one pastor, I don't have a day and neither do you. If it's not from God's word, we're both in deception. Amen? I don't pick the day that I want to honor. God picks the day. That's why he said in Luke, why do you call me Lord, Lord, and do not do the things which I say? Today, Matthew 7, verse 21 to 23, not everyone that says to me, Lord, Lord, shall enter the kingdom of heaven. People are calling him Lord, Lord, but I'm not doing what you ask. And we found out a few nights ago that it's not God's law that's the problem, Paul says, I know that the law is spiritual, but I am carnal. When the heart is carnal, Romans 8, the carnal mind is at enmity against God. It is not subject to the law of God, nor can it be. So when the mind is against God's law, it's not God's law that's the problem. It's the condition of the human heart. Do you agree with that? When your children say, I don't want to do that, it's not what you're asking them that's the problem. It's their hearts that's the issue. Some that claim to be God's children have heart issues, not God. God has no issues. It's the people that claim to be following him that have issues. You see, the Sabbath was established by God as a weekly memorial of creation. So every time we pause to honor the Sabbath, we step into this temple made in time. That is to be no work. You ain't watching TV. You're not mowing your

all your work. And I'm shortening this. But the seventh day is the Sabbath of the Lord, who else? Your God. I want to reiterate this so you can get it. The seventh day is whose Sabbath? God's Sabbath. The Jews did not create the world. God did. The Jews did not decide how many days to put in the week. It's saddening when I hear pastors saying, it's the Jewish Sabbath. Even dictionaries are doing that nowadays. Decades ago, that wasn't in the dictionary. But nowadays, they're putting that in the dictionary because they're twisting slowly, getting away farther and farther from the Bible as it is in Jesus. The seventh day is God's Sabbath. Number five, for whom did Jesus make the Sabbath? Let's go to the New Testament now. Mark chapter 2, verse 27 and 28. And he said to them, that is to the Jewish leaders, the Sabbath was made for who? M-A-N, not J-E-W, and not man for the Sabbath. Therefore, verse 28, the Son of Man is also Lord of the what? Sabbath. Now, Jesus was saying this to the Jews who were trying to accuse him of violating because he healed someone on the Sabbath. He said, you fail to realize, this is the reason I made. The Sabbath is the day of freedom. If someone is ill and sick, the Sabbath is the time to see to the needs of those who are ill and sick and need a touch from the Lord. And when the Lord freed and brought sight to the blind and brought those who were dead back to life, when he freed them on the Sabbath, the Jewish leaders who had already established their own reasons for Sabbath had a hard time with Jesus. And he said, your problem is you think that you are the parameter establisher. I'm the Lord of the Sabbath. So the Sabbath, the seventh day Sabbath, was blessed 1,500 years before Jews existed. Don't forget that. It was there 1,500 years before Jews existed. So even as a pastor, when the sun sets on Friday, I have this saying, you've heard TGIF? I have TGIS. What does that mean? Thank God it's Sabbath. And by the way, do you think God knew that we needed rest? You know what happens if you work perpetually? You die quickly. You burn out. People that burn out don't rest. You need rest. God built a time of rest, spiritual rest with you and God into his creation. Number six, the Ten Commandments were written on stone at Mount Sinai. How do we know that the Sabbath existed before Sinai? In the book of Exodus chapter 16, when the Lord led the children of Israel out of Egypt, and by the way, when you read that story in Exodus chapter 3, one of the reasons why Pharaoh was upset with Moses is he had restored one day and seven for them to rest. He had already began to restore that before they left Egypt. And this is when Pharaoh said, now I want you to make brick without straw. He was upset that even before they left Egypt, Moses reminded them of the sanctity of the Sabbath. So before they got to Sinai, the first test that God issued to them that had been in bondage for 400 years, they lost their connection with the God they worshipped. So God's first test was to remind them that the Sabbath wasn't lost. You were just slaves in a land that forbade you from keeping it. So the Lord said to them in Exodus 16, verse 29, see, the Lord has given you the Sabbath. Therefore, he gives you on the sixth day bread for 2 days. Let every man remain in his place. Let no one go out of his place on the seventh day. What God was doing was every day, early in the morning, God was raining manna. You know what manna means? What is it? Think about that for a moment. Manna means, in the Hebrew, what is it? So when they went out into the desert, the wilderness, to get what the food was, somebody said, what is it? Exactly. Well, what is it? That's it. What did God give them? Manna. What did he give them? What is it? That's what God gave them. But God said, when the sixth day comes, gather twice as much. If you take more than you should during the week, it's going to get worms and it's going to stink. There were some greedy people in Israel, and some of them said, nobody's going to know. So they took too much and said, what is that? That's what manna smells like when it rots. Greedy. And then God said, okay, on the sixth day, gather twice as much, and it's not going to rot. And there were those that gathered twice as much, and there were those that ignored it and went out on the Sabbath to find it. Look at question number seven. What did God say to Moses when the Israelites ignored God's instruction not to go looking for manna on the Sabbath? Exodus 16, verse

0: 27 and 28. Now it happened that some of the people went out on the seventh day to gather, and they found none. And the Lord said to Moses, look at this. How long do you refuse to keep my commandments and my laws? Now, I want you to get this. That was 1 week before they got to Mount Sinai. The commandments were not written down on tables of stone yet. They were in existence, but he had not written them down, inscribed them on tables of stone. Yet he said, how long? Which means he had been waiting for them to be obedient to the commandments, and he kept testing them, and they kept failing the test. How long do you refuse? And that is what God is asking today in the Christian world. How long do you refuse to keep my commandments and my laws? You see, the Sabbath test came more than a week before they got to Sinai, which means the commandments were in existence. But then God transcribed them on tables of stone to be a constant, perpetual remembrance that his law is eternal. Number 8, what evidence does the Bible give for the existence of God's law long before it was written on stone at Sinai? Let's go to the book of Genesis now. We're going to go farther back than the Exodus. Matter of fact, before they were in bondage. Genesis 26 and verse 5, speaking about how God blessed Abraham to make him the father of a great nation. Because Abraham obeyed my voice, kept my charge. What else, friends? My commandments, my what else? Statutes and my what else? Laws. Wait a minute. Abraham was not a Jew. He was a Chaldean. He was from the Mesopotamian province called Chaldea, which was along the Persian Gulf, which nowadays we call Iraq. He was not even a Jew. Jews did not exist. Abraham was a Chaldean. You have Abraham, Isaac, Jacob. Jacob had 12 sons, and Jacob, before he had those sons, he wrestled with God, and God changed Jacob's name to Israel, being he was an overcomer when he wrestled with God. So the Israelites did not even exist when Abraham was honoring God's commandments, God's statutes, and God's laws. And this is before bondage. So once again, evidence that God's commandments were intact. Let's look at number 9. Is the Sabbath command connected to works? Well, a lot of people say, by keeping the commandments, you're trying to be saved by works. Let's see what the Bible says. Exodus 20, verse 10. But the seventh day is the Sabbath of the Lord your God. In it you shall do what? No works. You nor your son, nor your daughter, nor your male servant, nor your female servant, nor your cattle, nor your stranger who is within your gates. And God has a way, out of love for us, causing us to follow that which is best for us. Number 10. What about the Sabbaths that were nailed to the cross? Now let's get into the ceremony of Sabbaths. Colossians 2, verse 16 and 17. So let no one judge you in food or in drinks or regarding a festival or a new moon or what? Sabbaths, which are a shadow of things to come, but the substance is of Christ. Now, last meeting I showed you this chart. I'm going to take it a step farther tonight. Let's look at that together. In the last meeting, if you want to find out the A, B, C, and D, look at the last message, God's perfect law. But tonight, Sabbath at creation, Sabbath when Adam sinned, that's B, Sabbath during the fall, but you notice the ceremonial Sabbaths are added. And then you'll see in pink at the Exodus, the feasts were now written in the book of the law of Moses. And all of these that were part of that ceremonial system that were added only were to exist until Jesus the seed should come. All of those, the killing of the lambs, of the bulls, the goats, the pigeons, the doves, they were all to point to the coming Messiah, the lamb that was slain from the foundation of the world. Are you getting that? Jesus is the Lamb of God. So all of this was to point to the coming of Christ. And then he gave some ceremonial Sabbaths broken down into the feasts observances. And they too were to exist only till Christ was to come. Tonight we're going to consider those. So I'm zooming in now. The feasts from the Exodus farther until Christ was to come were all pointing to a work that he would do, and then he would fulfill those in antitype. Look at this very carefully. Ceremonial Sabbaths, feasts were added after the entrance of sin. Let us let the Bible make it very clear. Leviticus chapter 23 and verse 2. And by the way, the feasts were specifically for the children of Israel, the Jew, not for the Gentiles. That's why Paul the Apostle said what he did in Colossians. Let no one judge you in foods and drinks and new moons and Sabbaths, which were a shadow. The Jews continually tried to enforce this on the Gentiles, but he said this is not for them. It was just for the Jews alone. Leviticus 23, verse 2. Speak to the children of Israel and say to them, the feasts of the Lord, which you shall proclaim to be holy convocations, these are my feasts. Now in 2 Chronicles, he makes it more specific what he meant by the feasts. 2 Chronicles chapter 2 and verse 4. Behold, I am building a temple for the name of the Lord my God, to dedicate it to him, to burn before him sweet incense for the continual showbread, for the burnt offerings, morning and evening. Look at this. On the Sabbaths, get that plural, on the new moon, and on the set, what? Feasts of the Lord our God. This is what? An ordinance forever to who? Israel, not to the Gentiles. He even says ordinance. And when you read Ephesians 2, verse 14 to 16, and Colossians 2, verse 14 to 16, you find he did away with the commandments contained in ordinances. And the feasts were a part of that. Here were the seven feasts that were established as types that Israel was called to observe. Feast number one, feast of Passover. Feast of what else? Unleavened bread. Feast of what else? First fruits. Feast of weeks or Pentecost. Feast of trumpets. Feast of atonement, the Day of Atonement. Or feast of what? Tabernacle. Let's go through them one at a time, very carefully. Let's start in Leviticus chapter 23, verse 5 and 6. Feasts of Passover and unleavened bread was to commemorate the children of Israel's deliverance from Egyptian bondage. How were they to observe this feast? It was called the Passover, unleavened bread. What did they do? They killed the lamb. They applied his blood to the doorposts of their house. They remained in the house and they ate unleavened bread, that is bread without yeast, symbolizing the absence of sin in the lamb that is to come. Here's what they were told to do, and I'm breaking this down. You can look at the references there in Exodus chapter 12, verses 1 to 11. You do the homework. Lamb without blemish, kill it, roast it, and eat it. Eat with unleavened bread, sprinkle blood over the door. And when were they supposed to do this? He even specified the time frame. Leviticus chapter 23, verse 5. On the 14th day of the first month at twilight is the Lord's Passover. He specified when it was to be observed. So Paul now, when these feasts were done, because they all pointed to the Passover lamb, who is Christ, the blood pointed to the blood of Jesus over our lives. Revelation 12, verse 11, they overcame by the blood of the lamb. Revelation 13, 8, the lamb slain from the foundation of the world. Paul, when the Jews tried to impose the Passover on the Corinthian Christians, notice how Paul talked about it is no longer necessary. Here's what he said, 1 Corinthians 5 and verse 7. Therefore, notice how he describes it, purge out the old leaven, that you may be a new lump, since you are truly unleavened. For indeed Christ, our Passover, was sacrificed for us. And notice what he said. Look at how he said it specifically. Verse 8 of 1 Corinthians 5. Therefore, let us keep the feast not with old leaven, nor with leaven of malice and wickedness, but with the unleavened bread of sincerity and truth. He said, you don't have to look for bread. You don't have to look for a lamb. God is looking for sincere hearts, hearts that are filled with truth. Amen, somebody? Amen. The old leaven was the feasts. The new leaven is the presence of Christ in the heart of the Christian. Now let's go to the next feast. Leviticus 23, verse 5 and 6, the feast of first fruits. What was the feast of first fruits? Whenever there was a harvest, it was the purpose of the person doing the harvest to give the first fruits to the Lord, the best to the Lord. There was no need after the death and burial and resurrection of Christ to be looking for first fruits. These were symbols of the first fruit that Christ would become. Paul the Apostle, once again having to address the Corinthian Christians because of the imposition of the Jews upon them. 1 Corinthians 15, verse 20. But now Christ is risen from the dead and has become the first fruits of those who have fallen asleep. when you presented the first fruits, it was to teach the children of Israel that one day Jesus Christ will be the first fruits of the harvest. What does that mean? He is the first one to gain victory over death. Can we say amen? So when Jesus came forth, he was fulfilling in antitype what the first fruits were in type to the children of Israel. But why did they continue observing these feasts? Because they rejected the very substance to which the feasts were pointed. That is to Christ. So they continued in all these feasts. They still do it to this very day. Why? Because they're still looking for the Messiah, but he's already come. Let's go to the Feast of Pentecost, or the Feast of Weeks. This was the grain of first harvest. This was how they were told to observe it. But now let's ask the question. On the day of Pentecost, you're going to get it when I say it. Was there a harvest on the day of Pentecost? Follow me. Jesus, speaking to the Jews, tried his best to use language that they understood, but he couldn't get through their skulls. Here's what he said to the Jews. Matthew 9, verse 37. The harvest is truly plentiful, but the laborers are few. Therefore, pray the Lord of the harvest to send out laborers into his harvest. Here is the antitypical fulfillment of the harvest that were observed in type by the children of Israel. Let's look at this. Leviticus chapter 23, verse 15 to 22. And you can read that in its total. The harvest of Pentecost was 50 days after the Sabbath of the first fruits. Wow. Slow me down, Lord. When Jesus rose, 50 days later, you want to see a harvest? Let's keep going. The biggest harvest that the Christian church ever had was 50 days after the Sabbath that Jesus was placed in the tomb. That's when the harvest was. That's what's called Penta, 50. 50 days after Jesus was placed in the tomb was the biggest harvest ever experienced by the Christian church. Pentecost occurred 50 days following the Sabbath that Jesus rested in the tomb. Let's look at this. And when Jesus rose, notice what he said in Matthew 10, verse 5 to 6. He says, do not go in the way of the Gentiles, and do not enter a city of the Samaritans, but go first to the what? Lost sheep of the house of Israel. They're lost. They still have not accepted me. By the way, they were the ones that united with the Roman government to crucify me, but they still have some time. Go to them. What happened on the day of Pentecost? Acts 2, verse 41, harvest at Pentecost. That day, about 3,000 souls were added to them. Is that a harvest? Is that a harvest? Yes. And they went from 3,000 to 5,000 to the point where the church grew so rapidly that Acts chapter 5 says, and multitudes were added. That's the harvest. Today, he is saying to us, the harvest is ripe. And here's what the Jews are doing. The Jews are still messing with physical harvest when he says, look all around you. The field is white, ready to be harvested. Well, I'm waiting for the Messiah to come. Look around you. Lost souls all around you. That's why he says, go to the lost sheep of the house of Israel. People are lost all around you, and you messing with grain? I called you to be a light to the world. And the evidence of that harvest being fulfilled was 3,000 souls on the day of Pentecost, which in literality was when the Jews gathered in their harvest of literal grain from the field. But on the day of Pentecost, God gathered in a harvest from the souls that were waiting to be gathered in. Amen, somebody. Amen. There were three more harvests that were waiting. There were three more feasts that were still to be fulfilled. The Feast of Trumpets, the Day of Atonement, and the Feast of Tabernacles. Lord have mercy. Thank God for his word. Revelation 8 and verse 2. Now, all of these were in the order that they were in because God put them there as a cadence to understand his plan of salvation. The Feast of Trumpets. Trumpets were blown before the Day of Atonement to warn the people that the hour of God's judgment has come. So what about the Feast of Trumpets? Revelation 8. Notice what Revelation 8 and verse 2. And I saw seven angels who stand before God, and to them were given seven trumpets. Those trumpets, from the time Jesus rose throughout the course of Christian history, it is a typifying of the judgments of God on those who sought to prevent the advance of the gospel. But why seven? Because seven trumpets were blown to let the people of Israel know that we are approaching the Day of Atonement. And so when God blows these trumpets again, it is an indication we're living in the time of God's judgment. Thus you have Revelation's message, Revelation 14, verse 7, which was the Day of Atonement. And what was the Day of Atonement all about? The Day of Judgment for the Jews, once a year, when they had to come before God, provide this sacrifice of a lamb so that their sins could be blotted out. What did Peter say on the Day of Pentecost? Repent and be converted that your sins may be blotted out. We're living in the antitypical Day of Atonement. And God is saying to a world that is ignoring His call, that's why when He comes back, the Lord Himself shall descend from heaven with a shout, with the voice of the archangel, with the trumpet of God. They heard it blowing to prepare them for judgment. It'll blow again to prepare the world for judgment. That's why the message for today, in this hour, that we're standing in the hour of God's judgment, Revelation 14, verse 7, fear God and give glory to Him, for the hour of His judgment has come. Now watch this part. We have one more left, the Feast of Tabernacles. This feast lasted 7 days. So when the sins of the people were blotted out, these were the ones that could now be participants in the Feast of Tabernacles. For 7 days was a time where they celebrated the blotting out of their sin in a supper that was only for those who heard the voice of the Lamb saying, get ready. Friends, what am I saying to you? There will be a celebration. Revelation 19 verse 9 says, this feast is going to be celebrated again in the kingdom made new. And the Bible says, when you respond to the call, we're living in the hour of judgment. When the trumpets of God get your attention that we're approaching the Day of Judgment, and you respond and your sins are blotted out, here is the blessing. Blessed are those who are called to the marriage supper of the Lamb. Amen. You want to be at that supper? That last Feast of Tabernacles is to be fulfilled in antitype when we are called into the kingdom made new to celebrate and sit down at the marriage supper of the Lamb. And guess how long that supper is going to last in antitype. And by the way, seven means completion. When all sin is completed, we'll all be celebrating the supper of the Lamb in His kingdom made new. So let's make it very clear. Feasts were fulfilled in type. Their antitypical meaning applies from the cross to the second coming. When I say feasts were fulfilled in type, through the Jewish nation, they were completing these feasts in the cycle that God set them up to be observed. Leviticus chapter 23 talks about the cycles and the order that they were to be in. But the only purpose for these feasts was to point to the coming Messiah. And when He came, they rejected Him and continued with the feast. Here's the challenge. You cannot be a follower of Christ and still be observing the feasts. It is of no value. Why? Because there's no observance by getting lambs, pulling in grain, getting harvest, salvation, Ephesians 2, verse 8 and 9, for by grace are you saved through faith, and that not of yourselves. It is the gift of God, not of works. So for those who are observing all these feasts, what are you trying to do? You might have fun doing it, but it will not add an iota to our salvation. The only thing that the Lord says for us to remember perpetually is remember the Sabbath to keep that holy. That was for all humanity because everything He created was for all humanity. The seventh-day Sabbath was created before the entrance of sin. Question number 11. What are the shadow elements that were nailed to the cross and are no longer to be observed? Here it is. Paul says in Ephesians 2, verse 15, having abolished in His flesh the enmity, that is, the law of commandments contained in ordinances. You just saw that in 2 Chronicles. These ordinances, the feasts were ordinances, so as to create in Himself one new man from the two, thus making peace. So why did He get rid of that middle wall of partition? Because it separated the Jews from the Gentiles. And Paul says in the book of Galatians, in Christ there is neither Jew nor Greek, bond nor free, male nor female, for all are one in Christ. That middle wall was broken down. That ceremonial system that separated the Jews from the Gentiles were removed out of the way when Jesus was crucified. Therefore, the only way we're going to be saved today is through the blood of the Lamb. Number 12, how does the writer of Hebrews describe the laws that were a shadow of good things to come? Here it is, Hebrews 10 and verse 1. For the law, having a shadow of the good things to come, That means they didn't have the good things yet. It was coming. And not the very image of those things can never, with these same sacrifices, which they offered continually, year by year, make those who approach perfect. Why could it not make them perfect? Hebrews 9, verse 9 and 10. It was symbolic for the present time, in which both gifts and sacrifices are offered, which cannot make him who performed the service perfect in regard to conscience. And look at how it ties back to what we saw in 2 Chronicles. This is Hebrews 9, verse 10. Concerned only in foods, drinks, various washings, and fleshy ordinances. That's where the ceremonial feasts are. They're these ordinances imposed, look at the next word, until the time of Reformation. What was the Reformation? When Jesus stepped out, Galatians 4:4, when the fullness of time had come, God sent forth his Son, born of a woman, born under the law, to deliver those who were under the law. I'm not supposed to be preaching, I'm teaching tonight. But it's a passion of mine, because there are people that are told that God's commandments are bondage, when in fact, no, God's commandments are not bondage. These ceremonial laws were bondage. These ceremonial laws were feasts. They had their purpose, but their purpose came to an end when Jesus showed up, and he's saying, you guys are awfully busy doing all this stuff, and your salvation is right here. I'm right here. Number 13, how long were the ceremonial Sabbaths and its laws and its ordinances to last? Galatians 3:19. What purpose then does the law serve? It was added because of what? Transgression. Till the seed should come to whom the promise was made. And it was appointed through angels by the hand of a mediator. Who is the seed that came? Can we see it together? The seed is Christ. Friends, I tell you, this is a Christ-centered message. What do you say? It's all about Jesus. If you think it's all about other things, you're missing the point. The Jesus that saves us, the Jesus that redeems us, is saying, I've got a temple made of time that I'm longing to share with you. It's my Sabbath from the end of creation week. Not a Jewish institution, but an institution whereby you and I can know that we are in a sanctifying relationship. It's not a feast day. It's not a burdensome thing. It's not an ordinance. It doesn't require you digging up things or planting things. It simply wants Christ to plant himself in your life and pull you into that fellowship, you with him and him with you. Number 14, how does the Apostle Paul explain the end of the law of Moses and the relevance of Christ? Romans 10, verse 4 to 5. These are all the scriptures that people twist. And let me tell you what it means. Romans 10, verse 4 and 5. For Christ is the what? End of the law for righteousness to everyone who believes. For Moses writes about the righteousness which is of the law. The man who does these things shall live by them. When Moses wrote the righteousness which was of the law, it had its purpose. It was added so that people could understand what work Christ would accomplish when he arrived. But when Jesus came, it had no more relevance. That's why the Lord came to deliver them from this law, this ceremonial ritual, these ordinances, these observances that were all, like we said a few nights ago, just a tutor, a taskmaster, leading them back to Christ. So why would I be bound by useless, worthless things when Jesus accomplished the work on Calvary? That's why when he bowed his head, he said, it is finished. What did he say, friends? It is finished. What did he say? All that was written in the law and the prophets concerning him were finished. And then he continued the latter part of his work, which we know he's observing today, which Christ is doing today. We have a mediator that ever lives to make intercession for us. Hebrews 7, verse 25. Last two questions. How did Jesus show that the Sabbath would still exist after the cross? When Jesus was giving the signs of the end to the disciples, notice what he said in Matthew 24 and verse 20. He says, speaking about the destruction of Jerusalem, and pray that your flight may not be in winter or on what day? On Sabbath. Now, Jerusalem was destroyed in 70 AD. Jesus made this statement 39 years before the destruction of Jerusalem. Now, watch this. He knew what the world's conditions would be, If Jesus intended to get rid of the Sabbath, why would he make a prediction of something that would occur 39 years from that statement and apply the Sabbath to it if his intention was to get rid of the Sabbath? He would have simply said, pray that you don't have to run in the wintertime. But he knew that they would be honoring the Sabbath. And he knew that when the destruction comes, and if you were worshiping on the Sabbath, would it be easy to find you? Of course. Where would you be? At church. Easy to find you. But he made this prediction knowing that the Sabbath was not something that he was going to abolish nor abrogate. Let's go on. Was the Sabbath of creation replaced in the New Testament? Let's look at the three examples that are often used to try to make us believe that the Sabbath was replaced in the New Testament. We're going to consider those three major texts. Let me put it together very quickly. There are only 12 verses in the New Testament with the phrase first day. To only 12. There are 8 that say first day of the week. 8 of those 12 have to do with the resurrection of Christ, the crucifixion scene. One of those are simply used by Jesus to say, from the first day until now, he's talking about when he met someone. You only have 3 opportunities, only 3. How many did I say?
1: 3.
0: You only have 3 chances to find a new day of worship. And while we look at these passages, let me make a point. Man cannot get rid of what God established. Man can't get rid of God's observance. But notice, these are the passages often used to make people believe that this means there's a new day of worship. Acts chapter 20 and verse 7. Now on the first day of the week, when the disciples came together to break bread, Paul, ready to depart the next day, spoke to them and continued his message until midnight. That's when Eutychus fell down. But this was not a new day of worship. Paul was simply giving his farewell message before he did a 9-city tour through Asia Minor, going from city to city to city. And he was encouraging the brethren. This was not a new day of worship. And by the way, when it says they came together to break bread, they broke bread from house to house every day. They had small groups long before we thought about it. This was not a new day of worship. Paul was simply preaching on the first day of the week when this event occurred. They were breaking bread together. Now, if I decide to speak on Monday, does that mean that I change God's law? No. This was simply a record of Paul's farewell sermon before he began to take his tour through Asia. Paul's meeting was not the establishment of a new day of worship. It was a farewell meeting. Let's look at the second one. These are the ones that are used today by deceptive preachers. I'm being clear with you. Not the folk. The people are being deceived by people that want to twist God's word. 1 Corinthians 16, verse 1. On the first day of the week, let each one of you lay something aside, storing up as he may prosper, that there be no collection when I come. Paul the apostle was giving the Corinthian Christians a directive. Go throughout the provinces of the cities, including the city of Corinth. We have a crisis in Jerusalem. And let everyone know, just like the Salvation Army. Many years ago when we lived in New York City, they would come by and hang a bag on our door. Anybody ever had that happen to you? They'd hang a plastic bag. And they'll have there, they say, we're going to be back on whatever date. Whatever you want to give, put it in that bag. This is simply what that was. This was a house-to-house collection of funds for those in hardship in Jerusalem, not a church service. And by the way, if you read the text, it says that there will be no collecting when I come, not when you come, but when I come. Paul was going from house to house, and he directed the Corinthian Christians to go make a collection so that when we get to Jerusalem, we'll have all we need to alleviate their hardship in this time of suffering in Jerusalem. Let's look at the last one. John 20 and verse 9, some preachers said, well, the disciples gathered on the first day of the week. Here's why they gathered. After the crucifixion of Jesus, let the Bible speak. John 20 and verse 19, then the same day at evening, being the first day of the week, when the doors were shut, where the disciples were assembled for what? Fear of the Jews. They were not conducting a new worship service on a new day. They were hiding for their lives. And why were they hiding on the first day? Because that's the day Jesus rose. And they didn't go to the tomb. They were, they killed our leader. We're next. And when you read the rest of the text, that's when Jesus appeared in the midst of them and said to them, peace be unto you. They were not worshiping on a new day of the week. They were hiding on the day that Jesus rose because they thought if they killed him, what's our chances of surviving anything? The disciples were not gathered to worship, but to hide from the Jews. Those are the three passages, and neither of them have any authority to substantiate a new day being established or to remove a command that God says what he blesses is blessed forever. Was the Sabbath kept in the New Testament? Yes, it was. Acts 13, verse 42. So when the Jews went out of the synagogue, the Gentiles begged that these words might be preached to them the next Sabbath. Yes. And what happened? Look at verse 44. And on the next Sabbath, almost the whole city came together to hear the word of God. Jews and Gentiles heard Paul and Barnabas preaching on the Sabbath. Now, Paul was an apostle of Christ. Why would Paul do something that he knew God, Jesus, abolished? He would not observe what Jesus abolished. And by the way, if you say the Sabbath did not exist in the New Testament, in the King James Version, you find the Sabbath mentioned 60 times. In the New King James Version, 57 times. But the first day of the week, only 12. 5 times more than the first day the Sabbath is mentioned, which means God had no intention of getting rid of the day he blessed that creation. Let's continue with Paul's itinerary. The Jews and Gentiles here. Look at Acts 18, verse 4. And he reasoned in the synagogue every Sabbath and persuaded both Jews and what else? Greeks. And when you look at how long Paul was in this city, Paul preached 78 Sabbaths in a row. Why would he do that? Because he knew that God, through Jesus, did not abrogate something that was perfect. Our last question. Isaiah 58, verse 13. In Isaiah 58, verse 13, what does God call the Sabbath? If you turn away your foot from the Sabbath, from doing your pleasure on my holy day, you want to go to a football game? You could go, but you're violating my Sabbath. And call the Sabbath a delight. The holy day of the Lord. Honorable, and shall honor him, not doing your own ways, nor finding your own pleasures, nor speaking your own words. He calls it the holy day of the Lord. Let's look at the Sabbath in sequence. At creation, before sin, it was there. Old Testament, before the Jews, Abraham honored it. Kept by Jesus, by the disciples, by New Testament Christians, by the apostles, and we get to our day and it's discontinued? Does that make any sense? And then it's going to be kept in heaven and kept in the new earth. What would be the reason that people would be taught it's discontinued? Because the devil is behind that lie. Just like he told Eve, you'll not surely die, he's saying to Christian today, through Christian leaders, you don't have to keep God's Sabbath. God says, remember the Sabbath to keep it holy. And leaders say, no, you don't have to do it. You pick another day. Well, here's the last reason why we should honor the Sabbath. Jesus is our ultimate example. Luke 4, verse 16, in his life on earth. So he came to Nazareth, where he had been brought up. And as his custom was, he went into the synagogue on the Sabbath day. And what did Jesus do? And he what? Stood up to read. You see, friends, Jesus kept every Sabbath for how many years? 33 years of his life before his crucifixion and even after, before he ascended to heaven. Who is our example? Jesus. Remember years ago, WWJD? What would Jesus do? Let me answer that tonight. What did Jesus do? Jesus kept the Sabbath, and here it is. 1 John 2 and verse 6. Here's what he is saying to you. He who says he abides in him ought himself also to walk just as he walked.
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4: To the flood, we ask for the guidance of your Holy Spirit. Give us, Lord, a willingness to obey your word. We thank you for hearing our prayer, for we ask it in Jesus' name. Amen. We want to begin our study today at Genesis chapter 6 and verse 5. Genesis chapter 6 and verse 5. Here we find a description of the mental attitude of those who lived before the worldwide flood in Noah's day. And it tells us there in this very well-known verse, "Then the Lord saw that the wickedness of man was great in the earth, and that every intent of the thoughts of his heart was only evil continually." This sounds pretty much like a world where most minds were identified with evil. Now, notice Genesis chapter 6 and verses 11 and 12 on the aftermath or the result of this condition of the corruption of the minds of those who lived before the flood. It says in verse 11, "The earth also was corrupt before the Lord, and the earth was filled with violence. So God looked upon the earth, and indeed it was corrupt, for all flesh had corrupted their way upon the earth." So we see that every intent of the heart of man was only evil continually. And as a result, the Bible tells us that the earth was filled with violence. Now the question is, what led to this situation in the world? In other words, what led to the thoughts of man, of the heart of man, being only evil continually? And what led to the corruption of the earth? Genesis chapter 6 has the answer to this question. We find in Genesis 6 verses 1 through 4 an explanation of the cause for this deplorable condition in the earth. We're going to begin at Genesis chapter 6 and verse 1. "Now it came to pass, when men began to multiply on the face of the earth, and daughters were born to them, that the sons of God saw the daughters of men, that they were beautiful, and they took wives for themselves of all whom they chose." And now notice, immediately after saying that the sons of God entered to the daughters of men, we're told, "And the Lord said, My spirit shall not strive with man forever, for he is indeed flesh, yet his days shall be 120 years. And then it comes back to speak about the sons of God and the daughters of men in verse 4. It says, "There were giants on the earth in those days, and also afterward when the sons of God came in to the daughters of men, and they bore children to them. These were the mighty men who were of old, men of renown." So very clearly, what led to this wicked condition referred to in Genesis 6 and verse 5 was what we find in the first four verses. The sons of God entering into the daughters of men. Now, The expression entering into the daughters of men means to have sexual relations. It's a technical term in the Old Testament that means to have sexual relations. And so basically, what Genesis 6, 1 through 4 is telling us, that the sexual connection or the intermarriages between the sons of God and the daughters of men is what led the human race to be in this condition where every intent of the thoughts of the heart was only evil continually, which led to the corruption of the earth and the filling of the earth with violence. In other words, this wickedness resulted from the amalgamation of the sons of God with the daughters of men. Now, of course, the question comes up, who were the sons of God and who were the daughters of men? Allow me to tell you, first of all, that Jewish tradition, which is not always reliable, by the way, as well as some contemporary scholars, believe that the sons of God were actually fallen angels, and the daughters of men were human women. And so these fallen angels went in and had sexual relations with these human women. And the result was a hybrid, a combination of fallen angel and human. And they say that these are the giants that are spoken of in Genesis chapter 6. Now I want to tell you that I do not believe in this interpretation. I believe that there is a better interpretation within its context and that harmonizes with the beliefs of most of the older Bible commentators. Now, allow me to give you several reasons why I do not believe that the sons of God were fallen angels, and I do not believe that that we can say that they actually crossbred with human women. First of all, the argument that the giants came from this relationship does not hold water when you study and read carefully Genesis chapter 6 and verse 4. Let's notice Genesis 6 and verse 4 once again, and you'll see that the giants existed before the sons of God went into the daughters of men. It says there in verse 4, there were giants on the earth in those days, and also afterward when the sons of God came into the daughters of men. Were there giants before the sons of God came into the daughters of men? Absolutely. So the giants, the Nephilim, by the way, in Hebrew, were not the result of the crossbreeding between fallen angels and human women. The second reason is because the word Nephilim, which is translated giants here, actually is used also to describe the inhabitants of Canaan, the giants in Canaan. Have you ever read about the giants in Canaan? In Numbers chapter 13. The word Nephilim is used. Now, all of the giants before the flood died in the flood. So where did the Nephilim come in the promised land? Are you understanding what I'm saying? Giants simply means individuals that lived in the land of Canaan who were renowned for their wickedness, just like before the flood. Furthermore, we know that angels do not crossbreed. Jesus said that angels do not marry and are not given in marriage. And so Jesus is explicit that angels cannot have sexual relations with human beings. But there are other reasons why we must understand that the sons of God are not fallen angels. The daughters of men, yes, are human women, we're going to notice. But the sons of God are not angels. Now let me go through those reasons here very quickly. First of all, we have the immediate context. The immediate context of Genesis 6 is found in Genesis 4 and 5. In Genesis 4, we have the genealogy of Seth, the son of Adam. In Genesis chapter 5, we have the genealogy of Cain, the wicked Cain. And then in Genesis 6, 1 through 4, we have the sons of God and the daughters of men. Obviously, the sons of God are the descendants of Seth. The daughters of men are those who belong to the genealogy of Cain. And by the way, there are three women mentioned in the genealogy of Cain, which is very significant. We're going to notice as we study along. So the immediate context indicates that the sons of God are the descendants of Seth, and the daughters of men are the descendants of the lineage of Cain. Another reason why we believe that the sons of God are actually the righteous, holy line of Seth, whereas the daughters of men represent the wicked descendants of the lineage of Cain, is because Genesis is the story of the battle between two seeds. We have the seed of the serpent, which are the followers of Satan, and the seed of the woman. We have Cain, we have Abel. We have the builders of the Tower of Babel, Abraham. You have Isaac, Ishmael. Jacob, Esau. Joseph, his brothers. And all of these are human beings. In other words, we have a righteous seed and a wicked seed. And so the sons of God and the daughters of men must fit within this seed idea in the book of Genesis. And so the immediate context shows that the sons of God are the lineage of Seth, the daughters of men are the lineage of Cain. The wider context of Genesis shows that there are two seeds, the seed of the righteous and the seed of the wicked, which fits very well with this idea in Genesis 6. But then, of course, we have the broadest context. In Scripture, when the Bible speaks about the sons of God, it is not always referring to angels. In fact, let's notice in the New Testament, John chapter 1 and verses 12 and 13. John chapter 1 and verses 12 and 13, who the sons of God are. And we're talking here spiritually. It says there in John chapter 1 and verse 12 the following. But as many as received him, that is, received Jesus, to them he gave the right to become children of God, to those who believe on his name, who were born not of blood, nor of the will of the flesh, nor of the will of man, but of whom? Of God. This text is telling us that to be a child of God means to have been born again into God's family, like the lineage of Seth. Now notice also what we find in the book of Romans chapter 8 and verse 14 on who the sons of God are. Romans chapter 8 and verse 14. Here the Apostle Paul says this, Romans 8 and verse 14. For as many as are led by the Spirit of God, these are what? The sons of God. So who are the sons of God, the righteous or the wicked? They are the righteous who have been born again. The daughters of men are those who were born according to the flesh, but they belong to the lineage of Cain. In other words, they belong to the wicked seed, the unregenerated, the unconverted. Are you understanding what I'm saying? And so, very clearly, for all of these reasons, we know that the sons of God were actually not angels. Let me review. Number one, we noticed that there were giants before the sons of God went into the daughters of men. Number two, we noticed that there were giants in Canaan. And all of the giants before the flood were destroyed in the flood. And the ones in Canaan were not hybrids of angels versus humans. They were human beings. Three, Jesus says that angels are not married, nor are they given in marriage. Number four, the immediate context shows that the sons of God are the righteous lineage of Seth, whereas the daughters of men are those women from the genealogy of Cain. Number five, the wider context of Genesis shows that the battle is between a righteous seed and a wicked seed, all throughout Genesis. Number six, the widest context of Scripture shows that the sons of God are those who have been born again into Christ's kingdom. Now, I find it interesting that Bible scholars many centuries ago usually believed that the sons of God were actually the righteous, whereas the daughters of men were the descendants of the wicked. Now, I'd like to give you just a couple of examples of this. The first one is from Martin Luther. Have you ever heard of Martin Luther? By the way, I could read you from Zwingli, I could read you from John Calvin, I could read you even from some Roman Catholic scholars that say the same thing. But this is what Martin Luther said. The true meaning of the passage, that is Genesis 6, 1 through 4, is that Moses designates as sons of God those people who had the promise of the blessed seed. In other words, the lineage of the righteous. I also have a statement from that great Bible commentator, Ellen White, in the journal Signs of the Times for February 20, 1879. She's even more explicit than Martin Luther and some of the other reformers. She says this: Seth was one of more noble stature than Cain or Abel, and resembled Adam more than did any of his other sons. The descendants of Seth separated themselves from the wicked descendants of Cain. Did you catch that? Once again, the descendants of Seth separated themselves from the wicked descendants of Cain. They cherished the knowledge of God's will, while the ungodly race of Cain had no respect for God and His sacred commandments. But when men multiplied upon the earth, the children of Seth saw that the daughters of the descendants of Cain were very beautiful. Is this interesting or what? And they departed from God and displeased Him. Who displeased Him? According to this, the sons of God, the descendants of the lineage of whom? Seth. She says they departed from God and displeased Him by taking wives as they chose of the idolatrous race of Cain. Now let's go back to Genesis chapter 6 and verse 2. There are several other things that I want us to focus on in this fascinating passage. Genesis chapter 6 and verse 2. It says there that the sons of God saw. Did it catch their eye? There's something in these women that caught the eye of the sons of God. It says that the sons of God saw the daughters of men, that they were beautiful. And they took wives for themselves of all whom they chose. Is there something about the daughters of men that appealed to the eyes of the sons of God? Yes. Now let me ask you this. Do you think that there were also daughters of God? Listen, if there's sons of God, there's daughters of God. If there's sons of God, if there's also the daughters of men, there are also what? Sons of men. Are you understanding what I'm saying? Now, my question is this. Why did the sons of God think that the daughters of men were beautiful and they didn't think that the daughters of God were beautiful? Are you with me tonight or not? Yes. Obviously, there was something external in the daughters of men that the sons of God saw that they did not see in the daughters of God, because there were daughters of God, no doubt, because the holy line continued all the way through the days of Noah. And so they saw something in the daughters of men that they did not see in the daughters of God. There was something external. It says they saw that they were beautiful. In other words, the daughters of men were real eye catchers. Of course, the big question is, what was it that caught the eye? Now, allow me to say this. Over 75 times in the book of Genesis, the meaning of a name is underlined. In Genesis, the meanings of names are of critical importance. I'll give you some examples. You have, for example, Adam saying, "She shall be called woman because she was taken from man." You have also the name Eve, mother of all living, it's explained. You have the name Babel, which means what? Interpreted in Genesis says confusion. You have Peniel, which means what? The face of God, where Jacob meets God face to face, and he survives. You have the name Yahweh Jireh, which means the Lord will provide, in the story of the sacrifice of Isaac. You have the name Bethel, which means house of God. You have the name Jacob, which means supplanter, and then it's changed to Israel, Prince of God. Sarah, Sarai, Abraham, Abram. Time after time after time in Genesis, names are very significant. Now, where do we have to go in order to understand who these daughters of men were? Listen, folks, we have to go back to the genealogy of Cain. Do you know why we can't go back to the genealogy of Seth? Because there's no women in the genealogy of Seth. And we're talking about the daughters of men, not sons of God, daughters of men. By the way, do you know?

And in Genesis 11, the identical Hebrew expression is used where the builders say, let us make for ourselves a name. And so you have a clear connection between Genesis 6 and Genesis 11. Genesis 6, you have the daughters of men. In Genesis chapter 11, you have the sons of men. In Genesis chapter 6, you have the sons of God. And of course, the sons of God should have remained distinct and different. But they actually had sexual relations and intermarried with the daughters of men, who are the women that are found in the genealogy of Cain. Now let me ask you this. Do you think it might just be important for us to examine the meaning of the names of the three women in the genealogy of Cain? Remember, the sons of God saw something in the daughters of men that they did not see in the daughters of God. And so they say, wow, these are really good lookers. Why did they see that in the daughters of men and not in the daughters of God? There must have been some external reason. Are you with me or not? Now let's examine the names of the women in the genealogy of Cain. The first of them is in Genesis chapter 4 and verse 19, if you'll go with me there. Genesis chapter 4 and verse 19. It's speaking here about Lamech. And we find the following words. Genesis 4 verse 19. Then Lamech took for himself two wives. By the way, he's the first polygamist that we know about in Scripture, or bigamist at least. The name of the one was what? Ada. Let's stop there with the word Ada, or Ada in Hebrew. That word is used elsewhere in the Old Testament, but not as a proper name. It is used as a noun and as a verb. The identical Hebrew word. Do you know how it's translated? To deck with jewels, or to ornament. Hello? Why would Ada be called to deck with jewels? By the way, let's notice in the Old Testament other occurrences of this word. Notice Exodus chapter 33, the great apostasy of Israel at the foot of Mount Sinai. You remember when they worshiped the golden calf? Exodus chapter 33, and I want to begin reading at verse 1. Then the Lord said to Moses, depart and go up from here, you and the people whom you have brought out of the land of Egypt to the land of which I swore to Abraham, Isaac, and Jacob, saying, to your descendants I will give it. And I will send my angel before you. I will drive out the Canaanite and the Amorite and the Hittite and the Perizzite and the Hivite and the Jebusite. Go up to a land flowing with milk and honey, for I will not go up in your midst, lest I consume you on the way, for you are a stiff-necked people. What did God say about them? They were a what? A stiff-necked people. Do you know what stiff-necked means? Oh, hard-hearted. Unconverted is what it means. Notice verse 5. For the Lord... Oh, by the way, let me read verse 4. It says, and when the people heard this bad news, they mourned, and no one put on his ada, identical word, his ornaments. What did they do? When God said, you're unconverted, they took off their ornaments. Notice verse 5. Why did they take them off? For the Lord had said to Moses, say to the children of Israel, you are a stiff-necked people. I could come up into your midst in one moment and consume you. Now therefore, who said this? God. Now therefore, take off your ada, your ornaments, that I may know what to do to you. So the children of Israel stripped themselves of their ada at Mount Horeb. What did they take off? As a sign of conversion, as a sign that they realized that they were a stiff-necked people,

0: took off their ornaments. Do you know that this word Adah is constantly used in the Old Testament to refer to Israel in apostasy wearing ornaments and wearing jewelry? Let's notice several other instances. Notice Jeremiah chapter 4 and verse 30. Jeremiah chapter 4 and verse 30. The same word, Adah. And notice what it says. God is speaking about the destruction of Israel for their sin. And by the way, this chapter is also speaking about the destruction of the world. It says, "And when you are plundered, what will you do? Though you clothe yourself with crimson, though you adorn yourself with Adah of gold, with ornaments of gold, though you enlarge your eyes with paint, in vain you will make yourself fair. Your lovers will despise you. They will seek your life." Once again, let me ask you, are ornaments connected with apostasy from God? They most certainly are. Notice also what we find in the book of Ezekiel, chapter 23 and verse 40. Ezekiel chapter 23 and verse 40. It says here in this verse, "Furthermore, you sent for men." God is talking about apostate Israel. "Furthermore, you sent for men to come from afar, to whom a messenger was sent. And there they came. And what did Israel do to impress them? And you washed yourself for them, painted your eyes, and adorned yourself with Adah." Once again, with ornaments. What is Israel trying to do here? She's trying to impress the foreign nations, the apostate men from foreign nations. And so she paints her eyes and she puts on these Adahs or Adah. Let's read one more. Hosea chapter 2 and verse 13. Hosea chapter 2 and verse 13. Here we find a very important verse because it closely links the idea of using ornaments with apostasy. It says here in the book of Hosea chapter 2 and verse 13 the following. "I will punish her for the days of the Baals to which she burned incense. She decked," by the way, the word here, Adah, is decked. It's a verb here. "She decked herself with her earrings and jewelry and went after her lovers, but me she forgot, says the Lord." So let me ask you, what does the name Adah mean? It means to deck yourself with jewelry, or it means to adorn yourself. Is that significant when we study about the daughters of men? Absolutely. Because it gives us the characteristic of at least one of these women who were of the apostate line of Cain. I'm sure you're wondering about the meaning of the other two names. Well, the next name, according to Genesis chapter 4 and verse 19, is Selah. Now, the word Selah can come possibly from two different Hebrew words. Because you have vowels that are added, and the consonants are the same in Hebrew for these two words. So the vowels are the ones that change. And so it can mean one or two things. It can either mean shadow, or it can mean to tingle or to quiver. Now that's a funny name, to tingle or to quiver. Well, allow me to say that this word is used constantly in the Old Testament to describe musical instruments. It is used to describe, for example, cymbals and bells. Is it just possible that the reason why the name Selah is given to this woman, which means to quiver or it means to tingle, that perhaps music is being emphasized here because these women were involved with a lot of music and dancing? I believe that the connection with music is interesting. And by the way, if you go throughout the Old Testament, you'll find that dancing, with the exception of David, is usually presented in a very negative light. It's also connected with apostasy. For example, when Israel was at the foot of Mount Sinai and they were worshiping the golden calf, there was lots of music. And what were they doing? They were dancing. If you go to Isaiah chapter 3, it speaks about the women of Israel that are decked from the top of their heads to the bottom of their feet. You can read it in verses 16 through 18. I mean, there's not a part of the body that they didn't cover with something. And it says that they go and they mark the step with their feet. In other words, they dance. And of course, you know what happened with John the Baptist. When Salome came in and danced for the king, the result was the death of John the Baptist. And so I'm just wondering whether perhaps the reason why the name Selah means to tingle or to quiver, and it's connected with musical instruments, that perhaps we might have some aspect having to do with dancing. That one's not absolutely clear. But the third one is, besides Ada. The third name is found in Genesis 4 and verse 22. Genesis chapter 4 and verse 22. We have the name of the third woman, the third daughter of men. It says there, "And as for Selah, she also bore Tubal-Cain." And then it says, "An instructor of every craftsman of bronze and iron, and the sister of Tubal-Cain was whom?" Was Naamah. Now, I'm not going to read the text. I'm just going to give you a couple of examples. This word is used to describe the physical beauty of the lovers in the book Song of Solomon. Actually, the Hebrew word means to be sweet, to be lovely, to be beautiful. Does this connect with Genesis chapter 6 where it says that the daughters of men were beautiful? Absolutely. And by the way, it's very interesting that this word is used several times in the Old Testament to describe external physical beauty. Not internal beauty, but external beauty. And so you have these three names of the daughters of men in the genealogy of Cain. You have one that means to be decked with jewels, ornament. You have the other which means to quiver, and it has to do with musical instruments. And you have the other one which means to be lovely or delightful or beautiful. What is it that attracted the eyes of the sons of God then, is my question. It must have been the external appearance of the women in the lineage of Cain. By the way, in Genesis 6 verse 2, where it says that the sons of God saw that the daughters of men were beautiful, that's the very word that is used to describe Bathsheba in 2 Samuel 11 and verse 2, where it says that David looked out from the porch of the palace and he saw Bathsheba and she was very beautiful. Of course, she was naked, according to Scripture. Now, I find it interesting that Jewish tradition, even though they have wrong who the sons of God are, they caught this point. I want to read you two statements that are found in the Jewish writings, primarily of the intertestamental period, the period between the Old and the New Testament. The first one is from the Targum of Reuben, chapter 5 and verses 5 through 7. This is what they say. "Flee therefore fornication, my children. Command your wives and your daughters that they adorn not their heads and faces." Notice that they adorn not their heads and faces to deceive the mind. "Because every woman who uses these wiles hath been reserved for eternal punishment. For thus they allured the watchers who were before the flood." How did they allure the watchers before the flood? By adorning their heads and their what? And their faces, according to this. The other statement is from the Targum of Pseudo-Jonathan, chapter 6 and verses 1 and 2. This is really interesting. It says, "And it came to pass, when the sons of men began to multiply on the face of the ground, and beautiful daughters were born to them, that the sons of the great ones saw that the daughters of men were beautiful." Now notice this. I read once again, "that the sons of the great ones saw that the daughters of men were beautiful, with eyes painted and hair curled, walking in nakedness of flesh. It kind of reminds you of Bathsheba. Now, they were talking about pornography at this period of time. Moral corruption, Hollywood style, before the flood. And it says, and they conceived lustful thoughts, and they took wives of all whom they chose. Folks, what is it that attracted the sons of God? It was the artificial beauty, both according to Scripture, the meaning of the names, as well as Jewish tradition. It was the external appearance, the artificial beauty of these women who adorned themselves on the outside. And you say, well, how do you know that? Let me ask you, does it say that the sons of God looked at the daughters of God? Do you think all of the daughters of God were ugly? Why didn't they look at the daughters of God? There must have been something externally what? Different. But you know what happens? You know, the daughters of God, when they saw that the sons of God were going after the daughters of men, they said, we got to keep up. And so they started adorning themselves too. You say, how do you know that? Listen, because when the flood came, there were only four couples left. Which means that the daughters of God soon started doing the same thing. And as a result, the whole human race was what? Was corrupted before the Lord. Do you understand the reason for the flood? It was because the sons of God, they took the initiative, the converted ones, took the initiative to join with the women of the world because of their external characteristics. And the result of this amalgamation was the corruption of the human race. Every intent of the thoughts of the heart of man was only evil continually. The problem of adornment was a pre-flood problem. The problem of the world coming in among God's people is not only a contemporary problem. It is a problem that existed before the flood, and it actually led ultimately to the flood. By the way, the church joining the world never converts the world. It always converts the church to the world. And that's exactly what was happening here before the flood. The church was converted to the world. And by the way, God called Noah to rebuke the world. He was a preacher of righteousness. 2 Peter chapter 2 and verse 5 says. In fact, in Hebrews 11 verse 7, it says he condemned the world. Do you suppose that he condemned this intermingling of the sons of God with the daughters of men? Do you think that Noah had anything to say about being attracted by this external appearance on the part of the sons of God? No doubt. Because the Bible says that this is the main reason that led to the what? That led to the flood. Now I'd like to ask the question. Is the flood a type of what's going to happen at the end of time? Yes. Jesus said in Matthew 24, as it was in the days of Noah, so also shall it be at the coming of the Son of Man. Is it just possible that before the second coming, Christians are going to do the same thing that the sons of God did before the flood? That they're going to be attracted by the lures of the world? By the tinsel and glitter of the world? Of worldly women or worldly men? And as a result, link up with worldly people and in this way dwindle the number of true Christians on planet Earth. As it was in the days of Noah, so also shall it be at the coming of the Son of Man. Has God given a message to His people to present to the world, to warn the world about this? Yes, do you know where it's found? It's found in the three angels' messages of Revelation chapter 14. Fear God. And give glory to Him, for the hour of His judgment has come. By the way, do you know on the Day of Atonement, the Israelites were supposed to attire themselves in a very simple way. And we are now in the Day of Atonement. And that angel says, worship Him who made the heavens, the earth, the seas, and the fountains of waters. And then it calls God's people to come out of Babylon. And it says, whoever does not come out of Babylon will end up worshiping the beast, his image, and receiving the mark. And as a result, will be lost. Now let's take a closer look at this. God is going to have a warning message for the world, just like Noah did. People are going to have to present a politically incorrect message to those who are blending with the world, who are adopting the methods of the world, the lifestyle of the world, the dress of the world, the adornment of the world, the evangelistic methods of the world, the music of the world, if you please. All of this was involved before the flood. Is God going to have a group of people that are not going to fall for this? Yes. And here's where things get very interesting. Do you know how these men are described in Revelation chapter 14 and verses 4 and 5? Go with me there to Revelation 14 verses 4 and 5. These are those who will be alive when the world is destroyed. They will survive the destruction of the world like Noah and his family survived the destruction at the time of the flood. Revelation chapter 14, and I'd like to read verses 4 and 5. They're known as the 144,000. We've studied these before in the seminar, the 144,000. And notice the interesting thing about them. It says, these are the ones who were not what? Defiled with women. For they are what? Virgins. Did the sons of God defile with the daughters of men before the flood? Is God going to have a group of individuals in the end time that will not blend with women? By the way, when it says women, it's not saying that they weren't married. It's saying that they're not having adulterous relationships with the apostate churches. How are those apostate churches garbed, by the way? Go with me to Revelation chapter 17. Revelation chapter 17, it says that they did not become defiled with women. They're virgins. They're like before the flood. You know, they were not attracted by the worldliness of the culture. Notice Revelation chapter 17 and verse 4, speaking about this apostate woman. And by the way, she has daughters also. It says there in verse 4, the woman was arrayed in purple and scarlet. And adorned with what? Gold and precious stones and pearls. Having in her hand a golden cup full of abominations and the filthiness of her fornication. Are these apostate churches going to be garbed very similarly to the daughters of men before the flood? Yes. Is God going to have a group of people that do not become defiled with these? Just like Noah and his family. Absolutely yes. By the way, this is the reason why God says in 2 Corinthians, be not unevenly yoked with what? Be not unevenly yoked with unbelievers. But it's become very common for the church today to import the practices and the culture of the world. The music of the world, as long as it's christened. The adornment of the world. The fashion of the world, the evangelistic methods of the world, if you please. It seems like everything is invading the Christian church. Is God going to have a group of individuals who are faithful and say, we're going to keep dress, we're going to keep music, we're going to keep entertainment, if you want to call it that, we're going to keep all of this only Christian, and we're not going to blend with these things in the world? I pray to God that we will have those kinds of people. By the way, this issue is also, the issue of adornment is also addressed in the New Testament. Go with me to 1 Peter chapter 3 and verses 3 through 5. 1 Peter chapter 3 and verses 3 through 5. You know, some people say, well, this is Old Testament. You know, I find it interesting. People, anything that demands a change or a sacrifice was for the Jews. The Sabbath for the Jews. Tithe for the Jews. Unclean foods for the Jews. Modesty for the Jews. Anything that demands a change in the life, that leads us to live differently than the world, people say that that was for the Jews. As if God expects less from us than He expected from Israel. Notice what we find in 2 Peter chapter 3, 1 Peter chapter 3, And let's read verses 1 and following. It says here, wives, likewise be submissive to your own husbands. That in itself is politically incorrect. That even if some do not obey the word, they without a word may be won by the conduct of their wives. When they observe you, chaste your chaste conduct accompanied by fear. Do not let your adornment... By the way, do you know what the word there is? It's the word cosmos. Cosmos. Do you know what cosmos translates? World. By the way, it's the word, we get the word cosmetics from it. In case you were wondering. It says, do not let your adornment be merely, and the New King James says merely. See, they add that. The original doesn't say merely. See, merely indicates that you can have it as long as you have the other. You notice it's in italics in the New King James and in the King James? Really, it says, do not let your adornment be outward. Arranging the hair, wearing gold, or putting on fine apparel. Rather, let it be the what? The hidden person of the heart. What is the adornment that God looks upon positively? The adornment of the what? Of the heart. With the incorruptible beauty of a gentle and quiet spirit, which is very precious in the sight of God. Not outward adorning, but what? Inward adorning. Notice what the Apostle Paul says in 1 Timothy chapter 2 and verses 9 and 10. 1 Timothy chapter 2 and verses 9 and 10. The Apostle Paul has the same counsel that we just read in Peter. Once again, 1 Timothy chapter 2 and verses 9 and 10. The Apostle Paul says this, I desire therefore that the men pray everywhere, lifting up holy hands without wrath and doubting. That's verse 8. In like manner also that the women adorn themselves in what? In modest apparel, with propriety and moderation, not with braided hair, or gold, or pearls, or costly clothing, but which is proper for men, for women, professing godliness with what? With good works. Once again, the adorning should not be external. It should be what? It should be internal. Allow me to say a few things about Christ. Do you know that the whole Old Testament sanctuary was a symbol of Jesus? You remember in John 2, Jesus says, destroy this temple and in 3 days I will raise it up. He was talking about the temple of his what? About the temple of his body. Did Jesus have any external physical attraction that people were drawn towards? By the way, do you have any physical description of Christ in the Gospels? That say what color of hair he had? Color of eyes? His height? There's really no physical description of Christ in the Gospels. But do you know what description there is? There's an abundant description of his character. What he was like. How he loved and was kind and was at peace and had joy. In other words, all of the character qualities of Jesus shine forth in the Gospels. And it says in Isaiah chapter 53 and verse 2 that there is in him no comeliness that we should desire him. What is Jesus trying to teach us? He's trying to teach us that our adornment should not be what? External. Our adornment should be eternal. That's internal. It should be an eternal, by the way, also. That should be the thing that attracts people to us. Not the outside. Because, folks, I dare to say that many of those who decorate themselves outside are trying to cover up a problem inside. How beautiful it is to see a woman who has natural beauty and just has a kind, loving spirit. How beautiful it is to see men that way also. Do you know that the Hebrew sanctuary outside was a pretty ugly building? It was made of badger skins, according to Exodus 26, verse 14. Have you ever seen a badger? It's brown. But when you looked inside the sanctuary, oh, there was the gold and the silver and the precious fabric and the precious stones were inside the sanctuary, not outside. And that's the way Jesus was. His beauty was not outside. His beauty was inside and shown outward. By the way, does the Apostle Paul say that we are temples of the Holy Spirit? Yes. 1 Corinthians chapter 6, verses 19 and 20. He says, "Know ye not that your body is the temple of the Holy Spirit, who is in you, whom you have from God, and that you are not your own? You are bought with a price. Therefore, glorify whom? Glorify God in your body." In your what? In your what? In your body and in your spirit, which are God's. Are we to glorify God with our body? Absolutely. Now, why did I call this presentation the base crime of amalgamation? Well, because before the flood, the sons of God amalgamated or had illicit relationships with the daughters of men. But there's another reason. You see, Ellen White has a quotation where she talks about the main reason for the flood. And this statement has been misunderstood. People have accused Ellen White of saying that Ellen White believed that before the flood there was crossbreeding between human beings and animals. Allow me to read how she describes it. This is found in the book Spirit of Prophecy, Volume 4, page 69. She says, "But if there was one sin above another which called for the destruction of the race by the flood," if there was one sin that destroyed the world by a flood, she says, "it was the base crime of amalgamation of man and beast." Notice she doesn't say of man with beast. She says of man and beast. Man with man and beast with beast. "Which defaced the image of God." Let me ask you, the blending of the righteous with the unrighteous, does this deface the image of God? Oh, it sure does. Led to the loss of everybody before the flood, except four men. It says, "which defaced the image of God and caused confusion everywhere." God purposed to destroy by a flood that powerful, long-lived race that had corrupted their ways before Him. She calls, in other words, the blending or the amalgamation of man and beast the base crime of amalgamation. And those who accuse Ellen White, they say a base crime cannot be a sexual relationship between a man and a woman. That's too strong an expression to be describing a sexual relationship between a man and a woman. So it must be that when Ellen White says amalgamation of man and beast, she means amalgamation of man with beast. The fact is that Ellen White only uses one other time the expression base crime. You suppose we should allow Ellen White to interpret Ellen White? Absolutely. We have to do the same with Ellen White as we do with the Bible. The only other time that she uses the expression base crime to describe something is when Potiphar's wife tried to entice Joseph to have sex with her. She calls that a base crime. So is a base crime in the mind of Ellen White crossing a believer with an apostate? Yes. In fact, let me read you that statement. Volume 1, Spirit of Prophecy, page 131. She says, speaking of Joseph, "he would not be persuaded to deviate from the path of righteousness and trample upon God's law by the inducements or threats. And when he was accused and a base crime was falsely laid to his charge, he did not sink in despair." So let Ellen White interpret Ellen White. She says, when she says that there was amalgamation of man, she means of righteous with unrighteous, and beast, yeah, there was probably crossbreeding of animals. Now allow me in the few seconds that we have left to give you some principles of how we're supposed to choose the right attire. First of all, it should be clean. Secondly, orderly and neat. Third, simple and not extravagant. Fourth, modest. 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Five, economical, not cheap, economical. Six, durable. Seven, healthful, not too tight, protect us from cold and heat. Eight, tasteful, 9, appropriate to the occasion. And 10, it should bring honor and glory to God.
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2: This devotional is entitled The Conversation, written by Phyllis Andrew. For God so loved the world that he gave his only begotten Son, that whoever believes in him should not perish, but have everlasting life. John 3, verse 16. Early in my life, I discovered poetry, and I fell in love with the rhythm and the power a poem has. From time to time, the Lord has granted me the ability to put my thoughts down in poetry form. In December 1981, I was imagining a possible conversation Jesus might have had with the tempter prior to Christ's 40 days of fasting after his baptism. These are the words that I was impressed to write. Be blessed! Imagine, if you can, in your mind's eye, Lucifer and Jesus talking as they look out across the sky. Jesus has decided to come and live with mankind. Lucifer taunts him by telling what he will find. A virgin son you say you'll be? At this Lucifer laughs. He laughs with glee. You will be so poor with little to wear or eat. And tell me, who will wash the dust from your feet? Just think, Jesus, of all you will give up. It's the worst crime area. Everyone there is corrupt. All are sinful. They lie, steal, and cheat. You will find that the tares have ruined the wheat. Why, even your family and friends will turn against you. If anyone chooses to follow, it will be just a few. Some may love you, but others will want to kill. Then will you run, or will you just stand still? You mean to tell me you are willing to die? When they are so sinful and reject you, why, Jesus, why? Oh, Lucifer, I know it's hard for you to understand. Yes, they will pierce my feet, my side, and each hand. Oh, Lucifer, I know it will be hard, 'tis true. But, Lucifer, these people, they know not what they do. None who live there are without a sin. But with you, Lucifer, this evil did begin. They are my sheep who have gone astray. I am their shepherd. I must show them the way. No one else can do what must be done. I love them all, but would die for just one. I love the person, and it's the sin I hate. I wish all would turn from sin and enter at heaven's gate. Yes, I love them and will give up all. I will gladly die for those who heed my call. And why do I give up all in heaven above? The answer is simple. The answer is love.
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And welcome to 3ABN Today. I'm your host, Yvonne Shelton, and I'm so thankful to be here today because we have a very special guest who is going to share an inspiring journey with you. So don't go anywhere. We have some music for you, and then I will introduce him officially. Our music today is from Matt Throgmorton, and he's going to sing His Hand in Mine.

0: His hand in mine, that's all I need to know. Thank you so much, Matt, for that beautiful song. Well, I want to welcome you back to our program. And our special guest today is Pastor Joshua Jurecek, and he is a Minnesota Conference Seventh-day Adventist pastor. Did I get it all right?
1: You did.
0: Welcome.
1: Thank you for having me.
0: Oh, it's so great to have you here. You have such an interesting story. So let's start at the beginning.
1: Sure.
0: Let's start back in the beginning. Tell us about how you grew up.
1: Yeah. My mom and dad are probably going to watch this, so.
0: Oh, good.
1: I'll just share the good stuff.
0: Yeah.
1: No, I actually grew up in like a very small Minnesotan town. My parents were public school teachers their whole lives. And I had kind of the Mayberry, you know, upbringing. It was a very, very safe town. And, you know, they just say, when the lights, street lights turn on at night, come home. And me and my friends just ran around and did whatever we wanted.
0: Isn't it amazing how, and you're way, way, way younger than I, but there was a time when you could go out and play until the lights came on and nobody worried about you.
1: Right.
0: Now, you can't send your kids out too much. I mean, I guess it depends on where you live.
1: Sure.
0: But yeah. So you would go out and play and be out there and no problem.
1: No problem. I mean, we were up to problems, but we weren't necessarily getting in too much trouble.
0: Right.
1: But yeah, no, like I was raised in a really very loving home. My parents, we still have like a really good relationship. I was not raised a Seventh-day Adventist Christian. I was raised Catholic actually. Mm. And, the Catholicism that I was raised with was pretty, it's a more liberal Catholicism, but my parents are just, they're so loving people and they just really, they did the very best they could.
0: Mm-hmm.
1: And I was a stinker too. So.
0: Were you?
1: Yes. I'll be the first.
0: Were you strong-willed?
1: Maybe. Possibly. Yes.
0: So that got you into, as you got older, you got into skateboarding.
1: Yes.
0: What, tell us about that.
1: Yeah, just, you know, in the 80s, I don't even remember. Oh, I do remember. My sister had this little plastic skateboard, and I remember being interested in it and slowly learning how to ride it. And that ended up being a very big part of my life through even into my mid-20s.
0: Mm. There's a culture involved.
1: There is.
0: Skateboarding, isn't there?
1: Yes, and the culture is kind of, that's how the Lord kind of steered my life, was through the culture that kind of goes along with. He was able to reach in and draw me to him through those different cultures.
0: Mm-hmm.
1: So music is a big part of skateboarding. And
0: what kind of music?
1: Yeah, I mean, it's probably not the music that everyone's going to be familiar with on the show, but like, you know, punk rock music and rap music and you know, heavy metal, different things like that. Mm-hmm. And that's kind of, it's kind of a long story, but that was kind of how the Lord started to woo me to him. Because basically in my mid-teenage life, 13, 14, 15, I just rejected everything that had to do with God.
0: Do you think that had to do with the culture of the skateboarding, or was that something else going on?
1: Yeah, I don't really know. I, you know, I haven't thought about that too much. I mean, I was definitely like living in an immoral life. So maybe it was as easy as just to close the door to God so that I could just do the things I wanted to do.
0: Right.
1: And, but what happened through skateboarding is I got introduced to a music called reggae music. And through reggae music, I started to get drawn back to spiritual things.
0: Unpack that a little bit.
1: Sure. So a lot of the viewers probably aren't going to know a lot about reggae music, but...
0: You'd be surprised.
1: Okay, all right.
0: We have a lot of Jamaicans on that watch as well. So
1: yes, all right.
0: And Caribbean folks.
1: So I was probably about 16 years old, and there was a group of people that I hung out with that were much older than me. There was a college not far from the little town I grew up in, and I spent a lot of time with skateboarders from that college area, and they were some of the best skateboarders in the Midwest, and people would come from all over these different states to skateboard there. And one of the professional skateboarders that came through one day, I was out in the parking lot where we had these ramps, and he gave me this tape cassette of Bob Marley and the Wailers. And I remember looking at it and putting it in my car and then driving home that evening and listening to that tape and being like, what is this music? But I was strangely drawn to it.
0: Is there a spiritual aspect to it?
1: Yes, very much so.
0: That's so okay, so years ago I was a singer for a living, and I sang on a Saturday Night Live program with Peter Tosh
1: Oh, wow.
0: and Mick Jagger, and it was a reggae
1: Yes.
0: kind of song. It has a different kind of beat to it,
1: Yes.
0: but I never knew the connection, the spiritual
1: Yes.
0: connection with the music.
1: Yes.
0: I never picked that up, so that's really interesting.
1: Yeah, some of the more popular songs, you're not going to hear it necessarily, but if you get off the ones that were maybe radio hits and listen to the other ones, you'll definitely catch it quickly.
0: Huh.
1: Those people that are familiar with the Bible are going to hear a lot of portions of scripture in those reggae songs.
0: And what religion is connected to
1: Yeah,
0: reggae?
1: sure. So, the vast majority of the people that have been kind of stars in reggae music have been Rastafarians.
0: Okay.
1: And Rastafarians were basically, it's a religion that kind of came up in the 1930s. It started in Jamaica, but it happened after Haile Selassie was crowned king in Ethiopia. And there's a whole thing that goes into this. There's Marcus Garvey. And, Marcus Garvey had said, watch for this black king that's going to be crowned. And when that happened, know that your deliverance is near at hand. And so 1930s, this man, that up to that point, his name was, Ras Tafari Makonnen, was crowned King Haile Selassie. And Haile Selassie in Guise, it means power of the Trinity. That's what his name means. But it goes even further than that because he was crowned King of Kings, Lord of Lords,
0: Whoa.
1: conquering lion of the tribe of Judah,
0: Whoa.
1: and he claimed direct lineage from Solomon and Sheba.
0: What?
1: So when the Jamaicans in the 30s saw this and they remember Garvey's prophecy, they thought this is the Messiah.
0: Wow.
1: And that's where Rastafarianism was born.
0: I never knew that.
1: Yeah.
0: I knew that they worshipped Haile Selassie,
1: Yes.
0: but I didn't know that he claimed to be King of Kings and Lord of Lords.
1: So, and this is where it gets
0: Oof.
1: fascinating. So, like, if you take time and you read Haile Selassie's speeches, he always pointed to Jesus. He always pointed to the Bible. He even pointed to the Ten Commandments as being something that we should adhere to. So, his lineage, he had no problem with claiming lineage from Solomon and Sheba because the idea was, Christianity, everything came down through that lineage. And then even the Ethiopian eunuch in the book of Acts, all coming down to that region of that'll be Northeast Africa. So, but the interesting thing is, and I'll share that with you later, is that he flat out told people, and I didn't find this till years later, that he was not the Messiah.
0: So, did he accept worship, though?
1: Yeah, it's very interesting. I think I've seen different photos of different Rastafarians that actually went and visited with him. Like, there was a group of Rastafarians that left Jamaica and went to Ethiopia and actually got to meet Haile Selassie while he was in power. And they brought him gifts and things like that. And they did bow, but not like on their, not.
0: Not prostrate.
1: Thank you. And, but as far as him saying, flat out that he was not God or not the second coming of Jesus or the reincarnation of Jesus or anything like that, I never heard that come from his mouth until 1960. There was an interview he did in 1967. And you want me to tell you about it
0: Yeah,
1: right now?
0: please.
1: Okay.
0: No, please.
1: This is a real punch in the gut for me. Let me just tell you kind of my story up to this.
0: Yes.
1: So through skateboarding and reggae music, I got more and more into Rastafarianism. And I was in college at the time, and I just kind of dove in headfirst into this. I was like, this is the religion that I was looking for. It
0: What were
1: wasn't.
0: your parents saying to
1: Yeah,
0: this?
1: good question. I remember having a conversation with my mom about it, And because I mean, I had like a really big beard and I had long dreadlocks and everything. And she's like, people are going to think certain things about you. And I was like, I don't care what people think about me. I'm doing this because I believe it's right. You know, and I think she may be, they're probably a little embarrassed, I imagine, of my, I mean, it looked wild, you know?
0: How old were you at this point?
1: Yeah, good question. I was in my like early 20s.
0: Okay.
1: Yeah. 22, 23, maybe up to 25, something like that. Yeah. So what happened was, imagine I was involved in this Rastafarianism for like 5, 6 years where I didn't cut my hair or my beard or anything for this period of
0: And
1: time,
0: you had dreads,
1: I had
0: right?
1: dreadlocks,
0: Ooh.
1: yeah. And just I had begun reading the Bible. I read a chapter of the Old Testament, a chapter of the New Testament every day. And an older Rastafarian man kind of chastised me, telling me that I didn't know the Bible and I needed to go back and study the Bible. And that was the impetus to get me to start reading the Word of God. Rastafarians, they especially the older Rastafarians, they did have a deep respect for the Bible, even though they kind of, I would say, twisted some scriptures to mean certain things.
0: How much of a role did marijuana play?
1: Yeah,
0: Ganja.
1: good question. So for me, and I can tell you a whole story about that.
0: Yeah, tell us. We have
1: Yeah,
0: time.
1: okay. So I used some marijuana. I didn't use it a lot. I used it in small amounts. I always saw there was kind of two paths with Rastafarianism. There was people that loved the music, and there was people that loved marijuana. That was kind of the two paths into it that I saw. And mine was the music more than it was marijuana. Fast forward, not long before I gave my life to Jesus, I literally sat on the edge of my bed and I said a prayer and I said, Lord, if marijuana is the leaves of the trees that are for the healing of the nation, make it clear to me. And I smoked some marijuana and I got sick as a dog. So room spinning, cold sweats. And I was just like, what in the world? And the Lord was like, you're on the wrong path, buddy.
0: Yes. Praise God, he
1: Yeah.
0: heard you
1: Yes.
0: and answered you
1: It
0: immediately.
1: was a sincere prayer that I prayed.
0: Yes.
1: Yeah.
0: Yes.
1: So fast forward, and it wasn't much longer at around that time that I came across this interview that I was telling you about just a minute ago, where Haile Selassie met this guy from the Canadian Broadcasting Company. His name was Bill McNeil. And he did a radio interview with Haile Selassie in Canada. I believe it was 1967. And I actually have the transcript here. Can I just read like a paragraph from it?
0: Please, please.
1: Because this was what really, this is the nail that put to bed the whole coffin, the whole
0: Yes,
1: idea.
0: yes.
1: So this is how it goes. It says, Bill McNeil asked him a question. There are millions of Christians throughout the world, Your Imperial Majesty, who regard you as the reincarnation of Jesus Christ. Haile Selassie's response, I've heard of that idea. I've also met certain Rastafarians, and I told them clearly that I am a man, that I am immortal, and that I'll be replaced by the oncoming generation, and that they should never make a mistake in assuming or pretending that a human being is emanated from a deity. So he flat out said, I am not the Messiah, I'm not Christ, I am immortal. And you shouldn't make this mistake. And when I found this interview, it was like a punch in the gut to me.
0: Because it did what?
1: I
0: What
1: mean,
0: did it
1: basically,
0: do?
1: for 6 years, I invested everything of my life into this. I even had a magazine at the time that I published on reggae music and Rastafarianism. And when I read this quote, I was just like, if I want to keep going down this pathway, I have to lie to myself, and I can't do it. And it was at that point, I had been reading the Bible at that point for several years, two ch chapter a day in the old, chapter in the new. And I had cycled through the New Testament a few times by that time. And all of a sudden, all the evidence was stacking. You need to give your life to the real Messiah.
0: That is so powerful.
1: Yeah.
0: Look at God, how he brought you through that journey. but he put something in your path that forced you to make a decision.
1: Yes.
0: It forced you to say, well, I want the real Messiah, not the counterfeit.
1: Yeah.
0: Wow.
1: Yeah,
0: it was beautiful.
1: It was hard, to be honest with you. I felt like God was stripping me naked.
0: Mm.
1: Like all my identity.
0: Yes.
1: Had to go.
0: And you had invested so much of yourself over those 6 years
1: yeah.
0: into this whole way of life.
1: Yes.
0: Because it's more than just a belief.

0: To do after that? How did your journey change then?
1: Yeah. Well, I remember I got down on my knees and I gave my life to Jesus and I asked him to come into my life. And I got up and I shaved 6 years of hair off my head.
0: Was glad
1: I don't think I've ever asked her. I should ask you that.
0: Wow. So did you shave
1: Yes. Yep.
0: long beard
1: Yep.
0: and
1: I shaved it all short, and I left work on Friday, Rastafari, and showed back up at work on Monday, a Christian.
0: I love it.
1: Yeah.
0: How did your coworkers respond?
1: Oh, it didn't go well.
0: Really?
1: No. I worked at a health food store.
0: Oh.
1: It was a very new age environment where
0: Oh.
1: everything flew but Jesus.
0: Isn't that interesting, though?
1: Yes.
0: You can worship a tree,
1: Yep.
0: and everybody's like, "Hey, whatever you want to do,
1: Yes.
0: whatever's your higher power,
1: Yep.
0: go for it." Well.
1: Until you say
0: Until
1: Jesus.
0: you say Jesus,
1: Yeah.
0: that is the name that offends. And when you say there's no other way to the Father but through Him, and there's no other name under heaven whereby we must be saved,
1: Yeah.
0: oh no, that doesn't fly.
1: Yeah,
0: It's amazing.
1: stumbling stone.
0: It's a stumbling stone for sure. So you went in, and did they shun you? How did they respond?
1: Yeah, it was a little rough. Around that time, my long-term girlfriend and I were getting married, and
0: Was she new agey?
1: she always believed in God. She'd been reading the Bible kind of when I started reading the Bible. She started getting back into the Bible. She didn't embrace Rastafarianism like I did, but she was very tolerant of me and my beliefs. And kind of when I gave my life back to Jesus, I think she was probably like, finally, we're getting on the right road here. So, but as far as my coworkers, they just gave me a hard time about it. I think what you had really nailed it where everything flies at the health food store, but
0: Yeah, but
1: Jesus.
0: Jesus.
1: And I remember I put up some flyers for like an evangelistic series we were going to have like on prophecy, and people tore them down and they ridiculed them. And I went in there and said, "Hey, listen, I'm the one that put those up." And I think some of them had a little bit of felt a little bit bad about it, but it was sad to see how they did not have an open heart to talking about the things of Jesus. Yeah.
0: Again, it's really an interesting thing when you see how the world responds to Jesus
1: Yeah.
0: as opposed to just saying God. You watch some of these award programs and they say, "I want to thank God for this and that." Everybody's fine with that.
1: Yes.
0: But if you say, "I want to thank Jesus," that's when you get like maybe 10 claps from the audience and not the whole audience because they don't acknowledge him. So you had to deal with
1: Yes.
0: that kind of rejection.
1: Yeah.
0: So how did you get into Adventism?
1: Yeah, good question. It was in that same season. It was the summer of 2002 that I gave my life to Jesus. And I had already learned about the Sabbath. And
0: How?
1: okay, good luck. Okay. So here's where it gets more interesting.
0: Okay, good.
1: So I had some friends that were Jewish, but also they liked the spiritual aspects of Rastafarianism. And they were the ones that introduced me to the Bible Sabbath.
0: Really?
1: Yeah.
0: Now, did they accept Haile Selassie as Messiah?
1: No, I don't think so. I mean, so
0: Okay.
1: that, you know how I said there's kind of like different sects of
0: Yes,
1: it?
0: yes.
1: So I'd say they were more dabbling in it than they were like
0: Okay,
1: embracing it.
0: got you. So they told you about the Sabbath.
1: Yep. And my wife and I had I mean, it was at that time we were just girl boyfriend and girlfriend, but we had embraced a vegetarian diet years before that. So working at the health food store, I was a chef, a vegetarian chef for some time. Yeah. And fast forward to that health food store that I was working at when I gave my life to Jesus. When I got the job at that place, I went in and they offered me a position as a manager. And I said, "I'll take the position, but I'm not going to work Friday sundown to Saturday sundown." And this the gentleman that was the manager of the health food store, he said, "Are you a Seventh-day Adventist?" And I said, "I don't even know what that is. I never even heard the term before." And he began to give me he was dropping

0: quizzed him on me. He was like, Seventh-day Adventists are Bible Christians. They believe in the seventh-day Sabbath from the Bible. Many of them embrace vegetarianism, all these different, and he just started going through all these different things, and
1: Right.
0: he was tearing down my preconceived wall of what Christianity looked like.
1: Now, what had you assumed about Christianity?
0: Yeah. Well, I had read the Bible enough that I saw a lot of inconsistencies. I was like, man, the Bible says this, but Christians do that. And I was like, and in Rastafarianism, everything that is kind of cultural norms, call it Babylon, right? So I was like, look at Babylon, you know. They have this book and they don't even read it. Babylon doesn't even follow their own book. And then so when I met this guy and he said, are you a Seventh-day Adventist? And he told me these things, I was like, wait a minute. Maybe there's some people that are outside of Babylon. And no kidding, this is what happened. One day at work I had like this break from the end of my shift to like a mandatory meeting. I had like maybe a 2-hour break or something. So I just wa went wandering through the city and I was just talking to, I had given my life to Jesus, And I'm just walking around praying, and the Lord literally walked me into the front door of the Seventh-day Adventist Church.
1: Wow.
0: And
1: You're just walking
0: yes, just
1: randomly?
0: randomly. And
1: Wow.
0: I went to the sign and I read it, and I was like, hey, this is the church that he told me about at work. And I went over to the sign that said Bible study 9:30, service at 11. And I was like, I'm going to come check this out. So I went home and told my girlfriend, I want to go to this church, but I'm too scared to go by myself. You have to go with me. And she's like, I don't want to go. And I was like, you have to. Like, I really want to go check this out. And she's like, fine, I'll go with you. And we went, and that 9:30 Bible study time, I had never been a part of a group Bible study before in my whole life. And we walk in, and there's just this family of people reading the Bible together. And I was like, this is amazing. And it was so powerful.
1: They receive you
0: They did. Thankfully, this is after I had cut everything off. So I didn't look so scary to people, And yeah, we stayed for the service and everything, and we left, and I'm not sure if we would have come back again. And the head elder came running out in his suit and tie, which again, that's all Babylon, right? Suit and ties, and he's like, wait, don't go, we're having potluck. And I was like, potluck. And being raised in my home, in the Catholic Church, potluck is like scalloped potatoes and ham and these different things, cup of coffee in a styrofoam cup, and I was like, so that when he asked me that, that's what I thought of. And I was like, well, no, that's okay, thank you very much. And he leaned in close and he's like, everything down there is vegetarian and much of it is like completely plant-based. And I went to him and I said, how do you know those words? That's my culture's words. That's not your culture's words. And he goes, just come and see. And he invited us downstairs and he's like, showed us all the food. And he's like, make a plate. Let's just sit down and let's just talk. And I just sat there with my girlfriend at the time, Emily, with this elder of the church for I don't even know how many hours. And I just grilled him. What about this? What about this? What about this? And when we got to the end of that time, everything that Emily and I felt like we were learning matched with what the church stood for. And I said, how is this possible that what we believe and what you believe matches? And he said, that's because God's been teaching you. And it was just like, wow. I had no idea.
1: It's like, look at God again.
0: Yes.
1: And the very fact it's so important, that this elder stopped you and said, come on down. Like that personal touch
0: Yes.
1: means so much.
0: Yes.
1: Come on down, just check it out. And then you have, now he had never met you before, and he didn't know that you were a health food guy
0: No.
1: or anything like that. The Lord just
0: Yeah,
1: moved on
0: that's
1: him
0: right.
1: to invite you to come down.
0: Yes. Yeah, he might have looked at me and said, maybe this is one of those health food store guys.
1: But look at God
0: Yes,
1: again. His
0: yes.
1: hand has been on you, Pastor Josh, the whole time.
0: Yeah.
1: He's such a merciful God,
0: Yes.
1: leading you step by step by step.
0: That's right. And the thing that was amazing, and this is something that I want to encourage people with, God is working way outside our preconceived ideas.
1: Yes, let's talk about that.
0: Yeah.
1: How so? How do you see
0: You
1: that?
0: know, we often think that God operates, you know, inside this, like, okay, this is how God works. We can't
1: Yes,
0: limit God like that.
1: that's right.
0: The reality is, like, I never would have turned to biblical Christianity if I hadn't have walked that pathway of Rastafarianism. I wouldn't have been open to it. But it was through Rastafarianism that I got introduced to the Bible. That's how I got introduced to Jesus. That's how I got introduced to the Sabbath, all these different things. I never would have had an open heart towards Jesus and the Bible had it not been for that pathway through
1: Yeah,
0: Rastafarianism.
1: which you're not saying for people to go and try
0: No.
1: that, but you're just saying that for you, for your journey,
0: Yes.
1: the Lord used that
0: Yep.
1: to draw you to Him,
0: That's right.
1: which is, again, His mercy is so amazing. And
0: Yes.
1: the idea of putting Him in a box, we do tend to do that.
0: Yeah.
1: We do tend to put Him in, our God is greater.
0: Yes. And I want to encourage people, those people that you think are the least likely to ever come to your church, that might be the exact person that would come to your church.
1: That's an important fact.
0: Yeah.
1: That's an important fact.
0: Yeah.
1: Don't judge a book by its
0: That's
1: cover,
0: right.
1: because
0: That's
1: that
0: right.
1: person is needs the Lord.
0: Yeah. I always think about, you know, 1 Samuel 16:7. Man looks at the outward appearance, but God looks at the heart.
1: That's right.
0: And his judgment is perfect.
1: That's right.
0: So we might see some scary looking gentleman or a scary girl or something. Go talk to that person.
1: Yeah.
0: Ask for the Holy Spirit and go speak to that person. The
1: That's
0: Lord will use you.
1: right. That's right. There's so much need out there. People are so empty
0: Yes.
1: and going down the wrong roads. And if we have truth, then why aren't we sharing it with others?
0: Yes.
1: Don't think, oh, this person won't be interested. That's up to God. We're not the Holy Spirit. We don't convict people.
0: That's
1: We
0: right.
1: just spread the seeds. Just plant the
0: I
1: seeds.
0: agree with you.
1: So that's great. So you started going to that church,
0: Yes.
1: and so were you studying then after that? Like, were you hungry? Like, what was your mindset?
0: Sure, yeah. I definitely was definitely hungry. The interesting thing is no one came to me and said, "Hey, would you like to study the Bible with me?" They just loved us. We came
1: Oh.
0: every week, we came to prayer meeting, we came to church. After that, we were there for everything.
1: Yeah.
0: And we just kind of studied ourselves into it. And that church was without a pastor when we started going there. And when a pastor came to that district and we met him, we were ready. We're like, "Listen, we want to get married, we want to get baptized." Like, and he sat down and, you know, as a good pastor should, he like had an interview with us, you know, like, "Where are you at? Do you understand this? Do you understand this?" And we could just walk through all those different things. Like, the Lord already taught us about it, you
1: Wow.
0: know, and it was amazing.
1: Yes,
0: Yeah. So
1: yes.
0: we were baptized, we got married, everything. And that's kind of the next journey began after that.
1: Okay, take us
0: Yeah.
1: there.
0: Yeah. So after that, you know, Emily and I, we got married and we're still working in the health food field. And we had transitioned over to Michigan. And there was a Bible worker training program at that time in Detroit, Michigan called Arise Institute.
1: Oh yeah.
0: Yeah. Do you remember?
1: Oh yeah.
0: Arise is still like over.
1: Asherick and
0: Yes.
1: yeah.
0: Yeah. So we believe it was supernaturally that God kind of introduced us to that. And we decided to go and see the school, and it was just amazing all the doors that the Lord opened. We had a little girl by that time. She's now 21. Her name's Azalea.
1: Wow. You don't look like you have a
0: Yeah.
1: 21-year-old
0: Thank
1: child.
0: you. So, we went over to Michigan and we went to Arise to visit them, and those people just embraced us and loved us, and they said, "You know what, Josh, if you can come here, we'll give you a scholarship to come to this school. You got to figure out housing," which was, we didn't have any money. We owed money for like school and stuff. And the Lord provided housing for us and opened the door, and we went there to Arise and we studied, and it's just what it was, a huge blessing. And at the end of Arise, God just again totally steered us in his will supernaturally to a Bible working position in Wisconsin. We were there for some years, and after that got to be involved with health ministry for some years, and then ultimately we ended up I probably shouldn't say which country
1: okay.
0: in Asia because it's a closed country, but we ended up being missionaries in an Asian country for 4 years.
1: Wow.
0: Yeah, and it was a blessing.
1: God has led you
0: yes.
1: through all of this from Rastafarianism.
0: Yes, that's right.
1: Right?
0: Yes.
1: It's just incredible. So let's go back to when you were a missionary in these countries. How were you received? Because if it's a closed country,
0: yeah.
1: proselytizing is dangerous.
0: Yeah, good question.
1: How did you handle that?
0: Yeah, we actually were really blessed because we had opportunity to come work with an established ministry that was already there. And we actually ran a training program for women from that country to be trained on how to do health ministry, but also on how to share their faith with people through the health ministry.
1: Ah.
0: So we taught them how to take like blood pressure readings, how to give simple treatments and different things like that. And that kind of opened the door to people, and then they could share, you know, spiritual things with them.
1: Yeah.
0: So in our time there of 4 years, I don't even know how many total people. I'd say well over 100 people that we got to train. And they'd stay with us for like 6 months at a time.
1: Wow.
0: Yeah.
1: And these people became Seventh-day Adventist Christians?
0: Yeah, many of them were already when they came. Some came from Hindu homes in order to come there.
1: Mm-hmm.
0: And then some were from other churches as well.
1: Mm-hmm.
0: But by the end, we always had a big baptism at the end with a lot of the young people giving their lives to Jesus.
1: Oh, that's beautiful.
0: Yeah.
1: So when you would deal with, let's start with the Hindus, what kinds of approaches would you use besides the health message?
0: Which, sure.
1: You know, what other kinds of approaches would you use? Because, again, especially in the Muslim countries.
0: Yes.
1: I don't know about the Hindu countries so much with the persecution and all that, but the Muslim countries, yes. But let's start with the Hindu countries. How would you approach sharing Jesus?
0: Yeah, good
1: with
0: question.
1: The Hindus?
0: There's a lot of good bridges that as Seventh-day Adventists that we have to these different faith groups.
1: Mm.
0: So like in Hinduism, like one of their teachings in Hinduism is they believe in good health. They believe it's important to be healthy people. And one of their tenets of their faith is actually vegetarianism.
1: Yes.
0: So that's a great avenue right there.
1: Yes.
0: You meet someone that's Hindu and just be like, I'm a vegetarian as well. Like, hey, we should get together and cook some food together.
1: Yeah.
0: You know, and just start making friends that way. And, you know, there's so many different things within Seventh-day Adventism that we can like share that
1: mm-hmm.
0: are like bridges, you know.
1: Mm-hmm.
0: That was like a predominant one for Hinduism was definitely the vegetarianism.
1: Mm-hmm.
0: But who can get upset about just meeting someone that's kind?
1: Right.
0: You know?
1: Right. Right.
0: Just loving sure. people.
1: Yes. Yes. And what about in the Muslim faith?
0: Yeah, good question. We did have opportunity to work in a Muslim country for a period of time right as COVID broke out.
1: Mm.
0: And yeah, I mean, for one thing, you know, Abraham, there's different bridges, right? Don't talk about which son.
1: Right.
0: Don't talk about which son.
1: Isaac and Ishmael, yeah. Don't go there.
0: Yeah. But you could talk about Abraham,
1: uh-huh.
0: you know, and you can talk about different things. And you can even talk about, you know, even in the Quran, there is, you know, this how Abraham was asked to make a sacrifice of his son. You know, what a great bridge to, like, getting to share more about Jesus. You know, all of these things prefigured the death of Jesus Christ, right?
1: Yes, yes.
0: And again, just friendliness just goes so far. Just being kind and loving and serving people, you know. You go in there and you're sour-faced and trying to shove things down people's throats. They're not
1: right.
0: going to be open to that.
1: That's right.
0: But you go in and you love people because Jesus loves you and Jesus loves them. And to serve them, he'll open doors.
1: Absolutely.
0: Yeah.
1: Because you're doing really what Jesus did. You're meeting them at their point of need. If they, you know, you're helping them.
0: Yes.
1: Whether it's with food or whether it's with medical services or
0: yes.
1: whatever, family, helping their families. I mean, that goes a long way.
0: That's right.
1: It's better to help somebody and then you can talk about Jesus.
0: Yes.
1: You know, people don't want to hear about Jesus if they're starving.
0: Yes.
1: If their bellies are full,
0: that's right.
1: they'll be more open to hearing
0: that's
1: about
0: right.
1: him.
0: Yeah, I mean, Jesus himself said, I didn't come here to be served, but to serve.
1: But to serve.
0: Right? So, and he
1: Absolutely.
0: who wants to be number one should be the biggest servant. That's what Jesus said.
1: Yes. So you went to Arise, and then after Arise, did you
0: Yeah.
1: get called into ministry, or
0: Yeah.
1: how did that work?
0: Yeah. So while we were at Arise, my wife and I, we would pray every night when I got home from outreach, just asking the Lord to kind of steer us to the next step. We had this amazing experience where it was a divine appointment where called the Wisconsin Conference at that time. And I was talking to the conference president, and he was on his phone with me, and then his cell phone started ringing. He's like, "Oh, I gotta let you go." And so he hangs up with me and picks up the other phone, and he tells the pastor on the other line, like, "Oh, I'm sorry, I was talking to this Bible worker, but we don't have any work for him." And the pastor goes, "We've been looking for a Bible worker for 2 years." And
1: Wow.
0: what's his information? So right then, like, the Lord just opened this door, and
1: Yeah.
0: that's the job we got. And we worked for over 3 years in this district there in central Wisconsin, and it was a blessing. Got to work with a lot of college students, and really loved it. It was, and
1: Wow.
0: my daughter grew up there, and
1: Yeah.
0: so it was good. And then from there, we got involved in health ministry, and from there overseas. And then COVID kind of put an end to our overseas service. It was kind of crazy when COVID broke out being overseas.
1: What happened?
0: Oh, it was wild. I don't know if I should, I probably shouldn't tell you the name, but it was a Muslim country, in Southeast Asia. And, COVID broke out, and the basically people were thinking it was the foreigners that brought the sickness.
1: Oh
0: Yeah.
1: no.
0: So like I
1: Oh
0: would like go
1: no.
0: to market to get groceries, and it was like watching the Red Sea part. Like everyone just like walked away from me. And
1: Thinking that you were carrying the
0: yes.
1: disease. Oh
0: Yeah.
1: my word.
0: And I would even like test things like, am I imagining this? And I'd like go to a park bench where all these people were seated, and I'd sit on it, and people would just get up and run away from me. I'm like, no, I'm pretty sure it's me. So that we decided we really started to pray, and we left the last day that before they were going to close travel in that country, before they locked it down completely. And we made it on
1: Wow.
0: the last flight out of the country, and that was his own miracle.
1: That is a miracle.
0: Yeah, so we ended up back in Minnesota again, and we started putting roots down and helped my daughter get through high school and start college,
1: Yes.
0: and that's how I got into pastoral ministry from there.
1: Wow.
0: Yeah.
1: So now, what is your focus now in pastoral ministry? Is it
0: Sure.
1: more evangelism? Is it more building up within the church? What is your focus?
0: Yeah, I definitely have a heart for evangelism. That's where my heart is. I can go to the office and I can do administrative work. It's not my strong point. But my strong point is I like to meet people, and I like to get to make relationships, and it's just that's what makes my heart beat.
1: Yes.
0: Yeah.
1: So your focus now is more on outreach.
0: Yeah.
1: So are you doing different things to reach out to, I don't know what the Hindu or Muslim population is like
0: It's
1: in Minnesota.
0: virtually non-existent where I
1: I
0: am. Yeah,
1: don't know. Okay.
0: there's not a lot of different people groups that are living in that area. You know, it's predominantly Caucasian Midwesterners that live in that part of Minnesota, but there's still a lot of work to do. And we do evangelistic meetings. Every year we've been doing evangelistic meetings now, and we're planning again for this fall, and those have been a blessing. And we're having some amazing experiences with young people right now in our district too, where can I tell you a little
1: Oh,
0: bit?
1: please.
0: So not long ago there's this amazing mom and daughter that we started studying the Bible with, my wife and I, Emily and I. And they invited their nephew to come to this Bible study with us, and it kind of turned into a small group Bible study. And when this young man, he's 18 years old, wasn't raised in a church, when he showed up to the Bible study, we were studying through the books of Daniel and Revelation. And it was kind of advanced, you know, Daniel
1: Yeah,
0: 7, Revelation 13, and sort of like kind of a rough spot to,
1: starting place,
0: yes.
1: right? Yeah.
0: And so this young man showed up, and I was like, "Lord, I don't know." I just started praying in my head, "Jesus, what do I do? Where do you want me to go?" And I felt like the Lord was like, "Go back to Daniel 2 and explain the image." And this young man just grabbed on it. He was like, "This is powerful. I had no idea." And so from that, I started discipling this young man, and just in the last handful of weeks, he started to invite his friends. And then him and his friends are taking the information that we're studying together, and they're doing their own Bible study with their peer group at the high school. And so the other night they had a Bible study. There was like 13 guys. This is like high school men, not girls. You know, they had like 13 high school guys come to the Bible study. The next week they decided to show The Passion of Christ by Mel Gibson. They got 21 high school aged boys, young men, to come to this. And so each week we're studying together, we pray together, and then on Sunday they teach it to their friends. And it's just powerful.
1: Great. That's so great. You know, it's one thing when you have a bunch of older people doing it, but now you have these young people doing it, and they're saying that there is a phenomenon right now of revival.
0: And I think it's true.
1: I do too, among young people.
0: Yes.
1: And that's such a great blessing.
0: These guys are hungry for Jesus. They are passionate about it. And it's just fun to I feel like I should pay them, like, to have the experience, you know? They're always like, "Thank you so much." And I'm like, "Shh, no, I'm the one that's getting blessed by this."
1: That's amazing too, isn't it? Like when you are sharing the Lord, it waters your spirit. It's a high. It's kind of
0: Yes,
1: a high
0: it
1: because you
0: is.
1: see people getting it. And it's like, because this has changed your life so much, you want to share it with other
0: Yes.
1: people. And when they get it, it's
0: Yes.
1: like, whoo,
0: Yes.
1: it's amazing. It's
0: Yeah,
1: just
0: I
1: amazing.
0: agree with you. It's such a high that, like, sometimes I tell the churches, I said, I could have left my car there and I could have flown back.
1: It's true. It's
0: Yes.
1: true because you know the impact that it can have, or the gospel has on everyone that receives it.
0: Yes.
1: So praise God. So look into your camera over
0: Yes.
1: there, Pastor Josh, and
0: Sure.
1: speak to that person who might be struggling with either Rastafarianism or Hinduism or being a Muslim.
0: Sure.
1: Why should they choose Jesus?
0: Oh, I like that. So, just talking directly to you, why should you choose Jesus? Jesus has a plan for your life that is way bigger than you could ever imagine. He says that his ways are higher than our ways, his thoughts better than our thoughts. And he has a plan for your life that is going to open up your future, not only for this earth, but for eternal life afterwards. But all he's asking for is one thing, your sin polluted heart. And I can just tell you, once I gave my sin polluted heart to Jesus, he took over. He's the captain, I'm the assistant, and ever since I gave him the permission to be in charge, life has been amazing. So I want to encourage you with that.
1: That's great. Thank you so much. Tell us before we go about your wife and daughter and how they have blossomed with the journey.
0: Sure. Good. All right. I like that. So my wife Emily, we've been married for 23 years, and she's the kind of person who likes to do things behind the scenes. She doesn't want to be up front, but she's just, even in this last year, she was actually kind of the impetus to get me into pastoral ministry.
1: How so?
0: When we came back from working overseas during COVID, I was actually growing fruits and vegetables and selling them to make a living for a while. And she came to me one day and she said, "You know, you're shriveling up spiritually doing this work. You're not involved with people like you used to be, and I'm watching you shrivel up." And as I kind of checked myself, she's like, "You know what, Emily's right." And even since we've come into doing pastoral ministry now, Emily's just she's just having divine appointments herself all the time. She's always sharing with me things that the Lord's doing, and she loves getting to minister to women, and she does a phenomenal job at it. And I can't tell you too much about it because she volunteers at a Christian organization that is not Seventh-day Adventist, and she gets to mentor some of the people there, and it's
1: Nice.
0: really powerful. And
1: Nice.
0: my daughter, she's 21 years old. She turned 21 in February, and she's at Union University down in Lincoln, Nebraska. And she is studying to be a therapist.
1: Ah,
0: And she
1: physical therapist or Emotional.
0: An emotional therapist,
1: Okay.
0: yeah. And she really has a heart for people that have experienced difficulties and trauma, and she wants to help those people. And so she's pursuing that path very diligently right now.
1: Yeah. That's so beautiful.
0: Yeah.
1: That's so beautiful. So, what would you say is going to be, like, now that you are settled into your four churches that you are pastoring,
0: Yes.
1: how do you see your journey from here?
0: Yeah, wow, that's a good question. Yeah, I'm not, you know how some people be like, what's your 5-year goal? I'm so bad at that. I'm just like, Lord, what's the next step?
1: Yes.
0: And I just follow his providential leading, and I just allow him to kind of steer me. So right now I'm just having a great time. I have the four churches that I work with are amazing. They like are such loving people, and I love them and they love me. We're a family. And there's people that are stepping out of their comfort zone and growing in their own walk with Jesus right now. And we are seeing people come from the community and come to be a part of our church family. And we're just loving them and embracing them just like they did to me 20 plus years ago. And it's just, as far as what the future is beyond that, I have no idea. I'm just doing what's in front of me.
1: You're just going along with the
0: That's
1: ride,
0: right.
1: seeing where the Lord
0: Yeah,
1: leads,
0: that's
1: right?
0: fun.
1: It is, because we don't know, just like you said before, we put God in a box. We don't know where he's going to take us, how our lives are going to play out.
0: Yes.
1: We don't know, but what we do know is what you said into that camera, that God has a plan for everyone. Everyone's life has a plan. God has a divine plan for everyone.
0: Amen.
1: And so there's nobody that's here by mistake.
0: No.
1: There are no mistakes. God has a plan.
0: That's right.
1: And what a gift. What a
0: Amen.
1: gift that is to all of us. So we want you to stand by. We're going to have a news break and we'll be right back.
2: Hello, I'm Ian Vandervalk, and we're excited about a brand new series coming to 3ABN this June. It's called Something Better, Knowing God Through Hebrews, and will be hosted by Pastor James Rafferty, along with Ian White, Anaya Eden, and Martin Strnad. Our world has good reason to question God because sin and evil have darkened our understanding of who He is and how He operates. We need to see Him in a better light in order to respond positively to His grace and love. A central theme of the book of Hebrews is something better, which actually translates as something stronger or nobler. And as Paul clears up the confusion about God's character, we see a new picture of a Father who gives Himself selflessly in an effort to win our hearts. So tune in for Something Better, an in-depth, verse-by-verse study of the book of Hebrews beginning Saturday, June 13th at 2 p.m. Central. You'll be blessed by the open and honest discussion as you discover how God longs for an intimate communion with you. 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
3: Hi, I'm Shelley Quinn. I'm here to encourage you to join us for 3ABN Sabbath School panel this second quarter. It is an amazing study on growing in a relationship with God. Peter wrote in his second epistle that as Christians, we need to be steadfast and be careful that we're not led away by error. And he ends his epistle in 2 Peter 3:18, encouraging us to grow in grace and in the knowledge of our Lord and Savior Jesus Christ. You know what? We are all growing here on the panel, and we want you to join us because this study is going to help you understand God's love better. It is going to encourage your faith. We delve into prayer and how to study the Bible. It is beautiful. It is enriching. And we're doing this because we want you to know God. Join us.
4: Very seldom do I see healthy things up there.
5: No, definitely not.
4: And so there's a lot of what I call food myths going on. And we're going to talk to you about the food myths And you might have some thoughts about food that might not be correct, but there's myths and you heard the term misinformation, haven't you?
5: Definitely.
4: So how do you know who or even what to believe?
1: Pastor Josh, give us a closing thought.
0: Sure. You know, I just, over and over again in my life, I've just seen how the Lord has just tremendous plans for people if they'd just be willing to open up to it. In life with Jesus, it's an adventure.
1: Yes.
0: And if you're willing to let him be the captain and let him drive the vessel,
1: yes,
0: you can just have some amazing experiences, but it requires surrender. And sometimes I think that's scary for people, letting go of being the one that's in the driver's seat, letting Jesus drive. But when you do, you can know that there's going to be some good and exciting things that happen from doing it.
1: Yes. Amen. Thank you so much for being with us.
0: Thank you. Thank you for having me.
1: What a wonderful, inspiring journey you've had. I just want to share the scripture with you quickly from Isaiah 55. Because we put God in a box. Don't put him in a box. He says, for my thoughts are not your thoughts, nor are your ways my ways, says the Lord. For as the heavens are higher than the earth, so are my ways higher than your ways, and my thoughts than your thoughts. For as the rain comes down and the snow from heaven, and do not return there, but water the earth and make it bring forth and bud, that it may give seed to the sower and bread to the eater, so shall my word be that goes forth from my mouth. It shall not return to me void, but it shall accomplish what I please, and it shall prosper in the thing for which I sent it. Those are the words of a sovereign God. Those are the words of a God who cannot be put in a box, who is over everything and knows every plan that he has for us. God has a plan for you. Make sure to join us next time. May God richly bless you. Bye-bye.

0: Have you ever been misrepresented? If you have, then welcome to God's world. Almost every truth about God has been turned against him and the investigative judgment.
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2: 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str.fm, where God's character is proclaimed.
3: It's possible. We have Pastor John Lomakang to help us unpack this question. Welcome back, Pastor John.
4: Yes, thank you so much, blessings. As you posed in the introduction and inserted the thought of Genesis chapter 3, mm-hmm. I think it'd be really, really good for those listeners and viewers that may not be aware of what Genesis 3 is all about. You know, Genesis 1 and 2 pretty much talks about the creation of the world and then the establishment of some guidelines that God inserted into man's existence. And he put there a tree of the knowledge of good and evil. And he said in Genesis 2, don't eat of it, because in the day you eat of it, you will surely die. Now, because we're talking about the occult and the plans of Satan to cause deception, Genesis 3 brings into clear view this controversy and how it began, how the door was opened to bring into the world the pain and suffering we have today. And I like the fact that you talked about the results of it. What did Adam do? Adam and Eve, they hid. Mm-hmm. But now listen to the narrative, Genesis 3, verse 1. And it really fits into the helping us understand how the devil still works. By the way, before I read it, he works two ways. He works covertly or overtly. Mm-hmm. He either deceives or destroys. There's no third branch. He deceives or destroys. There's no third branch. This is deception. Now the serpent was more cunning or more subtle than any beast of the field which the Lord God had made. And he said to the woman, has God indeed said? Now the reason I want to introduce that is because when we talk about the Word of God, the Word of God is being used today, and it's surprising that there is so much confusion by movements all claiming to be following the same book. But if you notice how the first deception began, the first question that Eve was asked by the serpent, has God indeed said? In other words, are you sure God said that? So he didn't ask her, tell me what God said. He said, are you sure that's what God said?
3: So he's promoting doubt in the mind of the believer.
4: He's promoting doubt in the mind. And so he promoted doubt about what God had actually said. Has God indeed said that you should not eat of the tree of the garden? But he says, of every tree. Notice how one word
3: changes the entire definition.
4: Because it was only one tree God said not to eat of. He says, did God say really not to eat of every tree? And you'll look at the world today and you realize that when people begin to decline in their spirituality, they tend to whitewash. I can't do anything. Mm-hmm. Everything you guys do, I can't do it. They whitewash it almost to make it look as though obedience is the bad thing.
3: It's the cause of the problem.
4: It's if I follow God's word, I can't have any fun.
3: Right.
4: And the devil made it seem that way in the very beginning. God has kept every tree from you. You sure he said that?
3: Mm-hmm.
4: And Eve responded in verse 2 of Genesis 3, we may eat of the fruit of the tree of the trees of the garden, but of the fruit of the tree which is in the midst of the garden, God has said, you shall not eat of it, nor shall you touch it, lest you die.
3: And now she's inserting her own opinion.
4: Now she's inserting what God didn't say. He didn't say you can't touch it. He said don't eat it. I'll use the classic example. You might pick up a can of beer, but don't drink it.
3: Mm-hmm.
4: You might hold a cigarette, but don't smoke it. And in some cases, don't even touch it. In reality to today, but God didn't say don't even touch it. He said
3: don't
4: eat of it.
3: Yes.
4: Don't ingest it. So many people today are ingesting the things that are affecting the way they think. Music, entertainment, by beholding we're becoming changed. What we allow to go through the avenues of our soul, our senses, our hearing, tend to shape the way we think. As a man thinketh, so is he.
3: Mm-hmm.
4: So the door was open, Romans 5 verse 12, by Adam. What did Adam do? Let's look at the story as it goes on. The serpent said to the woman, you will not surely die. And so the basis of spiritualism and occultism today is this idea of the immortal soul.
3: Reincarnation, as we see it in Hinduism or Buddhism.
4: Mm-hmm. The many cycles, mm-hmm. as is in Mormonism, as is in Buddhism. Well, you get a chance to come back to time as a beetle or a bug or a dog or a spider or a cow.
3: Even a rock.
4: Even a rock. Mm-hmm. Who would want to come back as a rock? I mean, a rock is... Anyway, let's not even go down that road.
3: Right.
4: But the basis of the New Age
3: mm-hmm.
4: is formulated on these ideologies. And when we think of the New Age, why the New Age? Well, the one thing that the devil knows is that there is a New Age coming.
3: Mm-hmm.
4: And he knows that this New Age is coming. So he's trying to create a counterfeit New Age. And let me just share with you some of the basics of what's behind the New Age movement.
3: Please
4: I'll
3: do.
4: Read it verbatim. The New Age is a broad movement characterized by alternative approaches to traditional Western culture, with an interest in spirituality, mysticism, holism, and environmentalism.
3: Mm.
4: Now, you're from California. I lived in California. I lived in Northern California. When we lived in Northern California, with no negative thought to the people that, you know, take special recognition of trees in their old age.
3: Mm-hmm.
4: You know, we have trees 1,000, 1,500 years, 2,000, 3,000 years old. Now, I too say you shouldn't cut those trees down. But in the mindset of spirituality, not led by God or spiritualism, they looked at those trees as being occupied by
3: God.
4: By God. By
3: wisdom.
4: Strays force.
3: Mm-hmm.
4: And if we cut those trees down, we end this branch of wisdom. And the New Age, in the phrase that I want to use here, holism. Holism is a term that is often used that means everything is interconnected.
3: Mm-hmm.
4: So we have an age that's coming. Everything is going to be interconnected to righteousness.
3: Correct.
4: So the New Age says through the avenues of spirituality, which is spiritualism, mysticism, environmentalism, we create something called holism. So you have this movement nowadays. That's why some people have an aversion toward the phrase climate change or global warming,
3: mm-hmm.
4: because some people hear it in the holistic sense, the holism ideology. Well, this is something that is being used by the New Agers to preserve the earth. And then you have the distorted view of evangelicalism, that God is sending Jesus to live on the earth during the millennium. So they have to get the earth ready.
3: Correct.
4: So this whole New Age, the Age of Aquarius, and it's based on so many philosophical beliefs that exist in certain religions today that even claim Christianity.
3: Mm-hmm.
4: Some people are looking for the rapture to take place and God sets up his kingdom on earth during the 1,000 years. The Buddhists are looking for their God to come. The Jews are looking for the Messiah to come. And the New Agers are looking for the Age of Aquarius to be filled out here on our earth.
3: So something that I've noticed, though, is that, you know, you pointed to deception. You pointed in how Satan can take truth mm-hmm. and mix it with error. Mm-hmm. And what I'm seeing is that the New Age has this Christ consciousness.
4: Right.
3: So they're not saying the Bible's completely wrong.
4: Right.
3: They're saying Jesus is coming, but this is how he's going to present. How is that dangerous?
4: Because they're distorting something that is significantly seeming to be innocuous, but it's very dangerous. It's once again a subtle approach to deception. Deception doesn't have to deny truth. All you've got to do is just twist it a little bit. Every tree of the garden, just one word.
3: Cause a little doubt, and then you're searching in the complete opposite direction.
4: Right. It creates an opposite to what God has said. So when he said, has God indeed said? Mm-hmm. And so we have people nowadays that will look at what the Bible teaches and they will respond to that with a but or however. That's your understanding. And so we have even in Christianity today where spiritualistic ideologies have been inserted in music and places of worship. So you find some worship centers mm-hmm. that their main focus is, they call it worship music. But what's missing is what you have to be concerned about, where the Word of God is absent. Because keep in mind, in the Garden of Temptation, Jesus never said, it is sung. He said, it is written.
3: Amen.
4: So the devil, the chief of music, mm-hmm. he could sing in many, many different tones. His pipes and his timbrels were created in him, as we read there in Isaiah and Ezekiel 28, talking about Lucifer, son of the morning, a terminology now used in the hip-hop world. A song even created Lucifer, son of the morning. So he uses these little slight twists. And I posed the question one day. I said, just imagine, and I'm using a period of 1,260 years, which is how Christianity today has been shaped by the Dark Ages that lasted that long. Just imagine for a moment, I had 1,260 years to move this object across the table from one side to the next, but you told me don't move it.
3: I wouldn't be able to discern that it had been moved. I would have thought it was there at the corner.
4: Right. But now let's go a step farther. If I turn the lights off for 1,260 mm-hmm. years, you wouldn't even see me move it.
3: Correct.
4: The Dark Ages call the Dark Ages for a main reason. The Word of God was absent. Mm. So much of what entered through the doors of Catholicism came through the doors of spiritualism. And these terminologies merged together. But Revelation now refers to that in Revelation chapter 17, and I'm introducing the spiritualistic side of it, or the biblical side. It refers to as the mother of harlots and abominations of the earth, Revelation 17. Now, the Bible uses the term woman to describe church, but it says mother. That means she's not by herself.
3: So it's a mother church we're talking about.
4: It's a mother church ideology. So today we have holism, Cartesian science, which is a form of rationality, rationalizing that we've got to affect the whole thing mm-hmm. to affect any part of it. And then you have, they do it through something called reductionism. Let me give you an example. You might share something with me that is just so deep I can't understand it. And I would respond by saying, you know, your thoughts are as white as snow.
3: Mm.
4: Well, anybody knows that snow is white.
3: Correct.
4: But I've reduced a very deep thought into something that anybody can ingest. It's white as snow. Or, you know, it's as clear as the nose on your face. But then I don't understand what you said. But my response, well, that was just as clear as the nose on your face. Or, so the devil is using reductionism, this holistic ideology to create, and now today, let's just look at some of these things. Just look at the many stores that you find whole. Mm-hmm. The word whole is used.
3: Whole food.
4: Okay. Mm-hmm. Right, because Mother Earth mm-hmm. is giving us something.
3: So it sounds like we're worshiping the created instead of the creator.
4: Right. And so you find in many of these movements, you might say, wow, Mother Earth, do they recognize the creator? No, they contributed to Mother Earth, not God. Which distorts it.
3: So what do we do to help people see their way out of what is New Age? Like, how do they, you know, they become worshipers of something.
4: Mm-hmm.
3: What are the telltale signs that it is of the occult or of God?
4: Very simple. It's a short passage, but it's powerful. Isaiah 8:20. Listen to what a person is saying. To the law and to the testimony, if they speak not according to this word, it's because there is no light in them.
3: And this word is what?
4: God's word.
3: Amen.
4: So measure everything by God's word. You know, the problem in our world today is we don't have what's called standards, that are immovable standards. Your philosophy is your standard. My philosophy is my standard. That's your truth, my truth. But we collide and we call them both truth. Can you imagine giving me directions that both are opposite and they're both true? It's impossible.
3: No, navigation wouldn't be possible. Yeah.
4: It's like putting two addresses in your navigation and the navigation say, which one you want to go to? And you say both.
3: Both. Right.
4: It will be stunted. So what's happening today, we need God's word as a reliable guide.
3: Something that I see that's very common throughout all of these other religions is that there is a potential or a possibility, a gateway to speak with the dead.
4: Mm-hmm.
3: Why is that?
4: The other basis in the garden is in Genesis 3, verse 4, the serpent said to the woman, "You will not surely die." Mm-hmm. So if you're not dead, then let's put all the other pieces together that are not even suggested in Scripture. That's why you hear people say, well, they're in heaven looking down now.
3: Speaking of when their family
4: after dies. After they have died.
3: Yes.
4: After they have died. Or you have another phrase, well, they died, but their soul went to heaven. Mm. And I've often said, as I've heard this terminology used so many times, and this is the crazy part about it. You've heard of seances mm-hmm. and fortune tellers and palm readers and people that say, I'm able to contact mediums.
3: Mm-hmm.
4: Okay,
3: mm-hmm.
4: This is heavy. When Christians and mediums share the same belief, something is wrong. When a medium who is a representative of a lie, an agent of Satan, has a teaching and a practice that identifies with a branch of Christian practice, something is wrong.
3: Mm-hmm.
4: The Bible says, the dead know not anything. Ecclesiastes 9, verse 5, the living know that they will die, but the dead know not anything. Also, their love, their hatred, their envy is now perish.
3: They can't even praise.
4: Nevermore will they have a portion in anything done under the sun.
3: Mm-hmm.
4: But the mediums say, they're in heaven. I could communicate. Pastors are saying, they're in heaven. When there's no scripture mm-hmm. that says they are in heaven after they die. We will be there when Jesus comes back. John 14, I will come again to receive you to myself, that where I am, there you may be also. So spiritualism merges the two together, takes a little bit of truth. They both agree they died. That's the truth.
3: Mm-hmm.
4: But where they are is the lie.
3: And there's the error.
4: And that's where the error comes in.
3: So we're clear that we can't contact the dead.
4: Cannot contact the dead. And the reason why we know they cannot contact the dead, let me just put it in very simple terms. If your battery dies in your car, does it work in somebody else's car?
3: Not at all.
4: If your dog dies, do you give the dog to the neighbor to run around in their yard?
3: Mm-hmm.
4: Death means death. It means the end of life, not the continuation of life somewhere else. And so the devil has made it appear as though you're not really dead. You haven't. You're dead,
3: limbo.
4: But not
3: mm-hmm.
4: surely.
3: Mm-hmm.
4: And that's the term that's used. You will not surely die.
3: So if we don't die, what then happens?
4: We are resting in the grave, waiting for the coming of the Lord. That's why you find in the scriptures in 1 Corinthians chapter 15, for the trumpet shall sound, and the dead shall be raised incorruptible. Let's make it very simple. People that are watching the program, undoubtedly, it's rare that somebody watching hasn't known about a funeral or haven't gone to a funeral. When you go to the funeral, where do you take the person? To the cemetery. Or if they were cremated, you have the urn with the ashes there. All communication ceases at the point of death. It doesn't continue somewhere else. But here's the irony of it. If you died and went to heaven, Jesus wouldn't say, I'll come back to get you. He could simply say, I'll see you when you get there. But we cannot go, and here's the simplest reason. 1 Corinthians 15, verse 51 to 55. For this mortal, what does that mean? I will die.
3: Mm-hmm.
4: I can die.
3: Mm-hmm.
4: Will put on immortality. This corruptible, this decaying body, will put on incorruption. I'll never decay, never die again. That change has to happen. We will not all sleep. We will not all be dead when Jesus comes, but we will all be changed in the moment, in the twinkling of an eye. Until that change.
3: How does this change happen?
4: How does it happen?
3: Yeah.
4: We put on the immortality that Christ possesses now.
3: So we just get to put it on right then and there. Or is there a process, is what I'm actually getting at.
4: The resurrection.
3: Amen.
4: In the resurrection.
3: Mm-hmm.
4: For the dead in Christ shall rise first. 1 Thessalonians chapter 4, verse 13 to 18. For the Lord himself shall descend from heaven with a shout, with the voice of the archangel, with the trumpet of God, and the dead in Christ will rise first. Now, why the trumpet of God? That's God calling the dead back to life. Now, one of the ironies of that is when you follow Scripture, it doesn't deny that we're going to be in heaven. It just simply says we're not getting there on our own.
3: Not our own merits, not our own works.
4: And not on our own, in our own nature. The change has to take place. We will put on incorruption. We will put on immortality. And here's the facts. Mortal man cannot exist in the presence of an immortal God. Our God is a consuming fire. But the New Age has taken this ideology. That's why you have the worship of the dead. And if you look at all the religions today, in some facets of false religions,
3: mm-hmm.
4: the dead are worshipped.
3: Mm-hmm.
4: They are honored. They are revered.
3: There's altars for them.
4: Oh, yeah,
3: pictures and mm-hmm. foods and different things to uplift them and to keep them in this unknown realm, this limbo realm that they're supposed to be in until they're reincarnated.
4: Until they're reincarnated. And even still today, those terms leak into Christianity. Mm-hmm. They say, well, my mom is my guardian angel.
3: Yeah.
4: We have no scripture for that.
3: Right.
4: Falsehoods. Mm-hmm. And so these things are there. And people begin to say, okay, well, if that's the case, what's the difference between the New Age and Christianity? And I've seen the difference is very stark and very clear. One, true Christianity is based on the Word of God. You know, John 17:17, sanctify them by thy truth, thy word is truth. Mm-hmm. Romans 10:17, faith comes by hearing, hearing by the Word of God. So how can we be Christians without allowing God's Word to be the foundation and our guide?
3: Our guiding principle.
4: Our guiding principle.
3: So, but many people will say, but I've had experiences. I have seen, or, you know, an apparition. I have heard. Their voice was exactly like my father's was. They knew exactly what type of candy I liked as a child. That was definitely my dead dad. What do you say to that?
4: The Bible talks about, let's put this whole picture together. How long has Satan been around? When he was cast out of heaven, Revelation 12, verse 7 to 9, when he was cast out of heaven, his angels were cast out with him. Now, these now are in the earth, and there's a phrase in the Old Testament in the book of Deuteronomy and Leviticus called familiar spirits, from which we get in the Hebrew the word family. Mm-hmm. Now, we don't see them. They're in a dimension that we cannot touch, taste, or smell. We can't see them, but they can see us. And so how easy is it, in the same way that when God sent angels to appear to men, they appeared in the form of man. Now, if we saw angels the way they really exist, as Ezekiel 1 and 2 describes them, we would think, wow, that's not anything I've ever seen before. So what happens is, Satan, now knowing the voice of your grandmother, knowing what your grandmother liked, knowing your favorite numbers and your favorite candies, will come to you in a form of an apparition. That's why Isaiah 8:16, see Isaiah 8:19.

0: wizards who whisper and mutter. Should not a people seek their God? Should they seek the dead on behalf of the living?
1: It actually makes no sense.
0: But it's not new, it's old.
1: So this new age has been around since biblical times.
0: Ever since the fall of humanity. And so we have familiar spirits nowadays. I had a young boy call me once from Orlando, Florida. He said, sir, and I said, yes. He says, my mother visits me and I'm very upset. I'm very afraid. And I said, why would you be afraid of your mom? She died. And I said, do you talk with her? Yes. She talks with me? Yes. And I told him what to do, and that never happened again. And I said, that's not your mom, but here's what I recommend you do. And he followed my recommendation, and that spirit never responded and never came back to him again. These are evil spirits. We can only resist
1: them. So the moment we start to believe in it, we give them right in our life.
0: We
1: so these are monitoring spirits. They're always watching us.
0: That's right.
1: Studying us.
0: They're monitoring spirits and they're deceiving spirits.
1: Okay.
0: And Paul says in the last days, many will depart from the faith, giving heed to seducing spirits. The New King James, deceiving spirits and doctrines of devils.
1: So we've done a great job, I think, of giving the gamut of how you can get trapped in the new
0: yes.
1: age.
0: Mm-hmm.
1: And what I want to do is to give the viewer a way out. If you're in the new age, is it possible for you to come out?
0: Oh, yes. There's always a way out. The Word of God is a way out. Now, first, somebody might say, well, I don't know how to read the Bible. We're not saying that you have to read the whole Bible to find your way out. But the first thing that a person can do, and I've seen many people do this, they say, Lord, this is something so humble. Lord, if you really do exist, guide me. And that phrase that I've just used has been the genesis of many people finding freedom.
1: Mm-hmm.
0: Because the Lord never denies the call of a humble heart. Whosoever calls upon the name of the Lord will be saved. And so the Lord is waiting. He's standing at the door knocking all the time. If you open the door, I will come in. If you invite the Lord into your life, all the power of the enemy cannot break your connection to God if you close that door. The Lord says, I set before you an open door that no man can shut. Mm-hmm. Revelation. Jesus in John 10 is that door. If you say, Lord, I'm opening the door of my heart for you to come in, you can invite the Lord into your life. And what I love about this whole series, what's it called again? Wolf in
1: sheep's clothing.
0: That's exactly what's happening today. Be careful. When a shepherd, even a pastor, comes to you and say, hey, but I believe that God's word supports the fact that you die and go to heaven, you can't find a single scripture that supports that. They'll twist it, but as in a court of law, look at the evidence of all the Bible teaches about what happens when you die, and don't take a single scripture and build a castle on that.
1: Doesn't matter how long or how deep or how far or how wicked you've become.
0: No.
1: Can you still come out?
0: No. Ezekiel chapter 18, the Bible holds out a beautiful, beautiful invitation. It says, when I say to the wicked one, you shall surely die. And he repents and turns from his wicked way. The Lord says, none of the wickedness that he has ever done will be held against him. He shall surely live. So God is not handicapped by duration of sin. Mm-hmm. But he's enabled by the divinity of salvation. When we call on the Lord, he'll deliver us. Doesn't matter if you've been in that 40 years, 50 years. You could have been a witch or a warlock. You could have been a drug dealer or a person living a life of promiscuity. Whatever the avenue that held you, Jesus is the chain breaker. Jesus is still the way for freedom.
1: Amen. And I mean, I think I'm testament to that. You know,
0: oh.
1: I was raised Seventh-day Adventist. Mm-hmm. I veered off into the world.
0: That's right.
1: I sought power and control and material things.
0: Mm-hmm.
1: And, you know, COVID came. God sent rebuke. I was
0: wow.
1: brought to my knees.
0: Wow.
1: And at that time, I was dabbling in everything, not realizing I was getting sucked into the new age. You know,
0: right.
1: what started with seeing a spiritual guru, you know, something that he spoke in Christian terms. I thought it was a Christian act.
0: Right.
1: And that's something that I think is a beware, you know, a message that I need to send to people, that many people will come in his name doing things
0: That's
1: that
0: right.
1: are appearing to be in his name, but they're not.
0: That's right. And so what people have to do that's watching the program, they might say, well, I've done so much wrong.
1: Mm.
0: Remember this passage, 1 John 1:9.
1: How about you
0: yes.
1: let the audience know that directly?
0: Remember this passage, 1 John 1:9. This may represent you. You might say, how can God ever forgive me? Remember the passage, 1 John 1:9. If we confess our sins, he is faithful and just to forgive us our sins and to cleanse us

0: from all unrighteousness. Come to the Lord with an honest heart and say, Lord, I don't need to give you my resume of evil. I don't need to say to you, I've done all this and how can you accept me? He doesn't turn away any sincere invitation for forgiveness, for acceptance, for freedom from the past. He can break the chains that have held you and connect you to a power that will be far greater than any power the enemy has ever voluntarily or otherwise brought to your life. Today, remember this, today is the first day of the rest of your life. Make a decision today. Today is the accepted time. Today is the day of salvation. You can come to Christ today.
1: Wonderfully said. Thank you so much for being here.
0: You're welcome.
1: In the book, Maranatha, page 60, it says, the enemy's supreme purpose is to keep God's created people from experiencing and knowing that God is love. But be not afraid if you have found yourself in any of Satan's traps. For we have a merciful Savior who pities us, is long-suffering and quick to forgive, who desires reconciliation. This has been A Wolf in Sheep's Clothing, and it's been my great pleasure.
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4: 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He gives me understanding, discernment, and comprehension, so that I am preserved from the snares of the evil one. 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Because of that, you put your desires within my heart. Amen.
5: As a father pities his children, so the Lord pities those who fear him, for he knows our frame.
6: What's the ideal diet for a diabetic? We often hear that a low-carb diet is best, but research and real-life trials actually show that a whole food, plant-based diet, abundant in complex carbs, controls blood sugar levels 3 times more effectively than the diabetes diet that limits carbohydrates. Removing refined foods such as oil, white flour, and sweeteners and replacing them with whole plant foods like fruits, vegetables, and whole grains enhances the body's ability to move glucose out of the bloodstream and into the muscle cells where it can be used. The whole foods plant-based diet is a powerful tool for preventing and even reversing type 2 diabetes. 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

0: Hello and welcome to Strong Tower Radio. I'm your host, Tom Majeur. We're calling this the Conway Special mini-series. We're talking about three different subjects. The first episode was on addiction, the second one on grieving, the third one will be on marriage. As I alluded to, Pastor Conway and Tammy, they have a program that is aired here on Strong Tower Radio. It's When We Talk. But they also have a teaching ministry, which is called Stamina, and they go around and you can invite them to your church or organization to do a variety of seminars that they have in their repertoire. But Pastor Steve is a pastor. You often hear him as one of the sermons that we call Fresh Manna, and that's archived up to 2 years on our website. Tammy has done multiple things besides being a great wife to Pastor Steve, but also, amen, you said that at the right time, too. And also being a mother and a homemaker, but you, as you get closer to that empty nest, you aren't quite there yet, you've done some mentoring, counseling, and coach, and you're also a grief recovery specialist. So welcome, both of you.
1: Thank you so much. Thank you.
0: We enjoyed the first conversation. We could have talked all day, but we are moving on to grief recovery. Pastor, will you please lead us in a word of prayer?
2: Yes, sir. Father in heaven, thank you for life and health and a portion of strength, and thank you for these wonderful opportunities to sit down and have these type of discussions, because we believe when we talk, we grow. When we talk, we process. And when we talk, we heal. We ask that you would be with us and bless our conversation today. May someone who is listening to this experience healing. In Jesus' name, amen.
1: Amen.
0: And in that vein, God wants us to be joyful. He never intended for grief. Grief was not in the plan, but humans decided to take that route, and God says, well, if reminds me of my driver's ed teacher. I was supposed to make, the first time I ever went out for driving, I was supposed to make a right, and I was so nervous, make a left, and I turned right, and he says, it was a residential subdivision. He says, oh, you want to go play in the traffic? So I got to, during rush hour, to go. But we went and played in traffic, and we got the results of it. But God loves us, and he wants us to be healthy and good and to be prosper. But Tammy, this is kind of your specialty. I'm sure pastors had many, had some classes in the seminary, but also just life, grief happens. And so Tammy, what is grief? This isn't our first go around, because we did a program with you at camp meeting, and that is in our archives if you want to go back and look at it. But Tammy, what is grief?
1: Grief is a subject that we really don't talk a whole lot about, right?
0: So it's a private suffering?
1: It can often be a private suffering. There can be a lot centered around it. It can be cultural, right? There can be shame. And there can just be, I don't even know how to raise my hand and say I'm grieving. And believe it or not, there are some people who don't know that they're grieving. And so to answer this question, what is grief? Grief is really the conflicting and confusing feelings caused by the end of the change in a familiar pattern of some sort, and of things of what I'm used to or behavior.
0: Absolutely.
1: All of those can produce grief.
0: And you may not have enjoyed that behavior, or you might have enjoyed the behavior. We did a program with male caregivers of with spouses with addictions.
1: Yes.
0: A lot came out of that. Yeah. And my dad just passed away in December. And literally, after a while, it becomes your life. I wasn't all the physical. He was in assisted living, but the fact that I went there every day, it was part of my life. Yes. And the absence or removal, that's part of that definition. It just, this was who you were. It eventually becomes your identity as a caretaker.
1: It's powerful you said that. We literally had a conversation, my husband can probably share a little bit about the identity conversation in grief.
2: Yeah, it's fascinating. I think that we probably need to adjust how we look at the identity piece, and because what we think is, okay, I'm doing this, and I'm going to do this for the rest of my life. Mm-hmm. You know, no disrespect to previous generations. With all due respect to previous generations, you know, my grandfather, my dad, get a job, mm-hmm. make sure to have good benefits, mm-hmm. you know, and a good retirement package.
1: Yeah.
2: And you work that job and, you know, you retire. And that's a good life. Mm-hmm. You know, you have a family and you enjoy your family and all of those things. And so you have us growing up. And we either go to school or we get some training or we just start work and we get into this path. And what we don't realize is that, at least from a biblical Christian perspective, there are seasons in our lives. Mm. And what I mean when I say that is that, as the Bible says, the wise man said, there is a time for everything. Mm-hmm. And so, yes, there is a time for me to, you know, apply this particular trade, whatever it is. And often the grief comes about because that change,
1: yeah,
2: or that loss in the normalcy or the pattern of life. And it's, but because I'm so wrapped up in what I'm doing at any one particular point in time in my life, it causes the grieving process to be longer and perhaps deeper than it should be. As you mentioned, this happens even when we graduate.
1: Yeah.
2: We graduate and I'm used to being in high school or in college,
1: a certain structure,
2: or in a graduate program, whatever the case may be. I'm used to these things. And now it's like, there's nothing else to study. What am I going to do with myself? And it's like, well, the study was preparing you for this next season in your life. Mm-hmm. Or people get married and, you know, a mother who went to school and now has a child. And it's like, well, I love my child and I don't want to let my child be in someone else's care. I want to take care of them, but I spent all this money and I've prepared and I was working and I was doing this, mm-hmm. and now I have to shift. And so the grieving process becomes a lot deeper and a lot longer when we don't understand that there are seasons in life and change is actually, it's something that is normal, mm-hmm. and it's natural. Something that's natural.
0: It's kind of interesting. I think of my in-laws and my mother-in-law particularly. She looked ahead. They went into a retirement thing, and we weren't ready for them to go into retirement. I mean, so anyway, we better let the expert Tammy speak. So tell us about change.
1: Change is, you know, I'm laughing because I say change is diabolical, right? There are different stages of our lives. We're longing for change, you know, but there are some spaces in life. And I love this quote. It's by a woman by the name of Mandy Hale. And it says that change is painful, but nothing is as painful as staying stuck somewhere you don't belong.
2: Okay.
1: Right. And oftentimes I had a very powerful conversation with my father-in-law recently. He's looking to retire soon. And, you know, we were in the middle aisle of Walmart and he stops and he says, you know, I don't know what I'm going to do. And I said, Dad, what do you mean? And he says, you know, part of me doesn't want to let it go, you know? And my mind went also in the same conversation not too long ago with someone else is, I want you to kind of flow with me here, right? Though Saul, King Saul was a shady character, at some point towards the end, he was actually grieving God bringing someone else into a position, such as David. It was time for him to let go. And his grief was so bad that it caused him to seek out, you know, our last segment about addiction. A lot of addiction is rooted in grief.
0: Oh, okay. Wow, those tied together.
1: Yeah. A lot of addiction is rooted in grief. So he sought things and means by which to try, whether it's to a soothsayer, you know, or, you know, whatever the things may be, and music and all these different things to try to soothe the fact that God was like, it's time to let this go. Right. And so sometimes grief causes us to hold on to expectations, dreams, and different things that God is saying, listen, those were for a time and for a season, but now it's time for you to let that go. So change is can be very hard.
2: I love the story of Saul. Mm-hmm. Not that I love it. Right. But the story is so rich because, and we talked about grieving and identity. Saul couldn't see himself being anything other than king. He couldn't envision a life beyond that. And so this is what made it difficult for him to relinquish that. And I believe he could have experienced repentance had he been willing to envision a life beyond this particular task of being king. And so if I try to make that practical, I think there are a lot of us who cannot envision a life for ourselves beyond a particular season, be it school or, you know, the work, the job that I'm engaged in. And it's like, man, I don't. And we often talk about this. We call it a midlife crisis. People experience midlife crisis. Mm-hmm. And that's where we ask ourselves questions about meaning and, you know, what is the value of the life that I've lived and so forth and so on. A lot of the reasons why we get there is because we have not, and this is something we also say when talking about grief, when we have not processed the losses and the changes in our lives in a healthy way, they don't just magically disappear. Mm-hmm. They go somewhere. Mm-hmm. That somewhere is actually, we're pushing them down, pressing them down, so to speak. And the midlife crisis, one of the ways that we see it is an explosion of all the loss and change that I've experienced compounded over the years. And now it's popping up at this time. Well, guess what? I'm looking towards retirement, or I'm recognizing my own mortality. Mm-hmm. At these times in our lives, it's like, wait a minute. And we are completely discombobulated and all mixed up. But grieving, identity, all of these things popping up, causing us to ask questions about meaning and fulfillment and so forth and so on.
0: Now, Tammy, I see on your screen that it's prompting us. She says, manic behavior. What does manic behavior have to do with grieving? I'm sad.
1: Yes. And I'm hoping that...
0: What is manic behavior?
1: Yes. It sounds exactly what it is, right? Manic, right? Behavior that is exasperated and just kind of like out of order. And imagine someone doing something that is unusual, right? And I love the fact that you brought up the term, because we are often scared of these words. We've kind of demonize them, the midlife crisis, right? That's something that happens to people at various different, you know, spaces as they are growing as men and women. And I don't know, maybe if you've ever heard of someone who seems like out of nowhere, they did something so weird or so strange. They decided, you know what, I'm packing up and I'm moving out of the country. And it's like, really? When did you decide to do that, right?
2: My spouse.
1: Or I can no longer deal with this anymore. I'm leaving my spouse, right?
2: Buying a Corvette.
0: that's number one.
1: And it could be a myriad of so many different behaviors, but manic are the things that it just seems like, man, this is so strange and out of ordinary. And we also don't associate that manic behavior is not always sadness or depression. It can be someone literally waking up one day and saying, man, you know what? I just feel like going and skydiving and jumping off of a cliff, you know? And you're like, what in the world is going on with this person? But oftentimes these are things that are masking the fact that something has shifted in a person's life. Something has changed. And in order to cope with that, they jump into these manic behaviors, right? You've heard of manic depression, but it doesn't always show up in manic depression. And we also know that people who are depressed don't always look depressed, don't always sound depressed, right? And so a lot of the core, or I should say the root of many of those things can be grief, because let's be honest, I know I was never educated or taught as a child, right, how to deal with my grief, or I guess I should say I was, but I watched the people around me grieve. I watched my father drink when his mother or his father passed away. I watched people get angry, right, and get frustrated or do things that were not healthy. I saw people eat, right? When people are grieving, I see them eat their sorrows away. And so again, this manic behavior, sometimes we have people in our lives and we're wondering, like, what is wrong with them? Where has there been a significant change lately? right? Is there something, maybe not recent, but maybe over the years, that is just now showing up? And the brain is a magnificent thing. It can be, is diabolical in the sense that God gave it to us to be able to also protect us, but also sometimes it can be
0: in its dysfunction.
1: Yes, mm-hmm. Absolutely. Mm-hmm. Mm-hmm. Yeah.
0: So, secondary emotions, yes. What would those, you have primary as obvious grief, so mm-hmm. what are secondary?
1: And the reason why I think this is really a good conversation to have between, when we're talking about the subject of grief, is because it's not just about us, but we're also working with the people in our lives, right? Mm-hmm. And one of the things that we have these emotions that are very much more, that are easier to comprehend or easier to identify. One of them is probably anger, right? When we see people angry, that's that's pretty much very visible oftentimes. We can hear it in their voice, we can see it in their face and their demeanor, but really what's happening underneath those attitudes can be things like, I'm grieving, right? Or I'm afraid, you know, I've lost my job, or I've lost my spouse, or I've lost my child, and I'm afraid, you know, I don't know who I am anymore, I don't know what to do, I don't know how I'm gonna survive, right? Grief can also be synonymous with stress. You know, people can be stressed out because death is just one part. There's a life. I remember my father talking to me about when my grandmother died and how it wasn't just about her death. She left behind so much stuff, mm-hmm. unresolved stuff. And he had to dig through and figure out, what would she want, or what do I do with this? And it was a lot, so it was stressful. The grief can tap into some of the biological bents that we have, addiction, right?
2: Okay.
1: If I have that and I've been trying to overcome that, I've had a loss, and then it will trigger, right? Something that I've been dealing with, past experiences, what someone said or did. Have you ever been in the presence of someone and they say something, or you say something and they react, and you're just like, I don't understand what happened. And it's really not anything to do with you. Mm-hmm. It's just that, man, there's some stuff, and that grief is like kind of settling into there. Yeah.
2: Yeah. I think, as you were talking, I thought about another way that we are kind of hit by change and loss. And it's anticipatory. So sometimes we will have, you know, just overwhelming, sometimes it can be overwhelming emotion, but it can also appear as numbness.
0: Mm. When we're not responding at all.
2: Absolutely. Mm-hmm. Or when we are anticipating a loss, I know it's coming, I see it coming. It hasn't actually happened yet, but for some reason I'm numb, or I have this overwhelming sense of emotion. And those are particularly, they seem out of place because the loss hasn't happened yet. So it's like, what am I? I mean, you know, the thing hasn't happened, but here I am going through all of these emotions and what have you.
3: Mm-hmm.
0: I had my mother and my wife's mother had clear dementia, but even my dad had it to some degree, and you grieve that relationship, and they're still alive right in front of you.
1: Yes. And I'm so thankful, Brother Tom, that you brought that up, because that isn't talked about enough. Dementia and Alzheimer's is a slowly watching of a person that you love disintegrate from your life. And it's one thing to be able to go and have the ceremony of burying their body, and because our funeral process is a closure for us culturally, right? But when you walk into a room and you say hi to a person, they don't even recognize you. You're like, oh, I've lost this person, but I have to show up every day recognizing them. That is a tremendous, heavy grief to carry. And I think that there does need to be a space, right, where people who are experiencing that caregiving, I'll put it in that group of caregiving. Caregiving is a hard space in life for people. And I think a lot of people go through guilt as well. That guilt of,
2: absolutely,
1: you know.
2: You mentioned at the beginning, you talked about the confusing feeling.
1: Yes.
2: Because even though, and you talked about this, I think in the other program, but or maybe it was this one, the routine,
1: mm-hmm.
2: the everyday routine, there are some who are themselves the caregivers physically. So, you know, a parent or a mm-hmm. loved one is in the home and they're the caregivers. And that is physically, emotionally, mentally, it's taxing.
0: And you're, what's interesting, you're also an autopilot. You don't know anything else, but this has to be done.
1: Yes.
0: I may have a life that I have on hold and there's a yes. bunch of stuff I should do, mm-hmm. but this is primary for first. And mm-hmm. then all of a sudden that event and that's who you were, that that's became your personality.
1: Were. Yeah.
2: But people, the confusing thing can be that, and why I think we're talking about guilt, mm-hmm. is that people can have a sense of relief.
1: Yeah.
2: It's like you're carrying a weight, and when you let go of the weight, the strain and the stress.
0: You feel good.
2: Right.
0: You feel good, and you say, I shouldn't feel good about being relieved of this. Yeah.
2: Yes.
1: Yeah.
2: And so that's what I appreciate, mm-hmm. because again, this is one of those spaces that you're in, and you're like, man, why am I feeling good? Like, what am I? What type of person have I become? But that as well is normal, mm-hmm. and natural, and learning how to balance the sense of relief and not have or carry around guilt because of the relief. No, that was taxing. It was hard work. It meant, to your point, that you had to set aside other things in your life to be able to care for your loved one. And so mm-hmm. their relief is, that's a part of the process.
1: Yeah. And it's not just an emotional relief. The body receives that. Right. While we are in that space, we are our muscles, our tense, our brain and our mind, right, is in survival mode. And once whatever that weight is, it doesn't always even just have to be the loss of a loved one. It could be I'm in a toxic job. Right. But I have to show up every day. I don't like it here. But once that job is over, and some people experience the literal physical breakdown of their body. And it's not that the body is betraying them. The body is saying, oh, finally. Mm-hmm. Right. And so I think it's important for people to give themselves space to recover from loss. Mm-hmm. That is extremely important. If you are a person who has shown up for weeks, months, and years caring for a loved one, a child, a friend, a parent, doesn't matter, right? It is important that once that process, that season is over, to allow yourself to have space to really rest, mm-hmm. because it is important for you.
2: Mm-hmm.
1: Yeah.
2: Mm-hmm.
1: Yeah.
0: So you have an example here of a couple, a wedding picture. Why are we looking at this picture?
1: Yes, it's interesting. So that's me and my father.
0: Oh, is it really?
1: Yeah, it is. Me and my father on my wedding day. And I always, when I look at this picture, I'm in awe of the goodness of God, because I grieved a loss of relationship with my father for many years, because he was an addict. He was an alcoholic. And we were not able to have a relationship. But what I realized when I got older, when God brought us back together, that just because he brought us back together, I was still grieving. Mm-hmm. I was still grieving the years that I didn't have with him. And so it made it hard for us to connect. And what I had to figure out, like, what is it? And I realized, like, oh, I'm grieving the loss of time. I'm grieving the loss of security and safety that I didn't feel, the loss of protection and the loss of identity. But also he was grieving the same, you know, even though he wasn't, he had overcome.
0: Even though he was the one, the cause of this,
1: yes.
0: he was grieving.
1: Yes. So even in his addiction.
0: The perpetrator.
1: Yes. The grief, unresolved grief in his own life about who he wished he could be and how he wanted to show up. And his unresolved grief often would drive him towards the addiction. But as we talked about in last episode, it is possible, right? We're getting the proper help. And first and foremost, God is able. He is a good God.
0: He can do amazing
1: things. He can do amazing things.
0: He can do the impossible.
1: Yes, yes. So, yeah.
2: Yeah. I think, you know, actually being a witness to the...
0: You were watching this.
2: Yeah, the healing of the relationship between her and her father was amazing. One of the things that jumps out at me is the fact that we don't, as I stated earlier, when we're hurting, when we're grieving loss and change, those experiences, they don't just magically disappear. I love the fact that scripture actually gives a recipe. It's God himself who actually gives a recipe for how we can deal with grief.
1: Mm-hmm.
2: And it...
0: Tell us that recipe.
2: Yeah, no, I will share.
0: Okay.
2: It's not copyrighted.
0: Okay.
2: But I believe that it's patternistic, because even though God never intended that we experience grief.
3: He had a remedy.
2: He has a remedy. And if we grieve loss and change, well, imagine what God experiences. Talk about God's hopes, dreams, and expectations for the human race. Mm-hmm. And for
0: a lot of disappointment there.
2: Yes. Absolutely. In Genesis chapter 6, it grieved the Lord that he had made man, right? When he saw what mankind had become. Isaiah chapter 48 is, and you can read the chapter, but it gives us a small recipe. Number one, an articulation of what it is that you are experiencing or you have experienced. In Isaiah 48, in verses 1, 4, 5, and 8, God articulates, and this is extremely important at the time, because a lot of time we're experiencing something, but we can't name it. And it's like when you're having a conversation with your spouse and they are able to articulate or put into words what you're feeling. And it's like, that's it. That's what it is, right? So when we are experiencing grief and we are able, by the grace of God, to articulate what it is that we're experiencing, and this is it's an exercise, because oftentimes we do whatever we can to get away from what we're feeling, or we suppress it. We don't want to think about it.
0: But coming face to face
2: and actually calling out what it is that I'm, you know, when they said that I was hurt, or
1: acknowledgement,
2: you know, when I didn't have my mother or my father here, or when I didn't get to say this or that, or didn't get to hear this or that from my parents, that it hurt me. Mm-hmm. I was disappointed. Mm-hmm. I felt rejected, whatever it is. The articulation. So God himself articulates how in Isaiah 48, how his people have heard it. Mm-hmm. And then God expresses, and this is crazy, but God actually expresses how he feels on the other side of what his people have done to him. Mm-hmm. In verse 9 of Isaiah 48, he's angry. In verses 12, 14, and 18, he says, essentially, he doesn't say it, but he says, you wouldn't listen to me. God is saying, you ignored me. You ignored me. I felt ignored. He says that, you know, in verses 11 and 12 through 14, when you worship other idols, it's like I was robbed. Because I'm the one who created you and provided for you. And then in verses 18 and 19, he expresses his sorrow over all that has happened. Mm-hmm. So God articulates exactly what has happened. Then he expresses his feelings. And then in verses 9 and 11 in Isaiah chapter 48, God actually takes an action. His action just happens to be forgiveness.
1: Yes.
2: He says, this is what you did to me. This is how it made me feel. This is what I choose to do.
1: Yeah.
2: Simple recipe.
0: Sounds like a template for us.
2: Yes, yeah. Absolutely. Absolutely. So when we're grieving, this is one of the most helpful things that I found in Scripture.
3: Awesome.
0: Well, our time is up for this particular episode of Talking About Grieving. We've only scratched the surface. But thank you so much for talking it through. When we talk, we heal.
1: Amen.
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Hello and welcome to Behold the Lamb Presents. I'm Chris Shelton, your host. I want to thank you for joining us today. Our message that we'll be studying today is entitled Seeking Support of Secular Power with Pastor Kenny Shelton. He will be covering the biblical instruction that has been given us in the Word of God as to how we as Christians should settle differences amongst ourselves as the body of Christ. And like most everything else in life, it will be different than what most of us are accustomed to. But as Peter and the other disciples said in Acts 5, verse 29, we ought to obey God rather than men. So once again, hold on to your seats and let's see what God has to teach us in this all-important topic of seeking support of secular power with Pastor Kenny. But first, let's visit 3ABN and listen to his sister, Tammy Chance, as she sings, I've Never Loved Him Better.

Thanks once again for joining us here at Behold the Lamb Ministries. And again, we're going to be looking at a subject. Get your pencil, paper, Bible, and some of the things we'll run through quickly and maybe not read everything that needs to be read, but I want you to do it, study to show yourself approved unto God. We're going to be looking at seeking support of secular power. What does that mean? You know, a lot of times we live in a world where we say we have rights. You know, this is what we should, you know, this is what we can do, and we press those things. But where do we do it? You know, where do we seek? Are we seeking God's way? Or are we seeking man's way? And so we're going to be looking at seeking support of secular power. And we will find, if you've been reading, some of you are familiar with Great Controversy, that we're going to find out that is the end of time in religion, that man is going to be seeking the power, right, of the government, civil power, to enforce laws, regulations, and rules that will be able to pass laws that will not be acceptable to a Bible-believing Christian. So we're going to look at this and maybe in a little different light than maybe we have before. But first of all, we want to pray that the Holy Spirit will help us to be able to understand this very important issue. The more I studied on it, the more I was convinced that we need to make sure that we understand this, because several things we will read that if we do not follow the counsel God has given, not just in this area, that God won't even hear our prayers. We'll have no power of the Holy Spirit, because God will not listen when He's given directions the way that we should go if we refuse it once we understand it. So let's pray the Spirit will help us to understand. Loving Father in heaven, thank you again for your love and your mercy. Bless us now, we pray. With the power of thy Holy Spirit, may it come upon us and upon your children. May we understand the need to follow the counsel that you have given in your word. Bless us, we pray. We're going to thank you for what you're going to do. Touch every heart, every life, and where they are at in their walk with you. May they only hear that which they need to hear and understand in Jesus' name. Amen. This is just a couple of that happened a couple of days ago, and I just want to relate that to you. So we're going to have to make a transition, and I think most of you here have made transitions in your life. We're going to talk a little bit, just 4, 5, 6 minutes on a subject, and then we're going to transfer, you know, just right over to what we're going to be talking about for today and studying. But I thought this was something that we need to take special note of, and I think it was 2 days ago that Newsweek magazine came out with an article, and they said this. They said the federal government believes that the threat of violence and major, notice this, civil disturbances around the 2024 presidential election is great. Pay attention, notice, and has quietly created a new category of extremists to track and to center. Notice this. Here's what they said. They're going to secretly kind of be looking at Donald Trump's, because his followers. Notice why. Because they've now classified Donald Trump, and I'm not trying to take this position, that position. They've classified the people that are following him as domestic terrorists. Those who support him. Now think about what that might do to a lot of people. Now this is just about 2 or 3 or 4 days old news. Those who support Trump, the FBI is going to be looking at. They've created, the federal government believes that it's a threat. It could be violent, and they quietly created this new category of, they call them extremists, and they're going to be looking closely at them. The FBI's focus, it says, is on a potential criminal attacks and violence and threats of violence and violent terrorism. Huh. Domestic terrorism. What does that mean? President Biden said this, Trump and mega Republicans are a threat to the very soul of this country. Now, again, not trying to take one side or the other. This is not the political thing. These are things that we're seeing taking place right now that you have to realize, I have to realize, our religious freedoms are at stake here. Keep that in mind, what we're talking about here. Our freedoms are being taken away from us right now as we speak right now. Now, remember, you can be labeled as a extreme terrorist and not have been involved in anything. I'll read you a couple of things in a moment you just won't even hardly believe. The New Patriot Act, that's in section 806, says this, notice, a new government powers that talking about here, they could seize assets without prior hearings
without, notice them, ever being convicted of a crime. You don't have to be convicted for them. The government can seize your property, they can seize your finances, they can close things down without you being convicted of anything, without even investigating you, if they look at you and say, I think you're a terrorist. You know, what is a terrorist? What does that really mean? Huh? And they can do it to any individual, any entity, or any organization engaged of any kind of domestic or international terrorism. What does that mean? When I used to hear of terrorism, it kind of terrified me. Like, oh, okay. But they're making it now interesting. On the 2022, a press release of the Constitution said this, and you remember this here, it took place in the news. It said, A.G. Paxton sues Biden administration for silencing parents, and we talked a little bit about this, labeling them terrorists as they voiced their concern at schools of what was being taught. Remember, they had all these magazines, these books, something you brought up, we pray about here. But when you, in school board meetings, when the parents came and said, we don't want these kind of books, we don't want this junk in the school, they looked at them and said, you're a terrorist. So remember, if they say that and they pick their, they don't have to convict you of it. But they are now, under the Patriot Act, can take your possessions away from you. Your livelihood, your savings, your property, if convicted, they say. Huh. Who had ever thought that that would take place by just free speech? Or going to where your kids go to school and say, we don't like this, or we'd like to have it a little bit different. Now, who's going to be, this is what bothers me, who's going to be labeled? Now think about it. Lek, next. Are they going to label you as a terrorist for maybe something that you believe? They're going to label you so they can keep you quiet, possibly. And again, free speech here is at risk, naturally. Free press, freedom of religion, all these things, I can sense it, and I know you can too, as we see these things take place. It's all but gone right now. The FBI, this is according to Newsweek magazine, said that the FBI now makes assessments. Isn't it interesting how if you change a word, it's acceptable? Remember, they used to call this, Mark, they used to call this spying on you. You know, well, we can't spy on America. They wiped the word spy out and they put assessments. I'm not spying on you, brother or sister. I'm making an assessment. And people are buying it. Assessment of certain people. And that is about as close as you can get to domestic spying that exists in America today. There's no doubt about it. Very interesting, when they examined what the FBI was looking at and examining these folks, two-thirds of what the FBI, under current investigation, are focused on, I have to say it again, Trump supporters. Or others that's suspected of violating what the FBI calls anti-riot laws. See, I'm trying to bring this out to think of what they're looking at now. Two-thirds of what they're doing is there's something going on here. But we'll see how it's going to backfire as it comes to us getting the message, the gospel, the three angels' message out to the world. Keep it that we are nearing the end of time. These things are set in place. And as they are set in place, we have to realize that these other little bit of prophecy can be fulfilled just like that. But if we're not aware of it, we say, well, we're caught by surprise. And they said this. This is like 3 or 4 days ago. They said, and we're going to be keeping the FBI on those who speak about voter fraud. Now, I know it sounds political to you. Don't take it that way. In other words, I think in this country we should be able to speak on what we feel like we want to speak on. That's called free speech. We have that right. We should have it. Yeah, the Constitution. You say, we have no, you say basically have no rights, but we should be able to have freedom of speech. That's what God raised this country, that we might be able to have free speech and freedom of press without worrying about, you know, getting in trouble for it. But they said, now we're going to keep an eye on anybody that says there was voter fraud in the past or whatever or now, and we're going to keep an eye on those of you who said that COVID
19 wasn't really legitimate. We're going to keep an eye on you. You better be careful. Because we can classify you then as conspiracy theorist and terrorist. You could be in trouble. Remember, you don't have to be convicted. You don't have to be tried. They can just say you are. Wow. Doesn't sound like much freedom, does it? Sound like in this country. If they don't want you to talk about something or some kind of subject, they label it as conspiracy theory. Have you noticed that? If they don't want you to talk about something, that's conspiracy theory. So that they want you just to be quiet. Kind of interesting. Now, please keep this in mind. If you think that's so far out, don't need to worry about it. I beg to differ with you. You remember, Jesus Christ was condemned to death on charges against the Roman government for treason. Is somebody still there? Yes. He was condemned to death by the Roman government for treason. He never committed treason. We know that. But they nailed him to the cross, and they used that as he was treason. Now, I said, what in my mind, what is the relationship between treason and terrorism? If you look it up some of the book, there's hardly no difference at all nowadays. In fact, I think it's the University of Virginia, their law school, they made this statement. Just there's a lot to it, but they just made this. It says treason. There's treason in the age of terrorism. They're putting it together. Treason in the age of terrorism. They're putting, just link them right together. Huh. And then they had a little comment. It's making a comeback. Jesus was crucified. They used the ploy, what, of treason. Treason, now they're using terrorism, which are equal. Right? But you look at equals here, treason and terrorism coming together. And then another little thing down, you need to read a lot of that stuff for yourself. Now they're thinking about, they said, now, does really, if you think about it, does terrorism or treason, and they're again relating them together, said, really, does it really deserve the death penalty? See? Isn't that kind of an interesting thought? Does it deserve the death penalty? I'm saying they're thinking, places of higher learning and lawyers, they're already thinking about these things. If you're guilty, or if we say you are, you say you're not, you haven't done anything, you don't have to prove it, you don't have to be found guilty, but if we say you are, it could be death. That sounds way out, but that's what they're doing. We need to just be aware so that we understand what we're up against and what we're fighting here in these last days. If you'll turn with me in your Bible, transition period. Again, we're going to go right back. I think we need to realize that, be able to chew on it just a little bit, if you don't mind me saying it that way, of things that are happening so close that tell us that Jesus is soon to come. We need to be ready. 1 Corinthians chapter 6, verses 1 through 7. 1 Corinthians chapter 6, verses 1 through 7. The Bible says, dare any of you having a matter against another go to the law before the unjust and not before the saints? Do you not know that the saints shall judge the world? And if the world shall judge by you, are you unworthy to judge in the smallest matters? Verse 3, know you not that we shall judge angels? How much more things that pertain to this life? If then you have judgments of things pertaining to this life, set them to judge who are least esteemed in the church. Verse 5. I speak to you, nor to your shame. Now, Paul's getting down with it, isn't he? He says, I speak to your shame. He's talking to her. If I get up here and I say, I'm speaking to your shame today. Shame on you. Some of you get up and just walk out and say, well, we don't have to take that. I speak to your shame. It is so that there is not a wise man among you. Of course, that's a question mark. No, not one that shall be able to judge between his brethren. But brother goeth to law with brother, and that before the unbelievers. Now, therefore, there is utterly a fault among you, because you go to law with one another. Why do you not, notice this, rather take wrong? Why do you not rather suffer yourselves to be defrauded? Man, none of us want to be done wrong. None of us want to be defrauded. And sometimes self rises up and say, we're going to fight it. Interesting. These verses that we just read quickly here, they've been discussed many times. Many questions have been asked about this. Christians and worldlings.
What is it really talking about here? And a lot of people will take it to the extremes to the left. Some will take it to the extremes to the right. I want us to balance it with the Word of God. It's very important that we do that. What does the passage really mean here? Paul's giving some heavy-duty discussion here and counsel to the church. Now remember, his main principle, let's look at it. The subject, you look at something right in school, what is the subject? Main principle things he's talking about is, notice, when a church member, that may be you, when a church member has a problem with another church member. Did you get it? But yet, we decide, we're going to go, I've got a problem with you, bro. You got a problem with me. I'm going to go out to the world. I'm going to go get me an unbeliever. I'm going to get some outside help. I'm going to get the law. I'm going to go to an outside court system to settle this difference. Paul makes a statement I thought was very interesting. He said, surely you know. See, really, problems within the church, between us right here, should be settled within the church. If we have confidence in our brethren and different ones who maybe sometimes, you don't want to, when you have a difference in the church, you don't want to pick somebody that's just really involved, really that maybe family or blood or whatever. You want to get two or three or four people that just love Jesus and they want to find the counsel of God's Word and just give that counsel out. And then it's up to each one of us to accept that or not. We'll see how important that is a little bit later on. Surely you know, he says, whether it's in the church or the world or

0: This study now does not rule out there may be a time, are we still there, when we must go to the court of law. Now, what do I mean by that? To settle issues of a worldly nature. Are you still with me? I didn't say against, I said of a worldly nature, because sometimes the world will drag you into a situation you can't get out of unless you go to the court. Are you still with me? You're made to go, as it were. Give you an example. May not be a good example, but you're working, and for 2 or 3 months, your employer doesn't pay you. You're not getting your money. You can talk to the church all you want. It may not help. You're going to have to go to get your lawyer, right, to get the money. You know, a worldly, and the one that cheated you out of is worldly, right? Because if you're a Christian, you wouldn't cheat somebody out of something. So you may have to go get a little help because you need to feed your family. You need to make your house payment and so on and so forth. So be careful with that and try to, you know, balance it up the way we should. So maybe the only way you can get your money. Or maybe again, someone drags you into a situation that you didn't want to be drug into. Maybe that's happened to some of you. You know, they pointed a finger at you and you did, in order to try to clear, you know, make sure you're clear, you have to get help. I remember going to a lawyer one time and talking to him, and I made the crazy statement. When he said something, I said, "That ain't fair." Can I say ain't? "That ain't fair." Well, that riled him up. I didn't want to see him riled. He jumped, got up from his chair. He's 6'8". See, we're not talking about what's fair. In other words, what he's saying is, who's ever the best lawyer, who's ever tells the biggest lies, might win. Yeah. Are you still with me? Yeah. Well, fair ain't gonna be no fair. What's gonna go be fair? We in the church, we think we want fairness. We want it, right? But remember, that's the world. Because we were drug into a situation where somebody wanted to take it and blah, blah, blah. There's nothing else you can do but try to go and fight it, say you own it and here's the proof of it and so on and so forth. Or maybe, just another illustration, someone, now we're talking about the world. Someone of the world borrows your donkey. Just lost everybody.
1: I don't have a donkey.
0: Well, you know what I'm talking about. They borrowed your donkey. And while they borrowed your donkey, they had him out in the yard. He escaped, and he was killed. Well, you go back, right? You'd go back to him and say, "Hey, bro, where's my donkey?" "Well, he's dead." "Well, I want another donkey to take its place." That would seem Christian-like, wouldn't it? If I borrow something of yours, I need to be responsible for it. I need to bring it back, or I need to pay you what that donkey's worth. See, the world says no. So you go to this guy and said, I want my money or a donkey because you borrowed it in good faith and I need my donkey. He said, "No, I'm not giving you a donkey or I'm not giving you the money." Then you might need a little bit outside help. Remember, you're not dealing with Christian, right? You're dealing with the worldling, because a Christian wouldn't do that. I hope you steal what I'm saying. Maybe not a good illustration, but no, it's you need help. We need to get help. I think it becomes very evident that if a person fails to follow the counsel of God's word, if you fail to follow that counsel, that somehow, maybe you're a Christian and you're going to church, but you fail to follow the counsel, that you've lost your first love, your love for God, and you've lost your love for your fellow man. Does that make sense? If you're trying to defraud, take advantage of, number one, you've lost your love for God, and you've lost your love for your fellow man. And how do we expect heaven to be our home when, remember, I think it was the man asked that, which is the greatest commandment? Do you remember that one? Matthew, was it 22? Which is the greatest commandment? You know, and Jesus said, duty, right, love for God. And the second is like it, is duty to our fellow man. So on these two hang all, right, the law. So that's very interesting, our duty. But sometimes we work our way around it. And I want to make this point and continue to elaborate as we go. That a lot of times what we have done is we look at somebody. I want to be nice about this. They might look at you and say,

0: going to take you to court because you're not an Adventist. Huh. Because they know that they're not supposed to be, as it were, going to court with brother or sister in the church. You see what? But they have to put you outside of that. Or you are an unbeliever. So if you're an unbeliever, Brother Mark, I can sue your socks off. That's what they're saying. That's not true. Are you still with me? I heard one man tell me one time, well, you're not supposed to take your brother into court, but I found he's not my brother. Since when? I don't care who they are, what they've done to you is not really a brother, as it were. I'm not saying you get along, everything's great, but they're still your brother or sister in Christ, whether they like it or whether they don't. But see, we use words, and therefore then we go against the direct counsel of God, and then we go right on into, because we erase that person. We have to be very careful about that. Hope we have enough time to read some quotes on that. It'll just jar your socks right off of your feet. One quote I thought was very interesting, letter 11, 1892, says, the law of God, I'm a believer in it, requires that man shall love God supremely and his neighbor as himself. That's nothing more than that spirit of prophecy, but that's just exactly what the Bible said. I feel good about that. I want to feel like that I never quote from the spirit of prophecy what I can't find in Scripture. I find in Scripture first, and then I back it up. Way we should do it. And when we, remember, love God supremely and then your fellow man, and I think part of the article goes on and says, when we have done that, oh boy, when we have done that, we shall be complete in Jesus. You want to be complete in Jesus? Love God supremely and your fellow man as yourself. Treat him the way you want to be treated. Wow. Procedure. Keep in mind. And Jesus gave us instructions on what we're talking about today. And keep it in mind, it'd be well for us to go over it in our time that we have. He gave it, I want to call it procedure. You know, you go to the hospital, they always say, let's do a procedure. That always scares me. You never know what they're going to do with a procedure. But Jesus gives procedure, it's okay. It's something to follow. He gives us instructions on, he said, now Kenny, here's the way you handle this. I said, okay, Lord, how do I handle it? He said, well, turn to Matthew 18 and we'll find out. Matthew 18, he says, here's how to deal with the issues. Maybe somebody you think has wronged you and what you do. Now, again, we're talking about people right in the church. Is that right? Church to church, member to member, if you're really a child of God. So turn with me to Matthew chapter 18. We'll read those quickly. Matthew 18, 15 through 18. I can find it myself. Matthew 18, and we're going to read 15 through 18. Are we there? I got one more page to turn. It says here, moreover, if thy brother shall trespass against thee, go and tell him his fault between thee and him and everybody else. Maybe the light got in my eye. Between he and thee alone. If thou shalt hear thee, thou hast gained what? Your brother. But if he will not hear thee, take with him one or two more, that in the mouth of two or three witnesses every word will be established. 17. And if he shall neglect to hear them, tell it to, the church. But if he neglect to hear the church, let him be as thee, a heathen man and publican. Verily I say unto you, whatsoever shall be bound on earth shall be bound in heaven. Whatsoever you shall loose on earth shall be loosed in heaven. This, to me, is pretty heavy-duty stuff when we look at it. Matthew 18, 15 through 18. Moreover, if thy brother, what, trespass against him, go and tell him. It didn't say his sin. I think the word's fault. You had an issue with him. Now, what does it say to do? Kenny has an issue with me. There's no use to go tell Fred or Jan about it. Come talk to me about it. But what we usually do, even the Christians in the church, we go tell everybody else about it to make you look bad so I look good. We need to stop that foolishness. That's sin. That's wrong to do that. We're not following the counsel that Jesus gave. If you want to settle the issue, talk to the one that you have an issue with. Now, But if he will not hear thee, then take with you what? So here's why you go, and I talk to Kenny. We're just using you, bro, okay? Just not first time, isn't that right? Yeah, first time. And then we refuse, or I'm the guilt, whatever. I won't listen. Then you say, well, I need to take a couple of... Have you ever done that? Maybe take a witness or two with you when you're talking to somebody because you're afraid that it's going to be a mess, that they're going to come up with what they want to come up with, and it's nice to have somebody say, no, here's what was said. So the Bible said, take you a couple of two or three witnesses with you and then plead with them again. And notice, if we do what the Bible says to do, that it says, so every word will be established. And then 17, if he shall neglect to hear them, tell it to the church. So there's a time, again, we're talking, Paul was talking about church. The Corinthian church was not following this counsel. That's why Paul said, I've got some things against you. You got some problems here in the church because we're not doing it right. How often we have done that even in our time that we're living in, that we've seen it take place. We've cannibalized our fellow brothers and sisters. We haven't followed that counsel. Then it says, if he refuses to hear, then after you've taken a few witnesses, then you tell it to the church. Huh. But then if he doesn't hear what the church has to say, let him be as a heathen. That means a Gentile. Let him be as a Gentile. Let him be as a tax gatherer. That's what it is, publican. Man, that's interesting. Now, what does that possibly mean? The best way, someone said this, you probably heard all your life, to dispel or to get rid of our enemies, just make friends of them. Right? If you don't want any enemies, make friends with them. That's not always easy to do, but it can be done. The Bible said, blessed are the peacemakers. You remember Matthew 5:9? Blessed are peacemakers, for they shall be called the children of God. Desire of Ages 4:41 says this, for evils, now notice this, some of us like to kind of stay to ourselves and don't want to get involved in certain things, but notice this, for evils that we might have checked, for evils that we what? Might have checked, we are just as responsible as if we were guilty of the acts ourselves. In other words, if you can give counsel, you can pray for, you can help, and you try to encourage, keep a person from going the wrong direction. If you don't do that, you have the opportunity. You're just as guilty as if you'd done the thing yourself. That's pretty heavy duty. Wow. Wow. So, now remember, if we tell, we have an issue with one another or something. And if we go tell everything that we know about that supposedly friend, that church member, he's done to us, we'll find that it's very, very difficult, if things should change, to win that brother or sister back. Because we've hurt. They've been hurt. So we need to be very careful a little bit later on, think about it. And I think the counsel is this. The less publicity that is given to a wrong act, the better. So if there's something that's wrong that's been done, the less publicity we give to it, the better off we are. Say nothing about it. Except do what the Bible said. Jesus said, go between he and thee alone and talk. And then it has to progress on so that it comes to a head to decide, you know, what it's going to do. The brother will not hear or make it right. Take the witnesses, exactly what it says. But we have to remember this. There's always two sides to every disagreement. Isn't that right? If you're listening to one side, if there's disagreement or gossip in the church, you're doing wrong. We shouldn't be listening, number one. But if we listen, there's two sides. And we should be fair to each one. And really fair to me is not listen. But here the counsel is if both sides, and maybe bring them together in the church capacity, and you can listen, and fair judgment then can be reached. Tell it to the church. What does that mean? It means tell it to the local body. Not to some higher up. It's where it's taking place is here. And we need to take care of it here so that we can mend and we can join back together. And then the church gives the counsel. How important is that? Desire of Ages 4:41 says, tell us if he refuses the counsel of the church, the erring member. Remember, if he refuses the counsel of the church, so you pick two or three people, whoever it might be, you have confidence in, that's not really closely connected to where they're going to say, well, that's my uncle, that's my aunt, I've got blah, blah, blah, blah, can just give counsel based upon the Word of God. But if that person then refuses to do it, Spirit of Prophecy said, that member has severed himself from fellowship. Did you get it? That's pretty heavy duty. Huh. Now, when they refuse the church's counsel locally, what's happening here, and they severed themselves from the church or being a member of that church, that person is not to be shunned. They're not to be gossiped and talked about. They're to be sought after to be win them back. You notice? We don't want to make it appear that we agree with that person, with what they've done and how they've done it, but that we love them. And we want to make it right, and we want them to come back before it's too late, because that person took the wrong course of action. And then the Bible said, whatsoever you bind on earth. What does that mean? To bind or loose is committed. You realize that? Bind or loose is committed to the church. I'll take it a little bit farther now. Don't just close your mind about it. It's committed once you went through the steps that Jesus gave, and then it's gone to the church, and the church group where it makes their decision upon that based upon the Word of God, and then you still refuse it, no longer part of that church fellowship. And then the Bible says, Jesus said, whatsoever you bind, to bind or loose, that's committed to the church. Notice this. As long as, people say, well, the church has the last word on. As long as its decision is made in harmony with Scripture. Yes. Did you get it? That's important. A church making a decision based upon, well, it's my family, it's my this, or it's my that, and blah, blah, blah, blah. No good. It must be based upon what? The Word of God. In harmony with God's Word, and you're going to be okay. Keep in mind, as we are dealing with this erring member who has severed themselves. The church didn't do it. They severed themselves because they wouldn't take the counsel or follow the counsel. That we're dealing with eternal destiny of souls. Yes. Did you get it? Eternal destiny of souls. And that's what you're looking for. And I'm looking for is to make sure that we make heaven our home. Read more Desire of Ages 4:42 on that. Interesting. If you look back, what the Jews did not permit their differences. The Jews did not permit their disputes, and they had some dandies, to go before the Gentiles or the court system. They kept it among themselves. Did you get it? The Jews said, our differences must be kept within ourselves. Gentiles don't need to know that we have that kind of problems. And today it seems like we don't really care. And we have to be careful not to push our rights that we call rights. Sometimes we have a jealous regard for our rights. We call it rights. But I wonder what that might be if we really look at it through the eyes of Christ. Could that be a thing called self-love? I just wondered, could it be something self-love? So how do I get rid of it? Oh, I'm jealous for my right. Oh, this is my right. This is what I have. This is what I want. This is what I should. Could that be a little bit of selfishness? I want. I'm interested in myself. Oh, yeah, love of self. But listen, how can we get rid of that? That has to disappear. It must disappear. And the only way I know that can disappear is when a person really surrenders their life to Christ. And then they no longer seek. They no longer seek. Now notice the word, to defend self. To defend self. You ever find, I found myself trying to defend ourselves sometimes because we're interested in self. What other people may think. But I'm wondering, with all the information that we have about this subject, is why that it's abused. And in times past, it's been awful abused in the church. There's no doubt about it. Taking other brothers to court. And I'm not going to get big detail about it. Trademark policies. Lawsuits. There's results of these things. If the church should go to the courts of law in the world to iron out differences between the members. There's going to be sure results. Now, let me give you an example. Spirit of Prophecy writing, manuscript 11:2-18 says this. You who are engaged in opening the things connected with our work to lawyers. See, some of you didn't even know that stuff's written. Did you get it? Those who are engaged in opening the things connected with our work to lawyers will realize that those who are who trust the things connected with our work to those who know not God will be left to trust to the law and will have all the law that they want until their souls are satisfied. Doesn't sound like a good thing. Now, here's what it says. God will not be their counselor. We want God to be our counselor, don't we? We want to follow God's plan. They're saying if we seek that and we go outside what we're told not to do, God's not going to be our counselor. He's not going to work with us because He's already told us how to handle things. If we do this, God will not help us. Because outside that law, you are forced to do certain things, and God never uses force with you or me. His love draws us. So it's different. We need to look at it. I love a little book called Mount of Blessing, page 127. It says, when the church begins to seek the support of secular powers, you notice the sermon title. When the church begins to seek what? Secular power, it is evident that she is devoid of the power of Christ. Now see, I'm saying it's heavy duty stuff. You think it's a simple subject, you've been over it all your life, but when we go outside of what the Bible said, we are void of the Spirit of God. Even though we might win a case and win money or whatever it might be, that's still not God's plan. We have to look at it that way. When we want that secular power, it's evident she is devoid of the power of Christ. Notice this, because His is simply showing divine love. He draws us with love. Now, ever since I've been around, I've heard it since I was a little guy on up, and maybe you have too. I've been encouraged not to follow in the track of Romanism. Have you been read a lot of time? Don't follow after Rome. I said, okay, that's good. I don't want to follow after Romanism. And we are not to lord our, over God's heritage, right? We're not trying to rule somebody with a hard, iron hand or anything like that. And we are always to work in harmony is what I always heard, where we can work in harmony. And at the same time, not to make flesh our arm. Interesting. And the Bible's clear, don't look for wisdom from man. You look to God. Isn't that what you do? Isaiah 2, read that when you come out. And it says we need to break every yoke. Isaiah something the other, what is it, 58? So I'm saying the information is abundant for us. It's astounding. It's almost overwhelming. And yet we pursue a course many, many times in the opposite direction. My question is just why? You can do what you want, make your own decisions. But this is much more than what you think. Many people have went the wrong way and just by changing a word or making it say different than what it really is. And that means God is not with them. How does an organization go around these things? Again, two words, three words you can say is number one, well, I sued them because they're an unbeliever. Really? What's the definition? They're not my brother. What's the definition? When do we cease being brethren? If we just don't agree with each other? In other words, if I don't agree with you, you don't agree with me, we just write you off and that's the way it is. I'm glad God doesn't operate that way, Brother Roy. Aren't you glad? He had wrote me off a long time ago. I don't know about you. He would have. Who sets the definition of these words? It's kind of like what's going on in the world that we realize that we read great controversy that, every word, you talk about the Constitution. Everything's going to be made null and void. Men have worked around. It doesn't mean they'll take the Constitution and throw it in the fire. They've got a way around every part of that. And sometimes we do that, even the church. Maybe we shouldn't do that, for sure. In fact, you may say, they're unbelievers, so I can take them to court. Who defines who is an unbeliever? How do you, who's the unbeliever? I found this in three selected messages, 302 and 303. I thought it was interesting. Notice what it said. Who's really the unbelievers here? The world and unconverted church members. The world and what? That means we have church members who maybe are not converted then. You have to look at your own life. I have to look at my own life. Unconverted church members. There's nothing more dangerous in a church than unconverted church members. Is that okay? It's true. Now, some of you are not going to agree with that. Maybe you need your toes stomped on a little bit more here. Pressed on just a little bit. That's between you and God. I'm not trying to judge that you are you converted or not. But it says here, the world, same. The world and unconverted, same. Worldlings. But while they're in the church, they cause all kind of havoc in the church members. She says here that they are in sympathy. Some, when God reproves them for wanting their own way, makes the world their confidence. They reach out to the world and bring the church matters before the world for a decision. Then there is a collision and there's strife. Christ is crucified afresh and put to open shame. Isn't that interesting? We go to court and we bring all this stuff out, you know, whether you're Baptist, Church of God, whatever. You don't like that in the news and everybody can read about some of the stuff that's going on. Do you? And all the stuff that's going on in the church with the Catholics and all the abuse and with the, you know, Adventist or whatever it might be, and the homos and whatever it might be in some of these churches. Are you still with me? You don't want your church name really out there. But sometimes it gets out there. It says, the article, the church members who appeal to the courts of the world show that they have chosen the world for their judge. And their names are registered in heaven as one with unbelievers. If we do what the Bible said not to do, and we go ahead and take them to court like that, we are registered in heaven as an unbeliever. Well, how do we expect to get to heaven if we are? I'm saying that's why I thought we should look at it a little closer maybe than we have before, because maybe we just didn't realize the significance of this thing. Heaven will not be our home if we don't do the right way. About every truth of God's Word, there's no doubt about that. As unbelievers. Now notice, it says, how eagerly the world seizes the statement of those who betray sacred trust. It seems that ones who are taking people to court and suing are one with unbelievers. I don't want to be labeled with unbeliever. How about you? I don't think we should, you know, we don't want to be that. And of course, in one such, I'm not going to get into a lot of detail. We could go in a lot of detail. I don't want to go in detail. But one such court case, brethren against brethren, right? Before it started, now we're talking about Adventist against Adventist, but remember, you're not considered an Adventist unless you're accepted by a certain group or whatever. I don't care if you keep all 28 fundamentals. If you believe the church doctrine and teaching in the Bible more than any other of the groups, you're still not considered one. Did I make that plain enough? Do I need to do it again? Some of you didn't get it. One guy told me one time, he said, well, you're not an Adventist. Did I wake you up, sis? No. I said, what? I had two good legs in. I said, look, what are you talking about? You're not an Adventist. I said, let me tell you, somebody got off the platform of truth and it wasn't me. They get down, and you know, you've read it, and looking at the pillars and all they're down here, when we should be on that platform of truth and proclaiming the gospel. And so they try to do that with this individual. But now, here's the whole crux of this thing. Oh. Before it started, there was a lot of talk going back and forth. Now, this is several years ago, I understand. But, you know, truth is still truth, and examples are still there for our admonition that we learn from. Can you believe this? Before this court case started against so-called fellow Adventists and Adventist leadership, the judge was a Catholic judge. And when I say Catholic, I'm not beating somebody up. I'm saying you can call me a Seventh-day Adventist if you want to. I'm not taking offense. You can call me a Christian. I'm not taking offense. That's his denomination. That's what he belongs to, is that church. You know what this Catholic judge did against two Seventh-day Adventists, as it were? Of course, one group said, "You're not a Seventh-day Adventist. You're not." He pleaded with both sides. He called both sides in, and he pleaded, "Settle this outside the court." And he used what? He used 1 Corinthians chapter 6. He used the Bible to say, "Let's settle it outside the court, because some things will be brought up that neither side wants to hear. It will cause you problems in your churches." And they both, "No, we can't do that. We got to settle this." And then they got other Catholic lawyers, and then they used tithe money to do the suing. I'm just going to throw that in. I'm not trying to be critical of it. It's things, if you don't know it, it happens. And most time I try to be silent on it, but you know what? There's time you can't be silent. There's things after that. I'm not trying to again judge. I'm just saying, why does somebody, as it were, an unbeliever, somebody outside the faith, has to plead the Bible with you to say, "Why don't you do it the way the Bible says?" And you basically say, "No, I can't do that. We've got to settle the issue." Many times, I'll have to say, many times the decisions, and that's in local churches and on up, of the leadership, becomes the decision of the body. Do you get it? They make the decision high up, and it comes down and trickles down to us down here. But it doesn't matter to me if they make them way up here or not. If they're not in harmony with the Bible, they don't get in here. Isn't that way it should be? And you shouldn't want it that way, and I don't want it that way. It has to be biblical. It has to be. We're living in that time where the devil is going to deceive. And my time, he's deceiving now. And you got in that Laodicea, lazy, sleepy state that all this stuff don't make any difference. Everything makes a difference. Every truth makes a difference. And God's calling us right now to take a stand on every little ray of light that comes our direction. This statement may shock some, but I want to give it the last couple of minutes we have. Selected messages 302. 3SM 302 says this: "I have written largely in regard to Christians who believe the truth, placing their cases in courts of law to obtain redress." Notice, in doing this, they are biting and devouring one another in every sense of the word. Are you still with me? They're consuming one another. They cast aside the inspired counsel God has given, and in the face of the message he gives, they do the very thing he told them not to do. Are you still with me? Notice this. If this be the case, here's what it says. Such men may well stop praying to God. Inspiration. This is why I tell my wife, we were talking a little bit about all this. I say, it's important that we understand it. If we go against the counsel of God, we might as well just stop praying. He's not going to hear. That's what the Bible's clear. He doesn't hear. Because the counsel is there, and we can read it, we can understand it. Stop praying. Notice this: "For he will not hear their prayers. They insult Jehovah, and they will," notice, "and he will leave them to become the subjects of Satan until they shall see the folly and seek the Lord by confession of their sin." Wow. Food for thought then, wouldn't you say? Those taking their brethren to court. Says God's not going to hear their prayers. God has been insulted, and there needs to be a change to take place. What's wrong? Letter 215, 1902. "Those who refuse the admonitions and the warnings given by God's faithful messengers are not to be retained in the church. They are to be disfellowshipped." We have a lot of growth. Oh, we talk about disfellowship. Everybody just turns up their mouth now. Oh, blah, blah, blah. If we will not listen to the warnings that God gives from the faithful message, harmonizing with the Word of God, they refuse it. And they're bringing something else to the table all the time right now. It says right here, "Warnings given by God's faithful messengers are not to be retained in the church. They are to be disfellowshipped, for they will be as Achan's in the camp of Israel, deceived and deceiving. To retain them would be an insult to the God of heaven." That's heavy duty, isn't it? I know it's been pretty heavy, and our time has run out. I just want to pray for you right now, and pray for myself for sure, that we can make right choices and the right decisions as we live in this hour where more of this stuff is going to come up. Somebody may point a finger at you, and before long they're saying, man, you're a terrorist. They don't have to prove it, remember. They don't have to have information. They just, we've been checking them. We've been eavesdropping on them. We've been looking, and we say that you are. Every bit of information they had about Jesus was false, yet they nailed him to the cross. And for God's last day, people who will be true to the calling of giving of the three angels' messages, they're going to be out to destroy your character, number one. They're going to make you out something that you're not. And the majority of the world will say, hey, that's good. Let's get rid of them. By God's grace, may we be faithful. May we follow the simple counsel that God has given us in His Word. And if there be where, well, we don't understand it, you can write here. We'll try to help you a little bit more with it. We'll pray with you. Work it in the church. That anything that happens in here in this local body can be worked out if both parties are willing. Let's pray, shall we?
1: Hello and welcome back. As a child of God, we are constantly learning and relearning about God's will for our lives. 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It will be found, as it was for Christ Himself when He walked this earth during His first coming to redeem us. It will be found in knowing and living out what is written for our admonition in His Word. Today's message is now available to you for a love gift of just $8 or more. 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You may reach us here in the United States by calling Behold the Lamb Ministries at 618-942-5044. 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

0: Welcome to The Creator Revealed. My name's Tim Standish, and I'm a scientist. In fact, I spent about 20 years of my life getting a PhD that involved studying DNA, this incredible molecule that contains the plan for much of what goes on in our bodies.
1: And it is so fascinating. We're just so glad that you are joining us. And if you're like me, this is going to be something that sometimes you look at and you go, whoa, what did he just say? But what you will see is the Creator's design, I believe. That's what I see. It's exciting to understand how God created us.
0: Exactly. I think of DNA as being God's unique plan for each person, each organism out there that we see.
1: Because there are no two identical DNAs. I mean, that's what makes us so unique.
0: That's right.
1: This is what makes Shelley Quinn a 6-foot-tall, blue-eyed person.
0: That's it. Yes. Now, we are more than just DNA, but DNA is really important. Before we dive into this, I want us to consider these words that were written by the Apostle Paul to people living in a place called Colossae. Okay, so he's writing to the Colossians, and he says, "For by him," this is God, "all things were created that are in heaven and that are on earth, visible and invisible, whether thrones or dominions or principalities or powers, all things were created through him and for him."
1: Amen.
0: And when we talk about DNA, we're really talking about something that is invisible. It's so small, we can't see it. We can't see it with our naked eyes. We can't see it with a light microscope. If you use super-duper specialized kinds of techniques, you can visualize it, however. And
1: there's DNA in every molecule of our body.
0: Oh, yes. Well, every cell of our body.
1: Every cell.
0: DNA is a molecule,
1: yes,
0: and it's found in every tiny little cell in our bodies. And I want to start out by talking a little bit about one of the gentlemen who received a Nobel Prize for figuring out the structure of DNA. This is me back in the olden days, back when I had just earned my PhD. And I am standing with a gentleman named Francis Crick. Now, if you know anything about DNA, you know that Francis Crick received a Nobel Prize for figuring out the double helical structure of DNA. And we're going to get into that in just a moment. But I want to say something about Francis Crick, because Francis Crick, in my very limited personal experience, was actually a very gentlemanly man, a kind man. And I remember talking with him. And how kind he was to me. I was just a new PhD. I didn't feel that I knew very much, actually, at the end of that. And here is this man with a Nobel Prize, and his kindness really impressed me. So I want to be careful about what I say about him. But I am going to quote something that he said, which really made quite an impression on me. He wrote this. He said, "Biologists must constantly keep in mind that what they see was not designed, but rather evolved." You see, Francis Crick was a materialist. He believed that the only things that exist are the atoms, essentially. And he was a brilliant man. And he wrote, I believe, quite eloquently about science and about DNA. But at the end of the day, he imposed on himself a philosophy that was in tension with what he was observing in nature. And so he had to make this rule for himself and for those who believed in the same way. I, as a Christian, do not have to impose blinders like this on myself. If something looks designed, then I am free to interpret it as being designed.
1: Yes.
0: If it walks like a duck and it quacks like a duck, I'm allowed to say it's a duck.
1: Okay.
0: So that is a big difference between the way that I think and the way that Francis Crick, a man who I profoundly respect but disagree with on this particular issue. So this is the structure.
1: The double helix.
0: The double helix that Francis Crick figured out. So DNA, this amazing molecule that contains all sorts of plans for how our body is going to be, this is what it looks like. It's like, you can think of it as like two spiral staircases that are spiraling around each other. And the steps in there are things that we call bases. So let's take a look at those. I'm going to sort of untwist this molecule a little bit so that we can see what those A, T's, and G's, and C's look like in there. Because those are the really important things. That's where that information is coded. And you can see those molecules there. I'll put the A's and T's and G's and C's on there. Those are just letters of the alphabet that we use to symbolize these specific chemicals that you can see there. The great thing about this structure, well, there are many, many, many things, but you can encode information into that little alphabet, that four-letter alphabet, all kinds of information. There are about 3 billion of these A, T's, G's, and C's in the human genome.
1: That's amazing.
0: And if I was to take the DNA that is inside one of your cells, it would stretch out to approximately 2 meters long. So it is longer than you are tall.
1: In just one
0: microscopic cell.
1: That's amazing.
0: There, it's all packed up in there, and that contains a huge amount of information.
1: Okay, what do the P's stand for? Protein?
0: Those stand for phosphates.
1: Phosphates,
0: yes.
1: Okay.
0: So you can see that they're joined together by this, it's a phosphate and then a sugar and then a phosphate and then a sugar, and these bases, the A, T's, G's, and C's, stick off the sugar part.
1: Mm.
0: So the backbone is that sugar phosphate backbone there. Oh, I would love to spend all the time talking about that, but we better not. Let's talk about these A's and T's and G's and C's. You can see the A's and T's always match up with each other, and G's and C's always match up with each other. If we write out a whole bunch of them, they would look something like this. Now, the great thing about this double helical structure is that each strand contains 100% of the information because of the rule that A's always match up with T's and G's always match up with C's.
1: Okay.
0: Let's see how it works.
1: All right.
0: If you pull the double helix apart, the two strands apart, you can see you get something like this. Well, in that top strand there, the light pink one, the A's are going to match up with what?
1: With a T.
0: With a T, right. So there's, I can know what the other strand is going to be on the basis that it's going to start out with T.
1: So from top to bottom, A,
0: exactly.
1: T, A, T.
0: Precisely.
1: T, A, okay.
0: So if you match things up, you see that you get two identical strands when this machinery of DNA replication comes in and adds them in.
1: So how often is our body replicating this?
0: We're talking about millions of times a day, billions of these replication events occur in our body. And you can see that because of the structure of DNA, the way that you can unwind that double helix and get two strands, each of which has 100% of the information, you can see why it is so incredibly accurate.
1: That is amazing.
0: It is unbelievably accurate what is going on there.
1: Mm.
0: Now, the important thing about DNA is, well, it's obviously an amazing molecule, but it contains a language. Information is encoded in there. We're not even going to talk about that language, but let's just say this is the title of a scientific paper. The genetic code is 1 in a million. It is just a fantastic language. And we'll leave it at that.
1: Okay.
0: Okay. Let's look at what a gene looks like. Now, genes are what are encoded in DNA. They are like the recipe for making the proteins that are found inside our bodies and in every other living thing. I want to point out something interesting about genes.
1: All right.
0: Genes are made up of segments. They're called exons. So you can see I've numbered the segments of this PITX2 gene as exons 1 through 6. The cool thing about each of these exons, each of these segments, is you can mix and match them. So if you put them together, if you use exons 1, 2, 5, and 6, you make a protein called PITX2 isoform A. Don't worry about the language there.
1: Okay.
0: Just understand that that's one kind of protein. Now, this gene can make another kind of protein by taking different segments. If it takes 1, 2, 3, 5, and 6, it makes what's called isoform B. It's a related protein, but it's different.
1: So how does that working in our body? I
0: mean, what this means is, and it can keep on doing this. It can make isoform C as well.
1: Okay.
0: The point is, one protein can make many different, one gene can make many different proteins. That's why we have a little over 20,000 genes, but we have a whole lot of proteins, a lot more, hundreds of thousands of proteins,
1: and
0: different proteins in our bodies.
1: I remember from one of your presentations, the proteins are the drive shafts.
0: Well, that's one protein in one of the molecular machines. Those molecular machines are all made up of many different proteins that all have to work together in very precise ways. So, yes, what we see is that the genes are actually information processing systems. They have to decide which protein to make. We could go on and on and on forever.
1: And this is happening all day long.
0: Exactly. There's so much more that we could talk about, but there is just a couple of things that I want us to get out of this information. The Creator is revealed in these molecules of life, the DNA. His wisdom is shown in His choice of materials like DNA, with its stability, high coding efficiency, and associated mechanism of copying. And His wisdom appears clearly in the information that's actually encoded in the DNA.
1: That is so amazing, and I know everybody's head is swimming, but please stay tuned. We're going to be back in just 1 minute, and we will be talking with a nanochemist who can tell us more.
2: If Jesus came to your house, if Jesus came to your house to spend a day or two, if He came unexpectedly, I wonder what you'd do. Oh, I know you'd give your nicest room to such an honored guest, and all the food you'd serve to Him would be the very best, and you would keep assuring Him you're glad to have Him there, that serving Him in your own home is joy beyond compare. But when you saw Him coming, would you meet Him at the door, with arms outstretched in welcome to your heavenly visitor? Or would you have to change your clothes before you let Him in, or hide some magazines and put the Bible where they'd been? Would you turn off the radio and hope He hadn't heard, and wish you hadn't uttered that last loud, nasty word? Would you hide your worldly music and put some hymn books out? Could you let Jesus walk right in, or would you rush about? And I wonder if the Savior spent a day or two with you, would you go right on doing the things you always do? Would you go right on saying the things you always say? Would life for you continue as it does from day to day? Would your family conversation keep up its usual pace? And would you find it hard each meal to say the table grace? Would you sing the songs you always sing and read the books you read, and let Him know the things on which your mind and spirit feed? Would you take Jesus with you everywhere you plan to go? Or would you, maybe, change your plans for just a day or so? Would you be glad to have Him meet your closest friends? Or would you hope they'd stay away until His visit ends? Would you be glad to have Him stay forever on and on? Or would you sigh with great relief when He at last was gone? It might be interesting to know the things that you would do if Jesus Christ in person came to spend some time with you.
1: Oh, Well, we're so glad you're still with us, and we are going to explore DNA and human design just a little bit more with a doctor of chemistry.
0: That's right, Dr. Ryan Hayes. He teaches chemistry at Andrews University in the Department of Chemistry and Biochemistry there.
1: He sounds like a smart man.
0: He is a smart man, and it's a very good department, I know, because I personally studied there for a number of years. Yes, as an undergraduate, I was a chemistry and zoology double major. I never finished the chemistry, which makes me weak, I guess. I guess you say. I love the chemistry. I just ran out of time and money. And there have been times when I thought, maybe I should go back and be like Dr. Ryan Hayes, become a genuine chemist instead of an amateur chemist, which is really what biologists are. So thank you, Dr. Hayes, for joining us. We really appreciate it. We've been talking about DNA, and we know that DNA is a chemical, but I guess the question that I would have is, what's so special about it? Why would DNA be such an important molecule in humans and every other living thing?
3: Yeah, I think there's a lot of important aspects to DNA from a chemistry perspective. And I think one of the things that strikes me about the chemical structure of DNA is how flexible it is chemically to allow all sorts of code and arrangement of its structure, what we call the bases of it, to allow a wide variety, almost an infinite number of chemical combinations.
0: So when you talk about the bases, you're talking about the A, T's, G's, and C's, and they can be arranged in any sequence. Yeah,
3: that's correct. And that actually, you would think would be something obvious to every chemist, but even as a PhD chemist and looking at the structure of DNA for, you know, many years, it wasn't until I was reading the book by Stephen Meyer, Signature in the Cell, and pondering the structure once again, that it struck me that there isn't anything about the chemistry that is driving the arrangement of the letters and the bases there, the A, the T, and the G, and the C, that is completely chemically neutral. It allows essentially any combination that you need.
0: So let's say you had
3: I found that very surprising.
0: So let's say you had a T in the sequence. Anything could come after it. There's nothing chemically that says an A must come immediately after a T or something like that. There are actually no rules in the sequencing of it.
3: That's correct. It's so much like, there's a number of analogies that really work here, but, you know, it seems like, well, maybe we're missing something about the chemistry that maybe is driving the arrangement of the letters there. And actually, it was Stephen Meyer, and I really like his analogy. He actually likened it to, here's my really bad magnetic board with some letters on it, that the DNA structure itself chemically just allows any arrangement of letters, the A and the T and the G and C. Now we know the A and T must match together and the G and the C must match with each other across the strand, but in any order of the rungs of this ladder, they can come in any arrangement. So there isn't a chemical property that is driving that arrangement. It has to come from another source. There has to be a source of information that is driving what we see in the code. I find that utterly amazing. There's nothing in the structure, call it the sugar and the phosphate backbone of the DNA. Nothing there is driving the structure. And the base pairs themselves, there's nothing there that's driving the chemistry. If it did, this was the thought that struck me, if there was something chemically driving it, we would see patterns there. We would see, you know, so many T's and then an A, so many G's followed by a T. There's no patterns. It is completely random to our eyes.

0: different things into the genome.
1: But I think what I hear, if I'm understanding you correctly, Dr. Hayes, what you're saying is there's no chemical rule here as far as how it's strung together. So it's the signature of the creator. I mean, something designed this, something engineered it. But is that what you're saying?
2: That's right. How do you get, if every arrangement is allowed for letters or these codes that's in there, where did the arrangement come from that we see there? Could it, you know, after, you know, billions of years and, you know, trial and error, eventually come up to the right one? The problem is when there's even one letter that's wrong, you get molecules and proteins and enzymes that don't work. So the code fails. You need the correct code right from the beginning. And without it, you get failed results. You get failed chemicals that don't do anything or react improperly. You need a working system from the get-go.
0: And you can't do that incrementally. You've got to have the information before you can keep the information.
1: So information technology is really built into our DNA. You've got all these little codes that are going back and forth, right? Just like a computer.
2: Absolutely. We are... And that was a reluctance of mine, was to give up. I wanted this to be full of chemicals, that we were driven by chemical information, but honestly, it's just information that has a chemical component. It's an alphabet, four letters. So if you have a shortened alphabet with just four letters, then your words need to be longer in order to have a wider variety of words and combinations of letters. So that's what DNA does. It's just longer words. They're really long in some cases, but you can do a lot with four letters. When you can have short words and long words, you can make a lot of unique components from that, or important sentences and words, if you want to use the information concept there. So utterly amazing. It's a great design. It's actually a fairly robust structure chemically, so that's kind of nice to know.
0: Well, that was actually something I wanted to ask about a little bit. I mean, obviously, if you have a bunch of information and it's encoded in something that's really delicate and can fall to pieces, that information isn't going to last very well. But I'm assuming that DNA is a fairly stable molecule, that it can last for a reasonable period of time. It doesn't just keep falling to pieces inside our cells. It must be quite robust.
2: It's a fairly robust molecule, so that's good. That keeps it from changing spontaneously, so that's helpful. So in order to work with the code that's there, you need helper molecules, enzymes that come in and read it and split it apart, because at our body temperature and pH, the DNA molecule will want to stay together.
0: Okay, so this would be when you're wanting
2: important.
0: To read the information off it then, or make a copy of it. It has to, that double helix has to be opened up.
2: That's right. You have to have a can opener. You have to have a little machine that can go through and open it at our body temperatures. If you heat it, I believe it's to about 90 degrees Celsius, it will unravel on its own. That's quite a high temperature, and we would die before then. That's almost to boiling water temperatures. So at that high temperature, it will fall apart. But at lower temperatures that our body's at, 37 degrees Celsius or 98 degrees Fahrenheit, the DNA molecule wants to stay together. And so you need a machine to pull it apart so you can read the individual bases that are there.
0: Okay.
2: Beautiful.
0: It is. So what would be the possibility then of, if you're wanting to make life using just starting with simple chemicals or something, would it be possible to start with something like just DNA and work your way up to all of these other protein machines that we also know are necessary for life today?
2: Yeah, this is a great question, and what a lot more chemists are getting involved with, because it's an enigma. We can't see a real clear way chemically to create life from some of these few simple molecules. And so there was

0: the original theory that somehow these DNA molecules or parts of it were able to come together. But honestly, that theory was discarded pretty quickly and replaced with, well, we need proteins because you need the tools, which we call proteins and enzymes, to make DNA. But the funny thing is DNA is needed to make the proteins, but you need the proteins to make the DNA. So which one of these chickens and eggs comes first? And so those both have been discarded chemically because you need both of them at the same time. And so this hybrid theory of, well, maybe it's ribonucleic acids, the RNA somehow is able to be one of the first molecules that was spontaneously made. And honestly, I think that's pretty much a dead end because we know that even in the simplest living organism, you need thousands of chemicals together. It's not just DNA. Sure, you need the code. That's important. But you need the proteins. You need the chemical environment to all be there just to even have the simplest life.
1: So what does
0: there's like 3,000 or 4,000 chemicals, unique chemicals in the simplest of organism, and they all have to come together at the same time.
1: What does this tell you about the creator's design of the body?
2: Well, and every other living thing, because everything has DNA. Yeah.
0: Well, first of all, he's an amazing chemist, so my hat's off to our creator. Because when you actually go into the lab and actually try to make these molecules or things like it or even simpler things, you realize all of the problems that can occur, all the side reactions, not having pure starting materials or having impure reactions that can take place and things that can get in the way and go down different tracks. And we're not seeing that this chemistry can just happen spontaneously and easily.
2: So
0: factors.
2: It takes a master chemist to make these master chemicals.
0: Yeah. Absolutely. And that's what we're seeing now is that the more we learn, the more we know how many factors had to be accounted for just to even make life happen and to sustain it. It started, but to sustain it.
2: I want to really thank you for taking this time with us, Dr. Hayes. It's been a great pleasure. I appreciate it.
1: Amen and amen. Well, you know, this is so fascinating. And what I want to encourage you, we're just touching on the surface of this. Open your mind to science and how it proves that we have a creator God, and he is the master of all science. Join us again next time. Thank you.
3: This has been The Creator Revealed with Tim Standish and Shelley Quinn. 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
5: Do you have a Seventh-day Adventist friend, or have you heard of the Seventh-day Adventist Church but don't know much about it? 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

0: Welcome to Improve Lung Function Naturally. I'm Dr. David DeRose, a specialist in internal medicine and preventive medicine, and your host on this edition of LifeStart Seminars. Lung function. I remember the day well, even though it was many years ago. I had walked into the patient's hospital room, and as I looked at him and as I looked at his chart, I mean, the guy looked 20 years younger than his stated age. But as I analyzed him, did his history and physical exam, and then as he had to slip into the bathroom, I realized the gravity of his situation. He could not walk from his bed to the bathroom without severe difficulty breathing. Although he looked great for his age, his lungs were in terrible shape. If you have ever been struggling to get your air, you know what it's like to have serious problems with lung function. The good news in today's program is we can improve lung function naturally. Many of the major diseases that are making breathing difficult for people throughout the world are things that lifestyle can actually impact. We're going to look in this program at two categories of lung problems or breathing problems more broadly. First of all, we're going to speak about asthma and allergies. Then we'll move on to speak about other chronic lung conditions. Well, as we begin to look at this broad subject, if you've joined us for LifeStart seminars in the past, you probably realize that our focus is going to be on lifestyle. We will be highlighting a host of natural things that you can do that can make a difference as far as breathing. So I want you just to have in your minds, if you're not already familiar with our construct in this series, to be aware that we're going to be connecting some dots about a powerful life-changing approach to health. We call it LifeStart. LifeStart is actually a mnemonic, a memory device that refers to 9 key strategies that can help us with a host of conditions, and we'll see how these elements help us in the area of breathing. LifeStart reminds us of, first of all, L for liquids. We'll talk about proper liquids, both internally and externally, especially externally, as we speak about some very interesting applications of water or hydrotherapy in this presentation. Next, we'll speak some about interpersonal relations. And in fact, probably the best time to talk about that is right now, because what we find consistently when it comes to lifestyle strategies is you want other people collaborating with you if you want to get optimal success. So as I speak with you in this presentation about things you can do to improve lung function, I want to encourage you to be thinking, who can be an ally with me in this journey? Now, the great thing is, you don't have to figure that all out yourself. If you go to LifeStartSeminars.com, you can find out if there is a group in your community that's offering these seminars. So, you may be, of course, viewing this seminar with other people at a community center, at a business, at a church, some other faith community gathering place. But if you're not, if you're watching this online and you're looking to connect with other people, just go to the LifeStartSeminars.com website and see if you can link with another group in your area. If there is no one already offering this program, I would encourage you to look into hosting the program. Like I said, it can be in a community setting, it could be in your own home, but think seriously about that, because interpersonal relationships, connecting with other people, can dramatically increase your likelihood of success. The F in LifeStart stands for foods. We'll talk about some interesting relationships between foods and lung conditions. I know that may sound surprising, but there are definitely connections there. More is coming out in the literature every day, so to speak. We'll be looking at some very recent literature published within the last few months, in fact, that deal with the important things that we can do in the area of diet and lung function. E stands for exercise, S for sunlight, T for temperance, A for air. Of course, fresh air is going to be huge in the equation when we speak about lung function. Then we'll talk some about rest and trust in divine power. If you're new to the construct, if this paradigm of LifeStart is new, you haven't joined us for any previous programs in this series, I invite you to pick up our free ebook. It's just one of the many free resources that we have on our website. We also have a study guide that goes along with my presentation that you're listening to right now. So that's all available at lifestartseminars.com. Well, let's go back now to our discussion of asthma. So asthma is something that is characterized by airways that are hyperreactive. They over-respond to stimuli. They tighten up when they shouldn't. What triggers those airways to do it? As I mentioned to you, it can be triggered by a variety of irritants and stresses. It's a huge problem in America. The surprising thing to me as a physician is that there are many people who have asthmatic tendencies and are not even aware of it. Some 20 million or more people in the United States have asthma. Many of those individuals, perhaps as many as half or approaching half, are less than 18 years of age. Asthma occasions literally millions in the range of 12 million or perhaps more doctor visits each year, emergency room visits. There are deaths from asthma in the range of 5,000 deaths per year is what some of the data indicates. So this is an important condition. And again, remember, some people with asthmatic tendencies are not even aware of it. Let me just illustrate. If you have a chronic cough or a cough that waxes and wanes, you may have an asthmatic variant, especially if you get out in the cold air. Cold air is a trigger, a well-known trigger for asthma, especially cold, dry air, and you start coughing. This can be an asthma variant. If you sometimes go out and exercise and you start to wheeze as you're breathing, this can be an indicator of asthma. You may not have been diagnosed. You may not be on medications, but you should be aware because asthmatic symptoms can get worse over time. And if you're having those kind of symptoms, it would be worth checking with a physician to see if you have an asthmatic variant. You may not have full-blown asthma where you actually have terrible difficulty breathing, have to be brought to medical attention immediately, but just keep that in mind because if you have that tendency, it can, like I said, get worse. So let's talk about some of the things that we can do, how we can intervene, in what ways we can influence those triggers, and it'll bring us right into contact with these life start elements. First of all, let's talk about fresh air and temperance. Temperance, if you haven't heard me speak about it, is a broad concept. It's total avoidance of things that are harmful, but use of things that are good in moderation. In the case of asthma, a big no-no is cigarette smoking. Cigarette smoke, even small amounts, can trigger asthmatic symptoms. Whether it's a cough or wheezing, whatever it might be, cigarette smoke is a serious problem. Now, many people are surprised to realize that environmental conditions have a significant role to play as well. In the Life Start mnemonic, as you walk through that, you may not see environment jump out at you, but air is one of those key determinants of environment. Many of us think the air is good if the air quality readings are good. By the way, that makes a difference. If ozone levels are high or other pollutants, that can trigger asthmatic or other respiratory problems. But even if the air is crystal clear outside, indoor air pollution is a serious problem that is aggravating or triggering asthma. So air is a big focus. And one of the surprising things to me as a physician is many people with allergic symptoms, whether it's asthma, whether it's allergic sinus problems or nasal problems, all kind of a spectrum there affecting the respiratory tract, whether it's what we call the upper respiratory tract or the lower respiratory tract. Many of these individuals have pets in the house. Now, I do a whole series, and among the presentations, and it's called Ancient Secrets, Modern Health. In the first hour of that series, I speak about how companion animals have been used throughout cultures, you know, globally, and there are significant benefits from companion animals. I speak about that. But there are problems with companion animals as well, as I share in that presentation, Ancient Secrets, Modern Health. While I'm mentioning it, maybe I should just pause again and let you know about some of the other resources we have on the Life Start Seminars website, because we do have that very series, Ancient Secrets, Modern Health. It's a two-hour mini-series that's available. A number of my other mini-series are available that you can tap into. So we have those resources, other DVD programs. We have the free study guides. We have the component that I've been talking with you about where you can link with other people in your community. And while I'm on that note, one of the other resources we do offer is we do help people connect with coaches, health coaches. So we don't guarantee that in every setting, but many times we can pair you with someone either in your area where you can work together or someone at a distance who can be a support to you. So let's come back now. We're speaking about pets. And why we're speaking about pets is because pet allergens are common triggers for asthma. Among the most allergenic of creatures are cats. Now, I actually happen to like cats, and we've had pet cats for many years. But there came a time in my adult life, I didn't realize this, but when I was around cats, I mean, I know this sounds crazy, but I never connected the dots. I never realized that I had an allergy to cats. I wasn't a cat owner at the time. And I would be in, you know, a friend's house who had pet cats, and I'd feel like I was coming down with a cold. My eyes would be watering a bit. My nose would be running a little bit. Years later, I was working with an allergist, and he said, "Hey, do you want me to do some allergy testing?" I said, "Yeah, go ahead." And I found I was highly allergic to cats, and then it just all connected. Well, that's why I have such problems. I later found out that my father was very allergic to cats, and we never, you know, connected these things. So I know that sounds surprising, but you may have an animal in your home, and some children are exquisitely sensitive to this. In one study, they actually looked at children in classrooms. There were no animals in the classrooms, but if there were a significant percentage of students who had cats at home in the classroom with them, those kids had worse asthma. Isn't that amazing? Another common trigger that influences the air quality are cockroach waste. They say cockroach waste. That's exactly right. So if you're in an apartment complex and there's a lot of roaches, you say, "Listen, I keep a very clean environment, but you know those cockroaches, they don't look up at the, you know, the number on the door and say, 'Okay, this isn't my house, it's next door.'" You understand how that works. So you can be exposed to cockroach waste. This can be a significant trigger, as can dust mites. Now there's things you can do to control all of these exposures. So cockroaches, you can keep them down with, of course, extermination procedures, and also even some non-toxic things to humans that can be used for roaches, keeping the environment very clean, keeping no food out, throwing your food garbage out of the apartment or the home promptly. Dust mites, using very hot water to clean sheets, cleaning things frequently, a number of things, taking carpet out, going with hardwood floors. So the point is, we can't go through all these strategies, but if you get this in your mind, you can say, "Look, I need to hone in on this and start looking at this, because I've got a child in the house who has asthma, or I myself have asthmatic problems." So asthma, very, very important condition. There are medications that can be used to treat it. I promised you, though, something about liquids. That's the L in LifeStart. Now, this is really amazing, and it totally shocked me. I was a fourth-year medical student, and I wanted to get some experience in non-traditional medical practices. Today, we wouldn't use that word traditional. We would use the word conventional, non-conventional. Traditional we usually use to refer to things that were used historically by indigenous peoples. And in fact, this therapy that I'm going to tell you about is a traditional approach, but not conventional. Okay? So, I mean, get the picture. Here I am, years ago as a medical student, learning all the things in the hospital, in the medical clinics, learning about the different medications for asthma and allergies. And I go to this very innovative center, I'll tell you the name of it, the Wildwood Lifestyle Center and Hospital. It still exists. They've been around, I think, for like 75 years, especially using natural therapies to treat disease. They're outside of Chattanooga, Tennessee. And I left where I was going to medical school to go out and do an elective for a couple of months in that venue at Wildwood. And early in my stay there, a person came into the emergency room with a severe asthmatic attack. Now, they were in a position where they could treat that person with the inhaled, we call bronchodilators, things that open up the lower airways. But they didn't do that. They took this person into what they called the hydrotherapy suite. And in the hydrotherapy suite, they did these water treatments that I later learned, if I hadn't learned, you know, at that point, went all the way back, at least historically in the United States, to people like John Harvey Kellogg, a famous physician of yesteryear, who treated many dignitaries, kings, presidents, running what was called the Battle Creek Sanitarium in Battle Creek, Michigan. Some of you know the name Kellogg, of course. In fact, probably all of you do, from the cereal company. His brother actually started Kellogg's Cereal Company because of their family's emphasis on natural, healthful living. But just listen what happened. This hydrotherapy treatment, woman with severe asthmatic attack, they bring her back into the hydrotherapy suite and they put her in a bathtub full up to her waist with warm water, and then they take a bucket of ice water. They take a cloth, they wring it out of the ice water, and they start rubbing it on this woman's back. Now you say, well, that's enough to shock anyone, and since the stress hormones open up the airways, maybe that's what would happen. Now, that's an interesting theory, but whatever was happening, her asthma attack was broken without medication. Now, they happened to have, at Wildwood at the time, a PhD physiologist, and he actually, when I was talking with him about how this worked, he said there's actually reflex connections between the back so that when cold is exposed to the back, the airways actually open up. Now, it's quite ironic because if you breathe cold air in, it makes the asthmatic symptoms worse. Now, I tell you that story with a caveat, a very important caveat. If you or a loved one is having a significant asthmatic attack, I would not recommend putting them in the bathtub and doing this treatment because asthma can be life-threatening. You're not a physician. You're not in a position to evaluate whether this may be a condition that could quickly be reversed with such hydrotherapy or not. Now, if it's a milder attack, maybe you've already been to the doctor, maybe the doctor's given you some medications, you can do it in that situation. But again, I would recommend you talk with a health professional if you have any questions. Well, I told you we'd speak about asthma and also about some other conditions, but I want to give you a few other insights into asthma before we move on to another important category of lung conditions. The Journal of Asthma and Allergy in 2014 looked at a very interesting question. Does diet have any bearing on asthma? This is what we call a meta-analysis. That means they pooled many different studies to try to come to conclusions. And they found something very interesting. They found that people that ate more of a Mediterranean-type diet had much less problems with asthma. So you have an asthma tendency, but you eat more of a Mediterranean diet, you're going to do better. That's what the data suggested. Well, what is a Mediterranean diet? Some of you may know what it is. Three high points, I think, just make it real easy for you. Mediterranean diet means you're eating lots of plant products, especially the beans, the legume family, whole grain cereals, and fruits and vegetables. So it's a heavily plant-based diet. Second category, it's a diet that's low in meat and meat products. Okay? So those are two big factors. The third thing is predominant oil that's used is olive oil, not butter, not animal fats. So you get the picture? So that type of dietary pattern is actually associated with less problems with asthma. And this was across some 31 studies that were pooled. Well, let me just tell you a couple of other things that you want to watch for if you have asthma. This will apply to our other group of lung problems that we'll be coming to in just a moment, the chronic obstructive lung diseases that include especially emphysema and chronic bronchitis. But watch out for molds. Keep your environment clean. If there's a lot of plants in the environment, sometimes that can be a source of mold. Keep the rooms dry. A lot of sunshine, sunlight, part of our LifeStart program. Keep the room sunny, dry, and this will go a long way to decreasing your risk of problems. Well, with that background, Let me mention one other overlooked trigger for reactive airways. And the asthma issue actually really ties in. I've spent so much time with it because it ties in with chronic bronchitis and emphysema. Let me just define those conditions, and then we'll come back to this other factor that I really want to include in this presentation. Chronic bronchitis is also a condition that can cause chronic cough. Whereas asthma may present with a chronic cough, the asthmatic cough tends to be a dry cough. The cough of chronic bronchitis is a productive cough. That means you're coughing stuff up and it's a chronic problem. Chronic bronchitis goes along with emphysema as what we call a chronic obstructive lung disease. In obstructive lung diseases, it's hard to get the air in. There's air trapping, and so it's hard to breathe in. Asthma, in contrast, the main problem is getting the air out because the airways are tight. So basic difference there in these two major forms of lung problems that can be helped, as we're seeing, with lifestyle. Now here's the interesting thing. Chronic bronchitis and emphysema, main cause, you look throughout the U.S. and throughout the world, is cigarette smoking. So the first point to make, we've already said cigarette smoking is bad news for asthma. It's bad news or worse news for emphysema and chronic bronchitis. You just got to get the cigarette smoke out of the environment, no question about it. And if you're concerned about your lungs, even if your lungs are great and you're 80 years old, you say, hey, listen, I've smoked 2 packs a day for my whole life, I have no problem. Emphysema can still come knocking at your door. Chronic bronchitis can. What happens is cigarette smoking deranges the immune system. And the immune cells that were designed to protect your body start attacking your body, destroying the elastic fibers in the lung. That's what's happening during emphysema. So get the cigarette smoking out of the picture. But now here's where the plot thickens. Because I learned in medical school, emphysema is irreversible. And it's true. The emphysematous process, the destruction of the elastic tissue, it is irreversible. You can't regain it. But, here's the important point. The symptoms of emphysema are not irreversible. Did I say that right? Yeah, I did. That means they're reversible. You get me? Here's the point. Even though the damage that's at the root cause of emphysema cannot be reversed, the breathing problems resulting from emphysema are reversible. And some of those breathing problems relate to reactive airways. There can be, if you will, kind of an asthmatic type component with the emphysema. And that's why, I mean, if you've ever compared medications, if you have asthma and your grandfather has emphysema, you may be taking the very same drugs, because they're both working to relax those airways. So even though emphysema is primarily a problem of air trapping, not being able to get the air in, you also can have problems getting the air out. And that is reversible by stopping smoking and by paying attention to this important risk factor. This is where I digressed and now want to come back, because it has a lot to do with life start. It has to do with an amazing connection between an intestinal problem and a respiratory problem. That is one of the most common intestinal problems in the Western world. It's called gastroesophageal reflux disease, sometimes simply abbreviated GERD, more commonly called heartburn. Heartburn! I mean, we used to think of this as something pretty innocuous, right? Just pop an over-the-counter antacid if you have heartburn. Since I've mentioned that, this is not a good strategy if you have serious heartburn to take one of those calcium-containing antacids. Because here's what happens. Even though the calcium will buffer the acid, it will make things feel better. Within an hour or two, acid functions as what we call an acid secretagogue. That means that the calcium will stimulate more acid production in the stomach and can actually make the problem worse. Now, that's not true of those industrial strength antacids that are have their main ingredient as magnesium. Magnesium-containing antacids, even something as simple as milk of magnesia, can be very effective. But if you just use pure milk of magnesia, take too much of it, it's going to have a laxative effect. So just keep that in mind. Some of the stronger antacids combine the magnesium with an aluminum preparation. Now, I know some of you are getting worried because aluminum is a heavy metal that we have concerns about as far as toxicity. There is a simple natural approach that some people have used to balance the laxative effects of the magnesium containing antacids, and that's using a little activated charcoal, a little activated charcoal powder. You can get that in many drugstores or online. That has a constipating effect and also helps to bind toxins. So just another little natural strategy. So we're talking about heartburn, though. Why we're talking about it is because as that acid comes from the stomach back up into the swallowing tube known as the esophagus, it can actually go into the lungs and it can trigger airway spasm. It can irritate the airways. And so one of the causes of respiratory problems can be acid reflux. So we've got to give you some pointers that can help you with reflux. There are some pretty simple strategies. The first one is simply this. Don't eat close to bedtime. So we're talking about an application of foods and temperance both. You don't want to eat late in the evening. Eat plenty of hours before going to bed. I usually say at least 3 hours before going to bed, and that's if it's a lighter meal. A heavy meal, you definitely want 5 or 6 hours before going to bed. In fact, one of the other contributing factors to GERD, gastroesophageal reflux disease, is obesity. If you're overweight, the less calories you eat later in the day, the better. Some of you have heard my presentations on this subject. We've got another program in the Life Start series that talks about obesity and losing weight. Leave off that evening meal, or if you're going to eat something very light, like some easily digestible fruit. Now, if you have diabetes, fruit is not going to be your best choice, but go for a green salad. Low-calorie eating at night is going to make a big difference. Then, plenty of time before going to bed. Other things that will worsen GERD or reflux problems are caffeinated beverages, alcoholic beverages, cigarette smoking, a lot of the same things coming up in the equation that we've heard with other conditions. But if you want to put everything in the best situation for your lungs, and you're concerned about either emphysema, chronic bronchitis, asthma, you've got to think about heartburn and reflux. This is a common thing that aggravates these. Let me give you just one other pointer, and that's this. Be very careful of mints. That's right, mint. Although you're often served it in fine restaurants, you know, after the meal for your digestion. The mint lowers the tone in the muscle band between the esophagus and the stomach and can make heartburn worse. Well, I've tried to give you some high points and things that can help you with your lung function. Indeed, you can improve your lung function naturally. There are simple strategies that make a difference. Life Start summarizes 9 key elements that can make a difference. You want more information? The website has it. The free ebook on the Life Start seminar. We've also got free resources like the program guide, the study notes for this, as well as other materials that I and other health professionals have provided. Join me there at the website. Learn more about how you can improve lung function naturally. I'm Dr. David DeRose.
1: 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If you would like more information about this program, contact Three Angels Broadcasting Network. 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
2: 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Where do you look? David says in Psalm 62:7, "And God is my salvation and my glory. 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
3: 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I'm Hayden from Mount Pleasant Seventh-day Adventist School.
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Come be encouraged, uplifted, and reminded that even in life's hardest moments, God is still good. Once again, join us for Scott Michael Bennett's inspiring evening of music, testimony, and gratitude concert held Saturday, May 30th at 6:30 p.m., located at the Lansing Seventh-day Adventist Church at 5400 West St. Joe Highway in Lansing, Michigan. If you have a Christ-centered, family-friendly community event, you may post it at strongtowerradio.org. 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

0: Did you know that you can treat colds, the flu, headaches, and pain in a natural way without side effects? 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

0: Who is that great violinist on Strong Tower Radio? Jamie George. See him Wednesday, May 13 at 6 p.m. in the South Haven Seventh-day Adventist Church. Jamie George, his forceful, expressive mastery of the violin has delighted audiences around the globe. Jamie has dedicated his talents to sharing the love of God through sacred and classical concerts and special appearances worldwide. 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
2: Savoy, Napa, red, and of course your basic green. What am I talking about? Cabbage. In each humble head of cabbage lies an abundance of important micronutrients and disease-fighting superpowers. Studies show that this delicious vegetable helps reduce cholesterol by blocking the absorption of cholesterol in the digestive tract. Raw cabbage has been shown to help cure stomach ulcers. And red cabbage? It's chock full of special antioxidants that can help reduce inflammation and boost brain function. The Lord wants us to be healthy, and He has so abundantly provided for us in the healthy foods He has made for us. 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
1: Now the weather forecast for Strong Tower Radio. For Michigan's UP, we're going to have a 20% chance of a few scattered showers this afternoon. Skies will otherwise be mostly sunny with a high of 44 degrees and a northern breeze up to 15 miles an hour. We'll have mostly clear skies overnight with a low of 33 degrees and a light breeze out of the northwest. For northern Michigan, we're going to have increasing cloud cover today. Our highs will be up to 53 degrees with winds out of the west at 5 to 10 miles an hour. Areas of frost developing overnight as lows drop down to 30 degrees. Otherwise, mostly clear skies with a light breeze out of the northwest. For southern Michigan, we'll be mostly sunny today. Highs up to 59 degrees and winds out of the northwest up to 15 miles an hour. Areas of frost arriving overnight with lows back down to 36 degrees and otherwise mostly clear skies. For central Illinois, we're going to have mostly sunny skies today and a high of 66 degrees. Winds will be out of the northwest at around 10 miles an hour. Mostly clear skies overnight, with lows back down to 42 degrees. For Strong Tower Radio, I'm meteorologist Scott Cook.
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3: There is nothing that we can do to make God love us more than He already does, and there is nothing that we have done or will do that'll make Him love us any less. And we can apply that to each other. That is, as our pastor says, not only a game changer, that's kind of an everything changer, in marriage and life.
4: We've experienced some really, really hard and some really, really sad. I think the fact that we are still here, maybe just being really honest in our journey and honest about some of the things we have done, right, wrong, or indifferent, maybe would encourage other people.
5: 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Today, hard-won wisdom from a 40-year marriage. Mary Beth and Stephen Curtis Chapman join us for a guided tour of their love story.
6: And what a story it is. Our featured resource is their book, Still Here, Life Together on the Long Way Home. Go to buildingrelationships.us. And Gary, I can't wait to hear you talk with your long-lost cousins, Mary Beth and Stephen Curtis.
7: Well, I'm excited about this. You know, anytime the name Chapman is there, they have to be great, you know. So I'm really excited. And especially to talk about them, about their life, you know,
6: yes,
7: and their journey together. So, yeah, I think our listeners are going to enjoy our time together today as well.
6: Well, let's meet them. And between Gary and Carolyn's marriage and Stephen Curtis and Mary Beth's marriage, there's 104 years of combined marital experience. Let's get to it. Stephen Curtis Chapman is the most awarded artist in Christian music history, with 60 Gospel Music Association Dove Awards, 5 Grammy Awards, 10 certified gold or platinum albums, and he's charted an unprecedented 50 number one singles. He's also the only Christian music songwriter to receive the prestigious BMI Icon Award, and he's an official member of Nashville's Grand Ole Opry. Mary Beth Chapman is a New York Times bestselling author, co-founder and chairman of the board of Show Hope, an internationally recognized nonprofit dedicated to caring holistically for children by engaging the church and reducing barriers to adoption. She holds an honorary degree of Humane Letters from Anderson University and has been inducted by the National Council for Adoption into the Adoption Hall of Fame. Now, here's the important part. Together, they are parents of 6 children, and they are Grammy and Pop Pops to 7 grandchildren. And their new book is our featured resource, Still Here. Just go to buildingrelationships.us.
7: Well, Mary Beth and Stephen, welcome to Building Relationships.
4: Thank you for having us. I'd also like to say that, you know, my maiden name is Chapman. So there's 3 Chapmans actually represented here.
7: Really? Did you marry your cousin?
4: You know what? I didn't look too far back.
8: I am from Kentucky. You know that, Gary. So, you know, that has been our long-running joke. As far as we know, we are not related, other than the fact we'd been married about 5 years. And you probably, as a Chapman, know this too, but... You know, Johnny Appleseed, you know, the legend, of Johnny Appleseed was John Chapman. Yeah. I grew up, you know, being told that I was distantly related to Johnny Appleseed, thinking that was pretty cool. And it was a scary day about, I don't know, 3 or 4 or 5 years into our marriage when my wife one day announced to me, you know, I grew up being told that I'm related to Johnny Appleseed. It took me a while to tell her. Well, I was told the same thing growing up, so who knows? But anyway, all good. We're, as far as we can tell, there was no connection there, other than just the same last name. But that's how we met, actually. We shared a mailbox together in college, and they assigned 2 people to a mailbox together, and Chapman drew us together, and here we are.
7: Well, Stephen, let me ask this. Did you have any idea how many weddings would use the song, I Will Be Here? And when you wrote it, did you imagine what it would be like 40 years later?
8: True story. I had recorded that song, and my the producer of that record, dear friend, guy named Phil Nash, we had just sung the vocal for that song. And backstory, and we share a little bit of this, we've shared it over the years quite a bit, but my mom and dad, who were just a wonderful, I sort of watched Jesus change their lives and their marriage. They got married as kids, babies, and was kind of a mess, but God really did a remarkable work in their marriage. And I grew up as a result in the church singing with my family and just really had them sort of, and even Mary Beth and I both, when we got married, as kind of the model of how we wanted to sort of do our marriage and our family. Both of our sets of parents, amazing believers, but my parents were probably even more so vocal about it. And really, you know, their marriage was, they counseled people and they really got it figured out. And about 5 years into our marriage, they got a divorce, pulled the rug out from under me for sure, in many ways, because they were just a stable sort of role model. So that song, I Will Be Here, was written out of that pain and that just sort of that dark time. Both of us looking at each other saying, wow, we thought, you know, we'd heard him say hundreds of times, divorce is not even a word in our vocabulary. That's just off the table. And then suddenly here they were divorced. And so that really shook some of the foundations, I think, in a way for us. And that song was written for me to say to Mary Beth, you know, hey, I you see the panic in my eyes. I see it in your eyes. We know we're a mess. We know we've got a lot of stuff between us we didn't know when we got married that's coming to the surface that is going to take, you know, a long time in the rest of our lives to figure out, but I will be here on this journey beside you by the grace of God. That is my commitment. And so I wrote that song. And I remember my producer, we just sung it in the studio, and he walked out of the control room in the studio and said, "Man, that song is going to be sung in a lot of weddings." And I looked at him with kind of a surprised look on my face. I remember it like yesterday, and I said, "You really think so? It doesn't feel like a wedding song, because where it came from me was such a song of just determination. You know, tomorrow morning, if you wake up and the sun does not appear, you know, that's not the kind of song you think, oh, I want to sing that at my wedding. That's kind of a downer, you know, but it was a reality for us. And so I truly, to answer your question, had no clue that it was going to be the wedding song that it became. And I'm obviously very, very grateful on many levels for that being the case.
7: Yeah, absolutely. And if folks sing the song at their wedding, maybe they're more likely to follow through with that, you know.
8: Wow. Well, that's the hope. And that's what I've loved about knowing that song has been a part of so many weddings.
7: Yeah, great. Mary Beth, take us back to the first time you saw Stephen. He mentioned it was in Anderson, tell us what happened.
4: You know, I went to Anderson University, partly because I wanted to leave home and have an experience away from college. I grew up in the Church of God, and so I really wanted to attend Anderson. I went for freshman orientation, which was like a week ahead of when classes started, and my college roommate and I decided to go to a welcome back to school concert that was being given by a college band named Chapman Henderson. And so the first time I saw Steve, he had a long flowing blonde mullet down to about his shoulders, and he was playing a green, I guess that was a Fender?
8: Green guitar.
4: Yeah. I don't know what it was. Yeah. And he had cowboy boots on, and he talked very, very Southern. And I'm from Ohio, and so I just remember kind of looking at my college roommate going, well, that's kind of a cute little hillbilly. and I didn't think anything about it. I had no idea we were sharing a mailbox. At that point in time, I don't think he had introduced himself from stage, so I didn't even know that was Steve Chapman. And so, yep, that's the first visual I had of him.
7: Wow. How did you come to know that he was the one for you?
4: We officially met through a mutual friend of ours on campus. Steve asked him who I was when I walked past at one point, and then all the dots became connected that we were Mary Beth Chapman and Steve Chapman, and that we were sharing a mailbox, and that kind of ensued the conversations that we would begin to have. And I don't want to put words in his mouth, but I think he was quite taken with me. And so we began to take...
8: Oh, yeah.
4: You know, I tell my kids and my grandchildren all the time, when they have a visual of when Stephen and I met and began talking, you know, they have a visual of what they know, right? Cell phones, texting, being able to get in touch with someone right away. Well, you know, the internet didn't even exist. We didn't even have computers when we were on college campus. So he began to follow me around. My children would call it stalking. I would call it following me around. And I would wait in line in my dorm for him to be able to call, you know, to the hallway so that I could talk to him on a phone that actually had a cord attached to a wall. And we just began taking a lot of walks, a lot of talk. We talked a lot. And we met in September. And by November, we were saying we loved each other. And by March, we were engaged. So I would imagine that pretty quickly it was, I'm going to go on record to say it was pretty much love at first sight. I knew pretty quickly he was the one.
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It comes pre-packaged, ready to eat, no special prep required. What is this super easy fast food? Fresh fruit. It's the original fast food. Packed with a wide array of disease-fighting phytonutrients, fruits are God's wonderful gift to mankind. Research shows that the abundance of nutrients found in these naturally sweet treats help improve cholesterol levels, keep your digestive system running smoothly, improve brain health, and even help with weight loss. So do your body and your taste buds a favor. Enjoy some fresh fruit every day. This is Jennifer White for Strong Tower Radio, where God's character is proclaimed. Many people wonder, how can we know what's healthy to eat? One week a food is good for us, and the next week it's not. To know the answer, we need to study God's original plan for the human diet. In the Bible book of Genesis, God tells us what to eat. He says that He has given us every herb yielding seed, which includes grains, and trees that bear fruit, which includes fruits and nuts. Then He says He has given us the herb of the field, or vegetables. Grains, fruits, nuts, and vegetables constitute the diet chosen for us by our Creator. And science now agrees that this is the healthiest diet for humans. This is Jennifer White for Strong Tower Radio, where God's character is proclaimed.

0: This is Building Relationships with Dr. Gary Chapman, author of the New York Times bestseller, The Five Love Languages. Mary Beth and Stephen Curtis Chapman are joining us. And if you go to buildingrelationships.us, you'll see their book, Still Here, Life Together on the Long Way Home. 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
1: So, Stephen, I want to ask you the same question that I asked Mary Beth. How did you come to the conclusion she was the one God had for you?
2: I mean, I was smitten right from the get-go. I met her in the cafeteria. My friend that had kind of pointed her out, I saw her, and he waved, and I said, "Who is that?" And he said, "Mary Beth Chapman." And I say this in concert, and it sounds like a joke, but it's true. He said, "Her name is Chapman. I met her last night. She's just a new student, and you guys could be related." And I don't know if I said it out loud, but I know I thought, I hope not, because I was immediately just, she was very lovely. So I think I sat down at her table and said, "Hey, I'm Steve Chapman." And I'm sure at that point I said, "Hi, I'm Steve Chapman." Because she, being a Midwest girl, has worked on me for 42 years, I guess, now since we met, try to get a little bit of the hillbilly out. But I listened back even to some of the recordings of me in those early days, interviews and things that I would do, and think, wow, you had a lot of work ahead of you with me. But I kept finding her on campus, had friends on the lookout, like, "Hey, we had a Mary Beth sighting. She's headed this way." So I would kind of just happen to be out in front of my dorm at just the right time, and she would come by. And so I asked her on a date, and we were talking about this last night, actually, because we saw that Red Lobster is, like, you know, in financial straits, and are they going to go bankrupt or whatever? And our first date, and we've always talked about and joked about this, but it was Red Lobster. And I say it was, you know, those cheddar bay biscuits and a plate of popcorn shrimp. That is a recipe for love, because that's where I fell in love pretty much with Mary Beth Chapman. And I told my kids this, two boys, and they would say, "Dad, how did you know?" Because they're both married now to amazing women. And I said, I had, you know, dated girls and had girlfriends. And the first time that I ever had someone in my life that, when I thought about the future, when I looked down the road to any things about what I felt like God was calling me to, I was already writing songs. I'd been very blessed to have a relationship starting to build with Bill Gaither, and he was publishing some of my music and encouraging me, and really felt like maybe this was a direction that God was going to allow me to go, a dream come true to get to write songs and you know, do that. But anytime I thought about what the future looked like, she was always right there beside me. She was in all of those imaginings of the future, all those pictures that I had. And that had never happened before. I'd never really thought anything about, you know, someone in my future with anybody that had ever had a relationship with or dated or whatever. So that was pretty much for me the way I knew, okay, that's it. This is the one. She is the one, if she'll have me. And I think, I mean, I have a lot of letters and things that she would leave me that would make me believe that she was at least almost as smitten with me as I was with her.
3: Absolutely.
2: She wasn't running away. I wasn't having to chase her too hard. She was pretty catchable, thankfully.
1: Okay, so now we're looking back on 40 years of married life. With all of that the two of you have accomplished, you know, professionally and in the adoption arena and so forth, where does a 40-year marriage rank?
3: On what
2: you
3: scale?
2: Wanna, you want to start? you want to go on the scale of blessing, accomplishment, challenge, hard? Probably, you know, number one on all of that.
3: I can.
2: For me.
3: I think where my mind would go to, if you know, someone asking me, you know, where does a 40-year marriage rank? I tell this story in the book. In 2011, our first grandbaby was born, and she was born in Ireland. Our oldest daughter, Emily, and her husband were studying theology over there, and she's getting her master's at Queen's University. And so our first grandbaby was born overseas and could not wait to get there. And obviously the first is special because it's the first. It's who makes you Grammy and Pop-Pops, right? And I remember standing at the crib with Stephen in this little closet that we had, you know, helped Emily make into a nursery. And started reflecting back on, I guess at then it would be 30 years of marriage, just reflecting back on, we really could have missed this, you know, like with all of the valleys, all the mountaintops, all the valleys, all the hard, we make no bones about the struggle has been real. And yet, you know, the theme of the book is just bearing with one another in love and just continuing to choose each other and continuing to show up and make decisions to stay the course and love each other as Christ has loved us and all of the things, right? And I think in that moment, looking at this little baby in a crib and looking at him holding hands, it's like, we did it. We are still here. We're doing it. I think it ranks pretty high because my greatest accomplishments are my children and my grandchildren. And so I think it ranks pretty high when you have 7 grandchildren now that you're in relationship with together.
2: My thought with that, and you know, you asked about the song, I Will Be Here. And, you know, from the very beginning of our marriage, I mean, it was very much the number one, short of following Jesus until we saw him face to face. It was for both of us. And even we talk about, I tell this story in the book about getting your engagement ring and walking the mall, you know, for miles and miles around the mall, because I knew when I gave her that engagement ring that this was forever and ever. Even asking her to marry me, it was just, there was something with the weight of that that I felt. And I really believe, when we talk about it in the book, that there was more going on now that we look back than, you know, even just, hey, I'm going to ask this girl to marry me. But, you know, and I don't know all of this to be sure, but just the sense of looking back now, of from everything to, you know, show hope and what God would do with our family and our marriage in that area, to, you know, a song like I Will Be Here that has impacted so many that would not have been written apart from our journey together and the ministry that God has allowed the two of us together. Because every song I've sung, every, you know, every bit of that has been because of our journey together. None of it would have happened apart from that. And there was a, I believe, even a cosmic battle of sorts going on at that moment, because there was a real reality of what was going to be ahead for us in the ways that God would use that and use us, that we felt the weight of it even in our very young age. I surely did, and felt like, you know, this is the number one thing, second only to following Jesus. And even at times of saying, if I have to lay this down, in the meetings that I had with counselors and pastors and even managers, to say, look, I don't even know, you know, I am not willing to lose my marriage, my family, at the cost of a successful career, one more, you know, record sold or tour done, if I can't really have peace that, as hard as this is, God is still giving us the green light, giving me to carry on, because I would see the toll that it was taking.

0: No.
1: That's for sure.
0: I was sitting here thinking when you asked that question, Mary Beth was answering, like, what took us so long? And I have to confess this to you, because we probably, in every interview we do, and even as we were talking about this, we have, if your ears have been burning, we have mentioned, you know, the guys who need to write these books are, you know, the Dr. Gary Chapmans,
1: right,
0: who have the, you know, the love languages and the expertise and the those kind of things. Aren't those are, you know, the people that write books on marriage. Ours would be, you know, the other love languages not to use, you know, or the ones to stay away from, the bad languages of love. No, but you know, and honestly, so many times, you know, we have found ourselves either, you know, going to the conferences or reading the books and thinking, man, we are just doing this all wrong. And we are both such, I think, want to do it right to a fault, to a degree, that's probably been one of our great challenges and struggles, expecting ourselves to do it right and each other to do it right, which is the reason that we have, if we come back to one truth, it's so simple and almost feels like, well, that's not so encouraging, or you know, it seems like that's it, really. But we have come back so often to, you know, scripture talking about bearing with one another in love, you know, learning about the fact that patience, you know, the word for patience, you know, the original, you know, root of that word is long suffering, to suffer long, to realize that you are not going to ever do it right, doesn't mean you don't continue to move in those directions, learn, you know, what you can learn about, be a student of the other person, which I think, from what I, you know, have appreciated even about how you've written in your books, that is, we're called to do that, to continue to be a student of each other and learn to really love each other for who they are. And I think some of our biggest struggles early on were, certainly for me, trying to fit Mary Beth into a mold, even if I read the book, like, well, you're supposed to do it like this, and I'm supposed to do it like this. Here's how, you know, here's how it's supposed to go. And so much of that would drive us to just a place of frustration, and I'm never going to get this right, and I'm going to keep blowing it. And so then the shame comes in and the hopelessness. Of course, the enemy is always there, ready to throw fuel on that fire of hopeless, or, yeah, this is probably just too, you're just too different, too broken. It's going to be too, you know, too hard. And sadly, we have realized as well in our years and years of counseling with many different people who are Christian counselors, but we talk about this in the book as well, you know, that there have been many times when we probably, if we'd have wanted it badly enough, would have had permission from, you know, even the experts to say, man, yeah, this is probably just too broken, or too hard, or, you know, whatever. And for us to really continue to realize that, you know, we have been invited into this relationship that is so much more God's intention, we believe and are continuing to come to believe at a deeper level, that he intends for us marriage to make us holy, much more than happy. And if our goal is happy, and, you know, how do we just get this figured out and get it where, you know, we're not having to bear with each other, we're going to stay really frustrated and really disappointed. But if we can recognize in it that God's doing something through all of this to make us more like Jesus, and continue to just grow us deeper in him, and more of an understanding of how Jesus loves us, which is the whole point, then you get these amazing moments that we have been so blessed to experience, which is Mary Beth was referencing earlier. You know, the last chapter of the book is called It's Worth It, because we just sit here with, you know, battle scars and, you know, all of that on our lives and our journey and our marriage and, you know, grief and

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6: Well, Mary Beth, I've heard that you were both a little hesitant about writing a book about your marriage. Why is that, and what changed your mind?
7: Yes, very, very hesitant because there are so many amazing books written, very helpful books written for marriage. I feel like for Stephen and I, we were not necessarily able to write the book on what to do, but that we can give a real honest approach of what not to do. And the fact that we have, taken 10 steps forward, 5 steps back, the longer we talked about it, since the song I Will Be Here came out, there have been people along the way, oh, you guys must have this all figured out. Why don't you write a book on marriage? And we just felt like, you know, we were too young. Our journey, there's so many struggles, you know, trying to keep a family together with a husband who travels so much, and just all the differences. We got married thinking this is going to be easy. Our last name's the same. We love each other. All the things that I loved about him that were so opposite of me, how quickly they become the irritants potentially in a marriage. And so we didn't feel like we were ever at a place where we are not the experts. We're still not the experts. But I think in the last several years, as we've experienced some really, really hard and some really, really sad, I think through people feeding into our lives, we just realized that maybe the fact that we are still here, that we're still together, that we continue to choose each other, maybe just being really honest in our journey and honest about some of the things we have done, right, wrong, or indifferent, maybe would encourage other people.
6: Well, I think that's going to be true. I think this book will indeed do that. One of the things that you all mentioned is that as a part of your marriage counseling several years ago, you took a personality test. Mary Beth, what did you find out from that was helpful to you?
7: Well, yeah, it was crazy. We took this, you know, we wanted to do it's like we're going to do some preemptive counseling to just really help get us off on the right foot. And so we took this personality test, and the counselor brought us back in his office and he laid the results down and they grafted them out. And I don't know if you can visualize this, but mine kind of started like on the lower left, and it was just this graph line that kind of went towards the right in an upward, upward way. And then Steve started low on the, you know, right side and went up towards the left. And so it made a big X on the paper. And he's like, I think I've discovered some of what might be going on. And we're just like, look, we've been X'd out and we haven't even started. And so that goes back to that, you know, it's a mystery, right? It's like just for me anyways, you know, I fell in love with a man who had a lot of qualities that I did not possess. Much more of a free spirit at the time, although, you know, now 40 some years later, we've become much more alike. But, you know, that whole creative mind and the poet and the words and the just so much opposite of me. And then, you know, it's what attracted me to him. And then it doesn't take very long. I think we were on our way home from the honeymoon and I realized that this was going to be a really long life and that we better get as many people in our corner and get as much help as we can, because the very things that attracted us to each other were going to become pretty quickly those irritants, right? And then, you know, life begins. And then you enter kids into that and career and schedule and life and all the things. And it can become quite a volatile situation. At least for us, it was. And, you know, we had to find humor in it along the way. We had to find help in it along the way. And yeah, that early personality test was like, okay, well, we're going to have some challenges ahead of us.
6: Stephen, you talked about going for counseling. A lot of men, I think, especially men, are resistant to going to counseling. But how important was that for you, and how important do you think it is for others?
0: Well, I think the first thing, to your point, is what will cause so many guys particularly to resist is pride. I mean, it is a sense of, I am supposed to be able to figure this out. This is admitting some degree of weakness, cluelessness, need, and all those are things that guys naturally don't gravitate towards as well. And yet, lay that over Scripture, and everything that we're encouraged in Scripture to do in order to gain strength is to acknowledge our need, our weakness. You know, His strength is perfect in our weakness. Love that truth so much, need it so much that I wrote a song about it early on in my career, because I needed, all these songs are really just, I just need to keep hearing them over and over again, myself say it to myself. So I write a song about it. I will be here. His strength is perfect when our strength is gone. That was as much about our marriage as it was any other part of our life and my life. Recognizing God resists the proud, He gives grace to the humble, acknowledging our need. You know, there's wisdom in the counsel of many. You know, it's full of Scripture. And yet, if I admit this, then I'm going to put myself in a vulnerable position. I'm going to have to admit that I don't have it all together. I don't have it figured out. And that's scary. And you also add in the kind of, you know, culture that I did, and Mary Beth as well. We talk a little bit about this in our book, and she talks very honestly about it in her book that she wrote a few years ago, Choosing to See, about her journey with depression and all of those things that we grew up where you just prayed harder, trust God more. Why would you need to ask someone for counseling or therapy or help? Because you just, that's a sign that you're just not trusting God. There's not enough faith. So I think it was really my parents' marriage, you know, falling apart that got us to a place of saying, okay, that is going out the window. We need to acknowledge our need for some wisdom. It's very clear. Thankfully, God put pastors in our life, Scotty Smith, Al Henson, some great pastors who were counselor pastors initially for us, who were able to encourage us. Hey, we think it'd be, you know, wisdom for you to seek out some counsel as well from some godly men and women. And that was a very important part of our journey, just learning the things that, again, you are brilliant in helping people understand, and you've written some amazing books, I know, that have helped people tremendously with understanding just what is that person saying and the language they're using or what their needs are real different from mine, and they're wired differently, and all those things are so helpful and important, and I think every couple needed some of that training and just equipping. And so it's been a huge part of our journey, and we're grateful for that for sure.
6: Yeah. I've often said to people, if you had a pain, physical pain that persisted for a little while, you'd likely go see a doctor.
7: That's right.
6: Well, if you have a relational pain that persists for a little while, why wouldn't you go see a counselor?
7: That's right.
6: Mary Beth, what role has prayer played in your life together?
7: It's essential, right? I am married to a man that prays and prays a lot. And then I have prayed even for him daily, especially when we're apart. But I cannot remember a night that that we've been together, physically together, that he has not prayed before we've fallen asleep. And even when we're apart, he'll call home and pray. Super important. I think for me too, and I know this sounds probably a little oversimplified, but I pray a lot. You know, the earlier years when we would find ourselves really frustrated with each other, or just the things that would irritate, you know, the small irritants about each other. You know, there's not anybody on this planet that I love more than the man I'm sitting right next to, and he's my best friend. Just don't want to do life without him. And yet there are those things where it's like, man, if I could just change that, you know, or if I could just, and I've just learned through the years, it's like, you know what, you know, he's not my enemy. We have a real enemy that wants to keep us really upset with each other. So I'm just going to take all of that frustration and I'm just going to talk to the Lord about it and let the Lord do the work in his heart, if there's work to be done. And then hopefully he's doing that the same with me. And then I'm asking the Lord to change my heart towards those things. Like, hey, help me not be so irritated about these things, or help me. And then just the encouragement about just praying for him, you know, just the amount of work that this man does on the road, the pressures that's on him. And so, yeah, it's been a very, very big part of our family. Our children, you can ask any of them. We have done a lot of life. Hopefully they will say, man, we have had a great childhood growing up. And yes, mom and dad have also blown it. And one of the things that we've been really, really intentional about as we were raising those kids was, when we did blow it, we're also going to have, especially in front of them, right? We would also circle back and try to repair in front of them. And that was a lot of prayer and a lot of forgiving and a lot of, you know, giving it to the Lord and having them watch us do that and forgive each other. And so it is woven all through every aspect of our family, of our marriage, of our relationships.
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9: What color is the scarlet gilia? Well, that depends on where and when it's blooming. Near sea level, the flowers remain red all season. This is because the flower is pollinated throughout the summer by hummingbirds, who are drawn to the red flowers. However, at higher elevations, the hummingbirds leave as summer moves into August. As they leave, the plants change their red flowers to pink and later white flowers. The higher elevation plants change over to white flowers because they have a new pollinator. As the hummingbird population decreases, hawk moths take over. During this transition, the flower produces pink blossoms as it invites both of its pollinators. Once the hummingbirds are gone, the hawk moth completely takes over. The hawk moths pollinate at night, so they prefer white flowers because they are easier to see in the dark. Scientists were amazed by the fact that the color changes take place exactly when pollination shifts from hummingbird to moth. As one startled scientist put it, these plants cannot be considered passive in their environment. Who taught the scarlet gilia when and how to change the color of its flowers? Who taught it that hummingbirds will be attracted to red flowers, or that hawk moths will be attracted to white flowers? The scarlet gilia may be clever, but only our all-wise Creator could have given this knowledge and ability to the plant.
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0: This is Building Relationships with Dr. Gary Chapman, author of the New York Times bestseller, The Five Love Languages. Mary Beth and Stephen Curtis Chapman are joining us today. They've written the book, Still Here, Life Together on the Long Way Home. 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
1: Stephen, what have you learned about handling regret and self-criticism about perceived failures, you know, in your relationship or in your role as a husband?
2: That's a good question. I was reading Psalm this morning, Psalms, and even the cry of David crying out, God, my sins are many, I am aware of it. And what I've learned from the Psalms, and I'm a slow learner, and I don't think it was until really in the last, 18 years, particularly ago, because that was when we lost our youngest daughter, and I came to a deeper understanding of the Psalms at that point, just because I had, skimmed over somehow, I guess, so many of the of the harder Psalms. You know, you get to the, your love is better than life, you know, those kinds of verses. And yet so much of the Psalms, the laments, the, how long, O Lord, where are you? Are you going to forget me forever? I'm sinking down for the last time. And I am so thankful and grateful that those Psalms did not get edited out. The stories did not get edited out of Scripture, that I fear many publishers would have probably wanted to edit out, or you sure we should leave that in there? That's not a real good look on a follower, you know, a man after God's own heart. But I have learned from just going deeper into those Psalms that what the psalmist does over and over again, right, is run to God with those disappointments, even in himself, and the shame and the failure, because we all make those decisions, and we see it in you know, so many people's lives that will implode under the shame and finally just either make, you know, a very terrible decision, or, you know, the power that can have over someone's life, that I've not done it right, I messed up, I've blown it, and it falls either between us and God and pushes us away. And we get to choose, by God's grace, where that falls. We direct it to, this is going to fall in a way that pushes me more into an awareness of the great love that God has for us. And it's really the grace of God that Mary Beth and I have learned so much from our dear friend, pastor, mentor, Scotty Smith, who really has, through the years, helped us come to understand there is nothing that we can do to make God love us more than he already does. And there is nothing that we have done or will do that'll make him love us any less. And if we can really continue to anchor our hearts to that, that is the gospel, right? That's the gospel message. And we bring that into our marriage, bring that into our lives, so that we can say, okay, God, if that's really true, then me blowing it, ruining it, is off the table. That is what you took on yourself when you went to the cross. You took all the failure, all of the sin, all of the disappointment. And we now have your righteousness and your grace that we can bring into our marriages, even knowing ourselves to be the works in progress that we are, and our spouses and my beautiful, nearly perfect wife, still a work in progress, and we can apply that to each other. That is, as our pastor says, not only a game changer, that's kind of an everything changer,
3: yeah, an everything
2: in marriage
3: changer.
2: And life, and everything.
1: Yeah. Well, you all are in a new season of life now. I mean, your kids are adults. You have 7 grandchildren. What's the best and maybe the most challenging part of this season of your marriage?
2: I would say that the best part is being at the place where we get to enjoy these places, the taste and see the Lord is good. We end the book with a story about a recent accomplishment, I guess you'd call it, within the last couple of years, that something that my amazing bride championed for me in a huge way, probably wanted it for me even more than I wanted it for myself. And that was to be inducted into the Grand Ole Opry. On the scale of all things that matter in life, it's not one of those things you go, that's a major, major thing. But she cared and supported me in that so much. And it really was, it's where my career in many ways began, in Nashville at Opryland and at the Grand Ole Opry. And so kind of a full circle. And just the sweetness of the Lord in that, for us to get to experience that together, for us to get to stand on that stage with our kids and our family around us, my dad and mom with me, and my dad, whose dream was to be on the Grand Ole Opry, and just to get to taste God's goodness in that. And moments like that, that we get to experience now, you know, just getting to walk down to the creek with my, our grandson, Jack, our 2-year-old grandson, and throw rocks in the creek and just get to do that together, you know, get to be at this season together is the great gift and the blessing of the Lord. And the challenge is, how do we steward this season well? Because, you know, there's still gas in the tank for both of us, work with Show Hope, you know, ministry, music. I feel like, you know, singing the songs, just did a big concert the other night at the Ryman Auditorium here in Nashville. And, you know, and it was wonderful. And there's something special about singing these songs now, 25, 30, 40 years later, almost 40 years next year from the release of my first record, that makes those songs and those truths even sweeter and more impactful than I feel like they've ever been in the lives of people. And that's so encouraging and a beautiful thing, but also, you know, we laid in bed last night watching a show, and Mary Beth's like, when are you going to do that? Just stop and let's retire, because we only have 10 more years. We only got 15 more years. How many more years do we have? We need to be enjoying this season even more, you know. So that's a challenge. That's a hard thing to figure out.
3: I had someone tell me the other day, I thought this was interesting. They're like, when you look at the 50s, the 60s, the 70s, and the 80s, it's kind of like the freshman, sophomore, junior, and senior class. And I'm like, babe, we're in our 60s. We're already sophomores. we gotta, when we're seniors, like in the 80s, we might not be able to enjoy as much life like then as we would maybe when we're juniors. So like, you know, I see much more life, you know, in the rearview mirror than I do out through the front windshield. So I'm constantly kind of reminding them, it's like, hey, you know, so the challenge is just, what do we do, right, with the rest of the time that God would grant us? And, you know, how do we enjoy our family? And if there's impactful ministry that still needs to happen, you know, how do we, it's the same, right? You know, it's how do we balance all of it and do it in a way. But I will tell you this, from Grammy standpoint, those grandbabies are coming in first. Next to this one, enjoying this one.
1: Well, I can certainly identify with that, having grandchildren myself, okay? Well, let me just thank you all for being with us on the program today and for taking the time and energy to write this book. I really think it's going to help a lot of folks. And so keep on going. As long as God gives you energy and gives you wisdom, keep on going. God bless. Thanks for all that you have done in the Christian family and what you will do. So God bless you.
2: Thank you, brother.
3: Thank
2: you all so much.
3: Have a good rest of the day. Thank you for having us.
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0: Don't miss author and counselor Deborah Falada. Our thanks to Janice Backing and Steve Wick for their work behind the scenes. 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
8: Now the weather forecast for Strong Tower Radio. For Michigan's UP, we're going to have a 20% chance of a few scattered showers this afternoon. Skies will otherwise be mostly sunny with a high of 44 degrees and a northern breeze up to 15 miles an hour. We'll have mostly clear skies overnight with a low of 33 degrees and a light breeze out of the northwest. For northern Michigan, we're going to have increasing cloud cover today. Our highs will be up to 53 degrees with winds out of the west at 5 to 10 miles an hour. Areas of frost developing overnight as lows drop down to 30 degrees. Otherwise, mostly clear skies with a light breeze out of the northwest. For southern Michigan, we'll be mostly sunny today. Highs up to 59 degrees and winds out of the northwest up to 15 miles an hour. Areas of frost arriving overnight with lows back down to 36 degrees and otherwise mostly clear skies. For central Illinois, we're going to have mostly sunny skies today and a high of 66 degrees. Winds will be out of the northwest at around 10 miles an hour. Mostly clear skies overnight with lows back down to 42 degrees. For Strong Tower Radio, I'm meteorologist Scott Cook.
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10: Experience that many teens and adults are listening in, and we warmly greet you all as well. So, Aunt Carol.
11: Yes?
10: What do you have in mind for us today?
11: Well, I think I'd like to begin a two-part series today about a little lady who was not quite 4 feet 4 inches tall, but who turned out to be a dynamo of energy and enthusiasm for God.
10: Wow. Just think, Aunt Carol, this lady, whoever she was a whole 2 feet shorter than I am.
11: Yes, and it just goes to show that good things can come in little packages, as they say. Big packages or tall ones are not a guarantee of great things, although I must say that some tall packages are very good indeed.
10: Why, thank you, Aunt Carol. Oh, I presume you're including me in that group. You know, tall, good packages.
11: Oh, absolutely, Uncle Dan. In fact, I can think right off of two great tall packages, each 6 feet 4 inches tall. You and...
10: Oh, I know who you're going to say, Aunt Carol. Abraham Lincoln.
11: Exactly. And sometimes you even look like Honest Abe when you dress up with your black suit and stovepipe hat.
10: Well, I'll confess I truly enjoy presenting my Lincoln impressions, although I certainly don't claim to be as famous as he is. Anyway, dressing up as Lincoln and talking about his life links me to history in a very special way. And now, speaking of history, I presume the little lady you spoke of is a well-known historical figure.
11: Well, not as famous as President Lincoln, of course. In fact, some folks may never have heard of her, but I'm hoping to change all of that.
10: I see. And now I'm really curious, just who is the subject of today's story?
11: Her name is Lottie Moon, and when she was born, Abraham Lincoln was a young lawyer in Springfield, Illinois.
10: Mm-hmm.
11: The country was relatively young at that point, less than 100 years old, and the family roots of some stretched back to America's beginnings. I call this first story about her Lottie Moon, Child of Privilege. Charlotte Diggs Moon, nicknamed Lottie, was born on December 12, 1840, to Edward Harris Moon and his wife, Anna Maria Barclay Moon, in Albemarle County, Virginia. They lived on a large plantation called Viewmont, which had been inherited from Captain John Harris, Lottie's grandfather, who had been the richest man in the county. Lottie was the fourth child born into the Moon family, her older siblings being Tom, age 9, Oriana, or Ori, age 6, and Isaac, nicknamed Ike, age 4. After Lottie's birth came Collie, Molly, and last of all, Robinette, who was born when Lottie was 11 years old. Our story, however, opens one evening just before Robinette's birth, as Mother, along with Ori, Lottie, and Collie, are gathered around the hearth of one of the enormous fireplaces that heated their spacious home.
12: Well, girls, that's the end of our story about Ann Judson, the first American woman to become a missionary.
13: I don't think I'd like to go so far away from home.
14: Yeah, clear around the world to Burma.
12: Well, Lottie, Coley, she and her husband, Adoniram, were faithful servants of God, true to their Baptist faith.
15: Well, I think it's...
12: Ori, be careful with what you say.
15: But, Mother, how are you supposed to know who is right and who isn't? I mean, there's Uncle James and Aunt Julie, and what do? First, they sell Monticello. Imagine, they sold Monticello, and it used to belong to Thomas Jefferson.
12: I know, Ori, but then...
15: And then they move back to Viewmont, and then he becomes a respected pharmacist, and then, without warning, he announces he's going to become a missionary.
12: But don't you see, Ori?
15: What if Grandmother had known that they became disciples instead of Baptists?
12: Well,
15: and that now they're off to Jerusalem. And for what? To be a missionary to the Jews.
14: I miss my cousins.
13: Me too, Collie. I wish they were still here with us.
15: Yes, so do I. And now we'll probably never see them again.
14: Really?
15: Yes, Collie, really. Who knows, anyway? And who knows what to believe? There are the Campbellites and the Presbyterians, which Father was until he became a Baptist, and then Uncle James and the disciples, and...
12: Now, Ori, let us not question the beliefs of others. Our Baptist roots are strong, and our duty lies in being faithful to...
15: To what? Everything is so confusing, and the whole town is divided, it seems, arguing about whether it's right to baptize babies or some other thing. That's why I don't even want to go to church anymore.
11: No doubt it was confusing to hear so many disputes about so many tenets of the Christian faith. All of the older children began to develop a dislike of religion, and Ori's frustration served to affect her younger sister Lottie as well.
15: What did you think about Uncle James's letter, Lottie?
13: He's sure doing a lot of things over there in Jerusalem.
15: Yes, thank goodness for that, at least. He's a psychologist, a pharmacist, physician...
13: And evangelist. Don't forget that part.
15: I'm not forgetting it. I just think...
13: What?
15: Going off so far away from home to be a missionary.
13: I know.
15: Look at all he's left behind. Family, land, prestige. I mean, our grandfather owned more than 3,000 acres and had plantations clear to New Orleans. What a waste!
13: I don't ever want to be a missionary. Leave our nice home? Leave my family far behind? Not me, never, ever.
11: And it was true. Life at Viewmont was privileged and picturesque. The children wanted for nothing. There were vast lawns to ramble across, a great house to scamper through, a secret staircase hidden within one of the huge fireplaces, a loving mother and father, spirited siblings, and even special tutors to school the children in the classics, French, and music. Edward Moon was a staunch believer in education, and by 1852, all of Lottie's older siblings were already away from home preparing for their professions. When Robinette, Lottie's youngest sister, was born, Horry stayed home to help her mother, but higher education was a given for all of the Moon children, and when Edward became gravely ill in November of that year, the will he dictated generously provided for their education, including the girls. His main concern, however, was for their spiritual welfare.
16: I'm ready to die, but my two grown children, both unconverted, both hostile to the religion of Jesus... Oh, children, children.
11: His pleas, however, did little to change the hearts of his children, all of whom, from Lottie on up, had grown to disapprove of religion. Then, happily, he recovered, and within a couple of months was ready to depart for a business trip.
16: Now, Mother, here are the instructions for the workmen. The new drive will be a grand improvement, right from the main road up to the front of the house.
12: Yes, and I'll make sure the trees are cut and trimmed just as you have directed.
16: Very good.
13: Are you going to be gone a long time, Father?
16: Well, for a while, I'm afraid, Lottie. I'm off to New Orleans and Memphis. Oh, you there.
17: Yes, Master.
16: Please load my trunk on the wagon. But be careful, it's very heavy.
17: Yes, Master. Already done.
16: Excellent. That's full of gold coins for my business dealings.
12: Do be careful, dear.
16: And don't you worry one little bit. Well, everybody, I must be off. I'll be back before you know it.
11: But alas, it was not to be. Somewhere between New Orleans and Memphis, a fire broke out on the steamboat James Robb on which Father was traveling. Fortunately, since it was close to the shore, passengers were able to jump overboard and wade to safety. But Father, after dragging his heavy trunk across the deck, hoisting it onto his back, and struggling to the shore, suddenly collapsed. No one knew for sure whether a stroke or heart attack had struck Edward Moon, but he died as his body fell onto the bank. The family was devastated, but Anna Barclay Moon, now a widow and mother of seven children, was a woman of breeding and resolve. In honor of Edward Moon's memory, she changed little Robinette's name to Edmonia Harris Moon, who became known as Eddie to family and friends. Although grief-stricken, Mother did her best to manage the affairs of Viewmont. She also honored her husband's wishes for their children, in spite of the opinions of others.
15: Did you hear what Edward Moon had in his will?
18: You mean about the girls getting an education?
15: Yes. How ridiculous.
18: Mm-hmm.
15: What a girl needs is, well, poise and prettiness.
18: Mm-hmm.
15: To be accomplished in music.
18: Uh-huh.
15: The harpsichord, perhaps.
18: Not higher education, to be sure.
15: Mm-hmm.
18: Why, my Emma had hardly any formal schooling, but was well-trained as a lady. And just look who she married.
15: Exactly. In our society, we know a woman's place. She is to be a gracious hostess.
18: Mm-hmm.
15: Raise children.
18: Mm-hmm.
15: You ask me. You educate them, and what man would have them?
18: And those girls especially, Ori and Lottie at least, already so headstrong. What's to become of them, I ask you?
11: Mm-hmm. The next year saw Ori off to the Pennsylvania Female Medical School, and Lottie's departure for the Virginia Female Seminary, where both of them were awakened to the emerging struggle for women's rights. Older brother Tom, now a doctor, his wife and young son resided at Viewmont to help Mother oversee affairs. And when they decided to head to California during the gold rush, Ike, now a lawyer, returned home to help. Sadly, Tom died of cholera on the trip, and Lottie dove into her studies with a new vengeance to forget her grief. The school, renamed Hollins Institute, supplied a busy round of classes and other responsibilities, including, as it seemed to Lottie, endless hours in the school chapel or across the street on Sundays at the Enon Baptist Church.
19: And now, if you'll turn your Bibles to the book of Matthew, chapter 5.
20: Oh, Carrie Ann, I'd die of boredom if you weren't here. I know, dear cousin, the same goes for me. Hey, look, over there. You see him? The boy in the front row? Yes. Do you know who he is? No, but I'd sure like to know. Well, leave it to me. I'll find out somehow.
18: Well, be careful, Lottie. You're already on the edge of trouble half the time.
20: I know, but this place is too stuffy. You have to do this.
18: Have to do that.
20: Anyway, I have a plan to liven things up a little.
18: Oh, don't tell me. I don't want to know.
21: On the night before April Fool's Day, Lottie carried out her plan. Every morning, the pealing of the bell in the school bell tower awakened the girls to begin their daily schedule. So it was that bell which became the target of Lottie's scheme. Lottie went to bed at the usual hour, but in the middle of the night, she slipped out of bed, rolled up her bed covers, and tiptoed carefully past her sleeping friends, her blankets clutched under her arm. Silently, she mounted the stairs to the bell tower and opened the heavy door.
20: Oh, it's so hot to see in here. It's so dark. Now, where is that ladder up to the belfry? Ah, there it is. So, up I go. Up to the top.
21: Finally, reaching the bell and its dangling ropes, she secured the blankets around the clapper so it would only thunk dully against the side of the bell when the ropes were pulled.
20: Just wait till the caretaker tries to ring the 6 a.m. wake-up call. Is he ever going to be surprised?
21: Needless to say, the following morning brought much confusion when everyone overslept, but also much laughter.
20: April Fool, everybody! April Fool!
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10: And now, Aunt Carol, I'm eager to get back to your story.
21: All right, then. Here's the conclusion of Lottie Moon, Child of Privilege. Enjoying the diversion, the girls happily scrambled to get ready for their classes, but the scene which followed with the school officials was less funny. However, Lottie escaped being expelled for her prank and graduated within a few weeks with excellent grades. During the following summer and fall, Lottie became a tutor for her little sister Edmonia, and by Christmas, Ori returned home, now a licensed physician. Lottie was still restless to continue her education, and soon an opportunity presented itself.
22: Did you hear, Ori? Reverend Broadus has organized a new school, and it will have the very same classes offered for women as the University of Virginia offers for men.
23: Good for him. It seems the Baptists have taken note of the new push for women's rights, although I must say the country doesn't seem to embrace the idea of a female physician.
22: I know. I'm so sorry you haven't been able to find a position yet.
23: Well, all things in good time, I suppose. While I'm waiting, though, I think I'll go abroad. Do a bit of traveling.
22: Oh, what fun!
23: Anyway, about my profession, I take courage from Elizabeth Blackwell.
22: The first lady physician in the entire country.
23: Exactly. And a great leader in the women's rights movement. Anyway, Reverend Broadus's Albemarle Female Institute is a step in the right direction.
22: Oh, I can't wait to get started. And church isn't even required. I mean, encouraged for sure, but not required. I think I've had enough chapel and church to last a lifetime.
21: At the the Institute, Lottie applied herself diligently to her studies, especially excelling in foreign languages. But she just as diligently avoided religious services and other Christian activities, and was so well known for her practical jokes and pranks that she once told her fellow students that her middle initial D stood for devil. Then, during her second year, when a special evangelistic series began in December of 1858, she totally shunned the idea of attending the first night, but mischievously decided to go to the meetings on the second night.
1: Oh, my God. Hey, look! It's Lottie! She's actually coming to the meeting.
2: Well, that's wonderful. Our morning prayer group has been praying for her.
1: Well, brace yourself. You know her. She's probably just coming to gather more ammunition for her taunts.
2: Well, maybe so, but you never know. Look, she's going to the front row.
1: Ooh, a front row seat. She won't miss a thing.
21: In fact, Lottie didn't miss a thing. While she had indeed attended to learn as much as possible so that she could continue her ridicule, she found that Reverend Broaddus's message gripped her heart. All night long she lay awake, wrestling with the impact of what she'd heard.
3: How did I get to be so anti-religious? Does it really matter what arguments I heard when I was little? The squabbles about this belief or that belief? Oh, I do wish that dog would be quiet. I'll never get to sleep. Oh, anyway, should all those long-ago debates make any difference about my relationship with God now? I mean, I went to the meeting last night so I could pick it apart. But everything made perfect sense. What really matters is what Jesus did for me. His sacrifice. God's great love for me.
21: Two nights later, Lottie Moon was baptized and almost instantly became a popular religious leader at the Institute. 2 years later, she graduated with a Master of Arts degree, a rare achievement for a woman in her day, making her, according to some, the best educated woman in the South. But just as she was poised to pursue a career, the Civil War broke out in April of 1861. Lottie returned to Viewmont, as did Ori, who had now returned from her travels. Naturally, after so many discussions between the two sisters in the past in which church and religion in general were discussed with ridicule, Lottie was a little hesitant to tell her sister about her spiritual awakening.
3: So, Reverend Broaddus is a wonderful speaker, and he put it all so, well, clearly, so I...
2: Oh, Lottie, it's wonderful. I'm so glad. You've really given your heart to God, haven't you?
3: Yes. Wait. Wonderful? You said wonderful. I thought you were...
2: Me too. I was baptized while I was in Jerusalem. You know, Uncle James.
3: What? Oh, that's amazing.
21: Although Lottie and Ori were overjoyed at learning the good news about the decision each of them had made, other news surrounding Viewmont, indeed the entire South, was not so happy. The Confederacy was embroiled in a bloody war with the Northern Army, and hundreds, even thousands of soldiers were being killed or wounded. Mrs. Moon, along with Ori, responded to the call of Confederate President Jefferson Davis and traveled to Charlottesville to exchange the family silver currency into IOUs and bonds to help finance the Southern cause. While there, Ori recognized her opportunity to serve.
2: Sign me up, sir. I am a physician, and if I don't miss my guess, you can use all the available doctors for the cause.
21: Soon, Ori was called into service. Lottie and younger sister Collie accompanied her to serve as nurses. Ori organized a surgical ward at the University of Virginia, and before long, at Ori's request, Lottie returned to Viewmont, where she set up an office to serve as hospital clerk. Within a year, Ori also came back to Viewmont. The war, the bloodshed, and the overwork had caused her to collapse during a surgery. Soon, Dr. John Andrews, a fellow doctor at the hospital, arrived to repay a debt he owed to Ori, and also to ask for her hand in marriage. Brother Ike also returned, having been injured in the war, and helped them all carry on the business of operating the plantation. Lottie, meanwhile, spent time tutoring various students. When news finally came that General Lee had surrendered, thus ending the war, a new crisis presented itself.
0: Whoa! Whoa there! Whoa! Mrs. Moon! Mrs. Moon!
4: What is it? What's wrong?
0: It's the soldiers, ma'am. The Union soldiers are destroying everything in sight as they're returning north. They've just burned down Carter's Mill.
4: Oh, no.
0: Yes, and they're heading this way.
4: Quickly, everyone. We have to do something to protect our home.
5: The soldiers will loot all of our valuables.
4: And maybe burn our house to the ground.
5: Let's get all the silver collected.
4: And family jewels.
5: Right, Coley. And maybe we can bury them.
4: Yes, and quickly. And call old Uncle Jacob to bring the wagon around. We'll load our clothes and food on it.
21: A whirlwind of activity followed. Lottie ran to the orchard, her arms full of family valuables. Finding a good spot, she quickly dug a hole, emptied in the treasures, and hastily buried them, trying to take note of the exact location. The others hurriedly loaded clothing and supplies onto the wagon.
4: Now, Uncle Jacob, take the wagon far away into the woods and hide it well.
6: Yes, I most surely will. Move on! Move on there! Move on!
21: And then the family nervously watched the road for approaching soldiers, but they never came. Viewmont was saved, at least from that fate. However, all of the IOUs and bonds that Mother had bought with the family money were worthless now that the South had lost the war. And in spite of the family's best efforts, the valuables which had been buried were never relocated. The family never knew if someone had seen the hasty burial and dug up the treasure for themselves, or if, in the rush and confusion of the moment, the exact burial place had been lost. Whatever the answer, the next few years were difficult. Viewmont was now heavily mortgaged and most of its land leased. Lottie and later younger sister Molly both went to Kentucky to teach at the Danville Female Academy. Then in 1870, Mother, Anna Maria Barclay Moon, stressed with finances and brokenhearted over some of the religious decisions made by her children, but still strong in her faith, passed away. Within a few days, Lottie and her youngest sister Eddie discussed future plans as they rode through the countryside.
24: I know Mother was distressed.

0: go into where?
1: China.
0: China?
1: As a missionary.
0: What?
1: You don't like the idea?
0: Oh, it's not that.
1: Well, what then?
0: That's what I want to do, too.
1: No!
0: Yes. Reverend Burton, you know, at Danville. Mm-hmm. He talked about it. He was a medical missionary to China before the war, and I felt God speaking to my heart when he told me his experiences.
1: You're not serious.
0: Yes, I am, but... I guess it's just a dream. The Southern Baptists don't send out single women as missionaries, and they haven't sent anyone out as a missionary since the war ended. Besides
1: what?
0: The church doesn't allow women to preach. We're just supposed to serve as good examples or some such, and we can't speak out like men can, but I do so want to share the gospel in China.
2: Lottie returned that fall to teaching at the Danville Female Academy, and the following year, she and another Danville teacher, Anna Safford, joined with a distant cousin of Lottie's to open a high school for women in Cartersville, Georgia. The old cannery they converted into a school building soon was the site where education of excellent quality was offered to the 100 girls who were in attendance. And then the following year, Lottie received amazing news.
3: Oh, there you are, Lottie. Can you give me a hand for a moment? Lottie? Lottie, what is it?
0: Oh, Anna, I just received this letter.
3: You look so... strange. Not bad news, I hope.
0: Oh, no. It's
3: what
0: just...
3: then?
0: It's my sister, Eddie. Edmonia?
3: She's ill?
0: No, she's not ill. She's on her way to China.
2: And it was true. Both Lottie and Eddie, as they were able, had been supporting missions financially, and Eddie had corresponded with Tarleton and Martha Crawford, who had first become missionaries to China 20 years before. News had come to her that the mission board was somewhat relaxing their stance about appointing single women as missionaries, as well as information about a possible position. Eddie had lost no time in applying. By the time Lottie held Eddie's letter in her hand, her youngest sister was already sailing to her post in Tengchao, China, to live with the Crawfords.
3: This is such wonderful news, Lottie. Mm-hmm. I know you've wanted to go to China as a missionary. So if the mission board is willing to send Eddie, after all, she's only 21.
0: Then surely there'll be a position for me as well.
4: Well, don't quit there, Aunt Carol.
2: I'm afraid I have to, Uncle Dan, but don't forget, we have another installment about Lottie Moon coming up.
4: Oh, that's right. It certainly is interesting, isn't it, that a little girl who thought becoming a missionary was a complete waste of time is now so eager to become one herself.
2: Yes, it just shows you what a difference it makes in a person's life when he or she is open to God's calling. Not every Christian is destined to become a missionary, of course, but the truth is that we can trust God to know exactly how we can serve best and just what will bring us the most happiness.
4: Amen. So true. Are Lottie's dreams fulfilled? Does she become a missionary?
2: Well, perhaps.
4: I guess that means we'll all have to wait until next time to see what happens.
2: Yes, I'm afraid you will. However...
4: Come on now, Aunt Carol.
2: All right, I'll give you a big hint.
4: I'm ready. What's the hint?
2: Well, the second chapter of my story is called...
4: Yes?
2: Lottie Moon, Woman of China.
4: Oh, good. Now, that's what I call a big hint. And I hope everyone will tune in to find out exactly how that happens.
2: In the meantime, we'd certainly love to hear from any of you adults who'd like to have a part in this ministry.
4: Mm-hmm.
2: As promised, here's our contact information once again.
4: Our website is yourstoryhour.org.
2: Our phone number is 800-987-7879.
4: And our address is Post Office Box 8, Niles, Michigan, 49120.
2: Let us hear from you, won't you?
4: And please be sure to be here again, same time, same place, for the conclusion of Lottie Moon's story.
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2: This is Aunt Carol.
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2: Deputy, release this man.
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6: Oh, George, I could kiss you.
2: Kiss me? I don't recommend it.
7: Jean, join me on a trip to Discovery Mountain, where the air is clear enough to hear your imagination, and where every day is an exercise in faith. 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Welcome back to our last episode of this season called Courageous. The sun is just starting to rise on a new day in Discovery Mountain. Mr. Simon is still in jail, but he's about to be set free. Madam Manager remembered the piece of information that will get him out of jail. Mr. Simon lived in Canada all those years ago. He didn't owe the United States government any money. Well, what will happen to Mark Marshall? And what about the governor's hearing? That's supposed to start today. Let's find out in today's episode called Freedom. Listen to how Mr. Simon exercised his faith even while in jail. We can exercise our faith and trust in God too.
3: Judge Barber? What are you doing here at the police station so early? The sun is barely up.
2: Ah, Deputy, let me see the prisoner.
6: Baba, I'm going to wait out here.
2: Yes, he won't want to see you just yet.
3: All right, Judge. Follow me. George Simon?
8: Oh, yes, Deputy Bow. Is it morning already?
3: Yes, sir. You have a visitor.
2: George, are you all right?
8: Yes, perfectly.
2: How are you so calm?
8: I'm innocent, Barber. God is faithful. I know he's taking care of me.
2: Deputy, release this man.
3: Judge?
2: The charges won't hold up in a court of law.
3: All right, Judge. You gave the order for the arrest, so you can release him.
8: Oh, well, this is good news. You figured out that I lived in Canada back in 68?
2: Actually, Janet Jones did.
8: Ah, interesting.
9: Deputy Bo, can I see my granddad?
3: Come on in. He's a free man.
9: Oh, granddad, I was so worried about you.
8: It's all right. I trusted God, and he took care of me.
9: So, is he free to leave?
3: Free and clear.
10: Mr. Simon, you're free.
8: I am, Governor. And you'll be free soon, too.
10: I pray so. Natasha, what time is it?
9: Oh, it's still early, Governor.
10: Oh, good. I have time to pray and study before my lawyer arrives.
9: Yes, your lawyer.
8: See you soon, Governor. We'll be there to support you during your hearing.
10: Thanks, Mr. Simon. That means a lot. This is a big day for me.
11: Mr. Simon, you're free.
8: Look at this welcoming committee.
11: We prayed all night for you.
12: Just like old times, Mr. Simon.
8: Thank you, boys. Gentlemen, for your prayers. God heard and he answered.
2: Now, where is Jeanette? She said she'd be here.
12: Madam Manager? Oh, she left when we got here.
2: She owes Mayor Simon an apology.
12: Yeah, I told her that. I told her that in no uncertain terms.
11: And then she left. She was blubbering like a baby.
2: Blubbering? I didn't know that woman had it in her.
8: It's all right, Barber. I'll catch up with Jeanette later. She did remind you all that I lived in Canada in 1968. Let's not forget that.
2: Well, all right.
5: Come on, Granddad. Let's go home. I need some sleep.
8: Home? Now, let's celebrate. I'm free, and I finally have my appetite back.
11: Pancakes at the cafe?
12: Whoa, I'm always up for pancakes.
5: Nah, I'll take a rain check. I'm gonna go catch a little shut-eye.
8: All right, sweetie. Come on, boys. Pancakes are my treat. Barber, would you like to join us?
2: Me? Well, I would love to.
13: Oh, Mr. Simon, you're free?
8: Marshall?
2: Mayor Simon, go on to breakfast. I'll take care of this one.
13: Wait.
2: Go ahead.
7: Everyone listened to Barber and then left. And Mark Marshall stood in the police station, face to face with Judge Barber.
13: Judge Barber, why'd you let him go?
2: George Simon?
13: Yeah, come on, you issued a statement that said you'd be tough on crime.
2: I fell for your flattery and your plan once, Marshall.
13: My plan?
2: Don't play innocent with me.
13: Hey, you just let a man guilty of a Class 5 felony walk out the door.
2: Read my lips. Canada.
13: What?
2: Mr. Simon lived in Canada in 1968.
13: Canada, eh?
2: Exactly.
13: Well, an innocent mistake on my part.
2: Innocent? Deputy Beau?
3: Yes, Judge?
13: Now, Judge Barber, the governor's hearing is today.
2: I don't want to hear it, Marshal.
13: But the press is here. Everyone's waiting to watch me.
2: Watch you?
13: They're here to find out if the governor gets out of jail early.
2: The governor doesn't need you for the hearing.
13: He needs my moral support.
2: No, he doesn't. And he doesn't need your legal counsel. I read the documents.
13: Well, I had it all planned when McGee was judge.
2: You didn't think that McGee would read the court records?
13: No, I didn't.
2: He would have. The governor's hearing is just a big show for the reporters.
13: Well, not entirely.
2: Yes, entirely. Troy Ward was sentenced to 3 years in jail.
13: I'm aware.
2: Deputy? Cuff him.
13: But, Barber, I didn't break any laws.
3: Judge, I don't need the cuffs. I can walk him back to the cell.
2: That's fine, but hold his elbow tight. He's a sneaky one.
3: Oh, I got him.
13: Ouch!
3: Come on, off to the cell with you.
13: Barber!
14: Hello. Is Deputy Beau here?
2: He'll be right back. And you are?
14: I'm Emma Ward.
2: Oh, the governor's daughter.
14: Yes, sir. It's his hearing today.
2: Hmm, is that so?
14: Yes, my family and I have been praying for my dad.
2: You have?
14: We have, and we've been claiming promises for him.
2: Oh?
14: Yeah, like this one. Psalm 112:7. He will not be afraid of evil tidings. His heart is steadfast, trusting in the Lord.
2: Ah, I see.
14: I was looking for Deputy Beau.
2: Can I help you with something?
14: Oh, are you in charge here?
2: You could say that.
14: Well, then, can I go pray with my dad before his hearing?
2: Absolutely.
14: I'm so nervous. I pray his hearing goes well.
2: Oh, I believe it will, Emma.
14: I hope you're right.
2: Oh, I am.
14: Oh, okay. Thank you.
2: Marshall, you snake. That nice family trusted you to bring their dad home. Well, they don't need you. I'm in charge now.
15: Here you are, 3 orders of pancakes.
3: Whoa, those look delicious.
11: They do. But hey, Mr. Simon, look at your plate.
8: Hattie, this is beautiful.
15: Do you like it? Brianna and I had the idea to use strawberries to make a heart shape for you.
8: I love it.
15: And here's your maple syrup, Peabody.
11: Oh, thank you.
4: And sugar-free apricot syrup for you, Mr. Bilsby.
12: You have a great memory, Brianna.
4: Why, thank you.
8: And Brianna, when you have a moment, I'll have...
4: A little honey for your chamomile tea?
8: Oh, yes. You remembered.
4: Of course. It's right here on my tray. Enjoy your pancakes.
8: Thank you.
15: Enjoy your breakfast. Glad to have you safe again, Uncle George.
8: Thank you, Hattie. Oh, have you talked to Brianna yet?
15: Not yet. I mean, what if I'm wrong? I'd be so embarrassed.
8: Just talk to her.
15: All right, but not today. It's the governor's hearing, and we'll be swamped with reporters.
8: Speaking of which...
15: Oh, back to my post. Here they come already.
16: Good morning, gals. Ready for the big day?
4: The governor's hearing? Oh, I'm still tired from the big night.
16: The big night? What happened? What did I miss?
4: Oh, we had a
15: prayer vigil all night at the church. Right, Brianna?
4: Yeah, for Mr. Simon.
7: An all-night prayer vigil. What I miss?
16: Too late, Tribune. I got the scoop.
15: Brianna, we don't want them to hear about my Uncle George being arrested. They'll never leave him alone today if they do.
4: Oh, I got you.
7: What's wrong with this Mr. Simon? And is this the same Mayor Simon? Beloved founder of Discovery Mountain?
16: Oh, I can see the headline now. Townspeople pray through the night for beloved founder. Don't steal my headline, Tribune.
7: Ugh, your headline is rubbish, Post. I can do better than that. Forgetting about sleep or deadlines, townspeople pray through the night for their beloved founder.
4: Hattie, something smells delicious.
16: Something does smell delicious.
15: The raspberry muffins are fresh out of the oven.
4: Are we selling them yet? I mean, they're special for the reporters we're expecting today, right?
7: I'm a reporter. You could sell one to me, right?
4: Well...
16: I want a muffin, too. They smell so good.
4: All right, if you insist.
16: I'll have a side of fruit, an herbal tea, and a bag of cashews to go.
4: Right, let me punch that all in. That'll be $31.18.
16: $31? Are the muffins lined with gold for that price?
15: Oh, no, ma'am. $13.81. Right, Brianna?
4: Oh, yeah, I got the total wrong.
16: Well, that's better. Here you go. Keep the change. I'm off to City Hall, Tribune. You snooze, you lose.
4: Look, Miss Tribune, I remembered your favorite order. It's all ready to go.
7: You did? You did!
15: That'll be $11.22, please.
7: Here, keep the change. Right behind you, Post.
15: Phew. Good job distracting them away from Uncle George, Brianna.
4: Thanks.
15: Brianna?
4: Yeah?
15: Oh, never mind. You're right. We do make a good team. I'll run the cash register today. How does that sound?
4: Sounds perfect. Look, here come more reporters.
15: Okay, prepare to move muffins.
7: Hattie lost her nerve to talk to Brianna about all her mistakes at the cash register. She'll have to do that eventually. But now it's time to get ready for the governor's hearing, which will happen right after this.
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7: Let's head to court for the governor's hearing. Will Governor Ward finally go free?
15: Mom, Dad doesn't look nervous at all.
6: He'll be all right, honey.
15: I know. I believe you.
4: Mom, if Dad comes home, will the helicopter come and pick us up?
6: No, honey. Your dad will drive us home.
4: Does Dad even remember how to drive?
6: Good point. I'll drive us home. Oh, now, help keep Natalia quiet. Here comes the bailiff. Quiet, sweetie. It's time to start.
18: The court is now in session. All rise for the Honorable Judge Chad Barber.
2: Ah, thank you, bailiff. You may all be seated.
7: Katie, where's Marshall?
6: I don't know.
2: Well then, let's begin our hearing today. Governor, You asked for permission to address the court before we begin?
10: Yes, Your Honor.
2: Very well. Permission granted.
10: Thank you, Your Honor. Ladies and gentlemen, I am here today without my attorney.
5: What? Where'd he go?
2: Quiet in the court.
10: My attorney, Mark Marshall, planned this hearing for me, but he didn't have my best interest in mind.
5: What's going on? I knew I didn't like that guy.
2: Quiet in my court.
10: Mark Marshall planned this entire hearing to get back at someone he had a grudge against. He didn't care about me when he planned this hearing, but you know, that's okay.
2: I'm warning you.
10: When I was governor, well, I didn't always have the best interest of the people in my state in mind. I am truly sorry for that. So, Judge Barber, I stand before you without a lawyer. I'm not afraid of your verdict. If I have to stay in jail for another 3 years, I will. I am a free man before God and my family.
5: He's so courageous.
2: Well, Governor, you may be seated.
10: Thank you, Your Honor.
2: Governor, I've studied the court documents. You accepted bribes and were found guilty of corruption. And you were sentenced to 3 years in jail. Do you have anything to say for yourself?
10: No, Your Honor.
2: Well then, Governor, I have to rule that you are free to go.
5: What? Mom!
10: Your Honor, I don't understand.
2: Mark Marshall staged this entire hearing. Your sentence ends today.
10: You mean...
2: I mean that you served your time. You don't need my permission. You are a free man. This case is dismissed.
5: Judge Barber, you stated that you are tough on crime. What does this dismissal do for your reputation?
16: What can the citizens of the 8th Judicial District expect from you?
2: Oh, citizens of Discovery Mountain, with Judge Barber in charge, you can expect the unexpected.
16: Well, all right then. Oh, Governor!
5: Governor!
7: The reporters and the people in the courtroom gathered around Governor Ward. He talked to each of them, and then, finally, everyone left. Well, almost everyone.
15: Natalia, put the judge's gavel down. He would not like that.
19: I can be the judge.
15: Aunt Amanda, help me.
20: Come here, Natalia. Maybe you will be the judge one day, but today is not that day.
19: Aw, Mommy.
20: Come on. Now give your cousin Ethan a hug. He's going home now.
19: Bye, Ethan. Will you come and see me again soon?
15: Yeah, really soon.
20: You promise, Ethan?
15: Of course. I promise.
20: Okay. Then this isn't goodbye. It's too soon.
15: See you soon.
19: Bye-bye.
16: Amanda, are you leaving?
20: Oh, yeah. You all need to get out of here and on with your new life.
16: Give me a hug.
20: Of course.
16: Thanks for everything, sis. I love you.
20: Anytime, Katie. Love you, too.
10: Thanks, Amanda. You helped so much these last few years.
20: We're family, Troy. That's all that matters.
10: You're right. We'll be back up here really soon.
20: I believe you. We'll see you soon.
10: Well, here we are.
16: Just the four of us.
15: I can't believe it.
5: Dad, you were so courageous.
10: I was?
15: Yeah, you were awesome. How did you defend yourself?
10: Well, I thought about your lovely face, Kate.
16: Aww.
10: I've missed you all so much. And, well, here, I'll show you.
16: What is it?
5: It's the verse I read with you this morning.
10: Psalm 112, verse 7. He will not be afraid of evil tidings. His heart is steadfast, trusting in the Lord.
5: Dad, do you trust in God now?
10: Absolutely.
5: Oh, good. Because, you see, Ward's Wishes has been helping a lot of kids whose parents are in jail.
10: I know. This is a great charity that you founded.
5: Well, Dad, I'm going to college in a few months.
10: Don't remind me.
14: Well, Ward's Wishes is going to need a new president.
10: Emma, are you asking me?
14: Yep. Dad, will you be the new president of Ward's Wishes? You know, until you figure out what it is you're going to do next in life?
10: Oh, Emma, I could not be prouder to say yes.
1: Hey, I was going to be the next president.
10: Well, son, do you know what every good president needs?
1: What?
10: A COO.
1: COO?
10: Chief Operations Officer.
21: The COO calls all the shots.
10: What do you say?
1: Accepted.
10: Well, Ward family, I think it's time to go home.
1: Mom better drive.
10: Good idea, son. I knew that's why I chose you as my COO.
8: Welcome to Trekkers. How may I... Oh.
6: Hello, George.
8: Jeanette.
6: George, I don't know what to say.
8: Well, Jeanette.
6: Wait, I don't know what to say, but I need to try.
8: All right, I'm listening.
6: George, all those years ago, I was very jealous of you. You got this property, then you outshined all of us in the business seminar. Bertha liked you best.
8: Well, I don't know about that.
6: And then that audit. You and McGee became fishing pals, and what happened to little old me?
8: You went on to a successful business career.
6: No, not really. I didn't even know who the mysterious McGee was until you introduced me to him.
8: Now, Jeanette, that doesn't really mean anything. You're his loyal assistant now. He couldn't run that hotel without you.
6: Let me say what I have to say.
8: All right, I'm sorry.
6: When I became a Christian, I let go of all that old jealousy and meanness that I felt in my heart towards you.
8: I know you did. We became friends.
6: We did. Genuine buddies. But, George, I let you down. I let myself down, and I let God down.
8: Jeanette.
6: Shh.
8: Okay.
6: I let Mark Marshall pressure me into going along with his plan to trap you. George, you ended up in jail. Officer Lewis arrested you.
8: I know. I was there.
6: And that old meanness stirred right back up inside me. I tendered my resignation to McGee this morning.
8: You quit?
6: Yes. Well, I tried. He refused to accept my resignation.
8: Ah, I see.
6: George, I'm staying at the hotel, if you approve of that.
8: Jeanette, you know, even as Christians, we can make mistakes, especially when pressured by our friends. God forgives you, and so do I.
6: Oh, George, I could kiss you.
8: Kiss me? I don't recommend it.
6: George, I'm afraid. What if that old meanness comes up inside me again?
8: Jeanette, you don't have to be afraid. Trust in God, and be courageous.
6: Courageous? Yes, I can do courageous.
8: I know you can.
6: George, I hate to ask, but...
8: Yes?
6: What's going to happen to Marshall? Are you going to press charges?
8: Don't worry about Marshall. I'm not going to press charges, but we are going to let him spend a night or two in the city jail.
6: Well, he remade himself once before. I have a feeling that Mark Marshall will be just fine.
8: He will be, Jeanette. But you know what he and I will never be?
6: What's that?
8: Buddies.
6: Oh, George. We're still buddies, aren't we?
8: Yes. Yes, we are.
6: George, I could...
8: Don't you say it.
6: Hug you?
8: Handshake, buddy.
6: I'll take it.
8: Good to have you back, Jeanette.
22: Good work, everyone. I think that was the busiest day this cafe has had in years.
15: I know. Just wait until I tell Mom and Judah about it.
22: Boy, I wish your mom was here. She would have done a much better job than I did.
15: No, you did a great job, Daddy.
14: I'll lock up, Mr. Harris.
22: Good. I'll be in the back getting started on the dishes. Come on, Gracie. I'll wash and you dry.
15: Aw, Dad.
22: Or I could dry and you wash.
15: Never mind. I'll dry.
14: Have fun, Gracie.
23: Oh, you're not closing, are you? I need a snack for the road.
14: No, come on in. You're our last two customers for the day.
24: Thank you. Well, Post, we did it.
25: Good job to you. You rocked that interview with the governor.
24: My interview with the governor was nothing. You scored an interview with the judge.
14: Wait, you two are complimenting each other?
24: And laughing?
25: Oh, yeah. The story's over with, and we both got what we needed.
24: Just a little healthy competition.
14: So, you're friends now?
25: Until the next big story we're chasing down.
24: Wait, do you have a lead?
25: No. Not that I'd tell you if I did.
15: Now that's how I remember you two.
24: Any brownies left?
15: Yes, here, one for each of you, on the house.
24: Thank you. I've got a long drive ahead of me. See you out there, Post.
25: Drive safely.
14: I'll go help my Uncle John and Gracie with the dishes, Hattie. Can you close out up here?
15: Sure.
25: That gal is excellent at customer service.
15: Brianna? Oh, yeah, she's great with people.
25: She also makes a lot of mistakes with the cash register.
15: Oh, I'm sorry. Do we owe you some change?
25: Oh, no, it's okay. My daughter has the same disability.
15: Disability?
25: Oh, hun, it's probably not my business to assume, but...
15: But what?
25: My daughter has dyscalculia and dyslexia.
15: What?
25: Ask her about it. If Brianna has one or both of them, it's very difficult for her to do quick math calculations.
15: Oh, like adding in her head.
25: Yeah, and she reverses the numbers. You've seen it.
15: Dyslexia?
25: Maybe. But talk to her about it.
15: All right. Drive safely to your next big story.
25: I will, hon. Bye!
15: Brianna wasn't stealing.
24: Huh.
15: And all this time, she ran the register without complaining. Brianna Harris, you are one courageous girl. I can't wait to get to know you better.
7: Well, Director Doug, that's good news about Brianna.
0: It sure is. She was making honest mistakes on the cash register.
7: You know, I hope that we get to know her better in our next season.
0: Me too. Well, I'm also glad that Mr. Simon is free.
7: Yes, and Governor Ward is out of jail after 3 long years.
0: Em and Ethan sure were happy, weren't they?
7: They were. And you know, the governor was courageous too.
0: What was the verse that Emma shared with him?
7: Oh, right. It was Psalm 112 and verse 7. He will not be afraid of evil tidings. His heart is steadfast, trusting in the Lord.
0: The governor trusted in God, and so did Mr. Simon.
7: And everything turned out all right, just as it did for Daniel and his 3 friends in the Bible.
0: That's right. Oh, and we have more of that story in an upcoming mini-adventure, don't we?
7: That's right. We'll hear the story of Shadrach, Meshach, and Abednego in the fiery furnace. Just search for The Fiery Furnace under our mini-adventures 2021.
0: And that's the end of another season. It was another unusual production, wasn't it?
7: Yeah, we recorded this season in the fall of 2020 under all of the restrictions of COVID-19.
0: Right, and the U.S.-Canada border was closed, and so I directed the Colorado portion of this production remotely from my studio in Bowmanville, Ontario.
7: Yes, and producer Steve and our media team put a lot of work into creating a safe recording space here in Colorado.
0: Unfortunately, that does mean that we won't have our traditional end-of-season bloopers, I'm afraid.
7: You know, Director Doug, could we have some behind-the-scenes footage of this recording to show our listeners?
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7: Let's hope that by our next season, everything will be back to normal.
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3: Final Seconds with Scott Ritzema. 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The satisfaction that children will have in being useful and denying themselves to help others will be the most helpful pleasure they ever enjoyed.
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0: Hey, you're on the right path. It's time.
1: Let's go!
0: Did you bring a friend?
1: Yeah!
0: Come on in. There's always room for you at my story house.
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1: Yay!
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0: Welcome back to the story house, boys and girls. We're in the middle of our Shoebox Kids Bible Stories book, starting with chapter 4 today. Now, you remember these chapters are kind of special because in the first part of the chapter, we get a Bible story, but in the second part of the chapter, we find out how that Bible story might apply to us in our everyday lives. Chapter's named God's Promise, and the second half is called Danger on Runaway Ridge. Long, long ago in heaven, an angel named Lucifer decided he wasn't happy. He decided that heaven wasn't paying enough attention to him. "I'm faster, stronger, and smarter than any other angel," he said to himself. "The angels should be looking at me as much as God." Lucifer was beginning to love himself more than he loved God. He began to think that God really didn't love him at all. He decided, "Why should I listen to what God says? I'm just as smart as God. Everyone should be listening to what I say." God tried to talk to Lucifer. He tried to help Lucifer see that being selfish was only going to cause pain and sadness. But Lucifer made up his mind to be God's enemy. He talked many of the other angels into joining him to fight against God. They started a war in heaven, and God had no choice. He threw them out. From then on, Lucifer was known as Satan. When Satan heard about the people on God's new world, he began planning to get them to join him as enemies against God. Now, God knew that Satan would come to tempt Adam and Eve and try to get them to doubt God's love. He knew he couldn't just keep Satan away from them. Adam and Eve had to be free to choose whom to believe. But he only let Satan tempt them at one spot in the garden, the tree of knowledge of good and evil. Adam and Eve were safe as long as they chose to stay away from that tree. But one day, Eve wandered away from Adam. She was walking near the tree when she was surprised to hear a voice call out to her. "Did God really say that you can't eat the fruits from any trees in the garden?" Eve was surprised to see that a snake was talking to her from the branches of a tree. Well, I would have certainly been surprised. She knew that snakes were very clever creatures, but she didn't expect one to be talking to her. Of course, it was Satan speaking to her through the snake. Eve answered, "God said that we could eat fruit from all the trees except this one. He said that if we just touched the fruit of this tree, we would die." "That's not true," the snake said. "God knows that if you eat this fruit, you'll know everything just like he does." Then the snake dropped the fruit into Eve's hand. "See, you touched it and you didn't die." Eve looked at the fruit. It looked beautiful and delicious. And she liked the idea of being as smart as God. So she took a bite. Then she ran to share her fruit with Adam. When Adam saw what Eve had done, he was sad. But he didn't want to lose Eve. He decided that if she was going to do something wrong, he would too. He took a bite of the fruit. Adam and Eve had always worn robes of light. Now those clothes made of light faded away, and they realized that they were naked. When God came to walk with them that evening, they ran away and hid from him. "Adam," God called. "Eve, where are you?" Finally, they answered, "We're hiding because we don't have any clothes." God must have shaken his head sadly. "Why did you eat the fruit when I told you not to?" Adam pointed to Eve. "Well, she gave me some of the fruit and I ate it." And Eve pointed to the tree. "That snake tricked me." God knew the truth. Adam and Eve had decided to trust Satan's word instead of God's. He said, "From now on, snakes will crawl through the dust and people will treat them like enemies." But God knew that it was Satan who had tricked Eve. He spoke to Satan. "One day, one of Eve's children will destroy you." God must have had tears in his eyes by now. He told Adam and Eve, "You must leave the garden. You cannot eat fruit from the tree of life anymore. From now on, you'll have to work hard and sweat to grow your food. Now there will be weeds and thorns and pain and death. You'll not die today, but when you do, your body will turn back into dust as it was created from. So Adam and Eve left the Garden of Eden to find a new home. Angels guarded the gates to the garden with bright shining swords so that no one could go back inside. Adam and Eve were very, very sad when they saw the first leaves begin to turn brown and die. They must have cried every time they saw a hurt bird or a dead animal. But God comforted them by giving them a promise. Someday, someone was coming who would destroy Satan and sin. Someday, they would get to go back to their garden. Jesus was coming, and he would make the whole world a new Garden of Eden. Here's the second part of our chapter, Danger on Runaway Ridge. Can we go? Can we go? Can we? Mr. Vargas put his hands over his ears. Chris, I heard you. Now stop asking long enough for me to think. Chris looked at his sister Maria and crossed his fingers. She nodded. They really wanted to go sledding, and Chris's friend Ryan had invited them to go with his family. Finally, Mr. Vargas spoke. Well, I guess you can go. But, he waited for the cheering to stop, but you must obey Ryan's mom, and you can only sled on Pioneer Hill. Thanks, Dad, Maria called as she ran to find her gloves and boots. Dad, I want to try sledding down Runaway Ridge this year, Chris said. Everyone says it's the best sled ride in town. It's also dangerous, Mr. Vargas reminded Chris, but I'll tell you what. I have to go to town for a while this afternoon. I'll stop on my way back and we'll take a ride down Runaway Ridge together. Great! Chris shouted. Promise? Mr. Vargas laughed. I promise, but you promise to stay off it until I get there. Every time it snowed, Pioneer Park was crowded with sleds and people. Pioneer Hill was the perfect sledding hill. It started off steep, but leveled out so you could slide a long way and then slow to a stop. I'm going down Runaway Ridge when my dad gets here, Chris told Ryan on their first trip at the top. They both turned to look down the backside of the park hill. Several teenagers were shouting as they flew down the slope called Runaway Ridge. It does look fast, Ryan said, but so does Pioneer Hill. Come on, I'll race you to the bottom. They both jumped on their sleds and skimmed over the snow. Look out, Ryan called as he almost crashed into Chris. See you at the bottom, Chris called as he pulled ahead. My sled is faster than anyone's, he thought, as he slowed to a stop. I'm probably going almost as fast as those kids on Runaway Ridge. Chris, Ryan, and Maria went up and down the hill for more than an hour, and finally Ryan's mom said, just a few minutes more. Chris looked around for his dad. I should have known he wouldn't really come, Chris thought, and he promised. He walked slowly up the hill. By the time he reached the top, Ryan and Maria were already on their way to the bottom. Hey, watch this! Someone shouted behind him. A teenager was trying to go down Runaway Ridge, standing up on his sled. He hadn't gone far before he fell in a snowbank and bounced up laughing. I could go down Runaway Ridge. I could do it all alone, Chris thought. I know. I promised not to, but no one will ever know. I mean, Dad isn't coming like he promised he would. Chris took one look over his shoulder to be sure no one saw him. Then he headed for the jump-off spot on Runaway Ridge. Suddenly it seemed very quiet. Where'd everyone go? Chris wondered as he looked around. Even the teenagers were gone. Good, he thought. No one will see me. Okay, he thought, as he bent down on his sled. All I have to do is steer to the right of those trees and away from that ditch. And he took a deep breath and jumped. Whoosh! The snow flew by underneath Chris's sled. Wow, I'm really moving now. The sled hit a bump. Woof! Chris held on as the sled left the ground. Whoa, I'm going too fast. Help! When he hit the next bump, Chris flew one direction and his sled flew another. As he hit the ground, Chris saw the sled slipping past. He saw a tree headed right for him. Then there was a crash, and for a few minutes, he didn't see anything at all. Oh, Chris moaned as he woke up. He tried to move. Ouch, my arm hurts, and I'm freezing. Where am I? He pushed the tree limb away with his other arm and looked up. Then he remembered. I'm somewhere on Runaway Ridge. I crashed and no one knows I'm here. Oh boy, am I in trouble. Chris tried to see through the tree limbs to the top of the hill, but he couldn't. He started shivering. Help! Help! I'm stuck under a tree! Help! There was no answer. In fact, Chris could hear nothing at all. All he knew was his arm hurt, his head hurt. He couldn't get up and he was alone. God, please help me, he prayed out loud. Please send someone to help me. It started to snow again as Chris closed his eyes. I wonder if Ryan or Maria has noticed that I'm missing, he thought. I wonder why I broke my promise. A gust of wind brought a clump of snow down on Chris's head. It also brought a sound to his ears. What was that? He wondered. Help! Help! Help! I'm over here! He shook the tree branch he could reach. Help! Chris, is that you? It was the best sound Chris ever heard. Dad, I'm over here! Later that night, the family was gathered around Chris's bed. Chris's right arm was in a cast, and there was a bandage on his head. Honey, how are you feeling? His mom asked. I'm fine now, he answered. Dad, I sure am sorry I broke my promise, and I sure am glad you kept yours. Mr. Vargas patted Chris's leg. I'm glad you weren't hurt any worse. I know God helped me find you, and I know I don't have to tell you why it's important to keep your promises. That week at the shoebox, the lesson was about God's promise to Adam and Eve when they sinned. And even though they disobeyed God, he still loved them like a father loves his children. He promised to save them, and he promised that someday Jesus would come, and Jesus did. And Chris knew just how Adam and Eve must have felt. Well, sound like a tough day for Chris, but you know, at the same time, it sounded like a real good way to learn a lesson about how our Heavenly Father cares for us and wants to look for us and be with us, and that he has even sent Jesus to us so that in the coming days, we are going to be able to look up and see Jesus returning to take us back to the most perfectly beautiful place we could ever imagine. And I hope on that day, if I haven't had a chance to meet you, that you will be there, and together we will be happy that we didn't spend our time just being good, but we spend our time being great in the name of the Jesus that's coming to save us. Bye-bye.
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4: 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So join us as we follow Jesus, the Blueprint for Men. Moses walked down the mountain, the voice of God still echoing in his ears. Even though everything around him now seemed dark and foggy, his heart danced with joy. God is so good, he thought, as his feet carefully stepped over the rocks. Moses took a deep breath and remembered the shining glory, the deep voice filled with love, and the overwhelming sense of awe at just basking in the very light of heaven. Lost in his thoughts, Moses hiked down the rugged path back to the waiting camp. Soon, he arrived at the outskirts. His face beamed with joy. He couldn't wait to talk to the people and tell them what God had just said. But the people didn't rush forward. Instead, they pulled back. Moses was confused. Men shielded their faces with their hands, and women hugged their children close. Why are they afraid of me? Moses thought. Joshua, his faithful aide, reverently stepped forward. His eyes squinted like he was staring at the sun, and in his hands, he held out a veil. "Moses," Joshua said, "the people cannot look at your face. You glow with the very glory of God. Please, put this on so the people can come close enough to you to hear God's words." Moses blinked. Why, he wondered. Why can I behold the glory of God, yet the people cannot bear to see my face? Why has God chosen me? But no answers came, so Moses put on the veil. The glory of God was shrouded behind the fabric. The people came forward, and Moses spoke. Years later, the high priest stood at the entrance to the temple. His heart pounded. His palms felt sweaty. "Am I ready for this?" he wondered in fear. It was the Day of Atonement, the one day of the year that one man would lift the veil that separated the holy place from the most holy place. The high priest reverently stepped into the temple. He walked into the holy place, past the table of showbread, the candlesticks, and he stopped in front of the altar of incense. He looked up at the magnificent curtain. Its rich fabric was embroidered with angels, and it seemed to sparkle as the gold threads caught the dancing candlelight. The priest breathed one more prayer, and then he stooped to lift the heavy veil. An otherworldly light flooded the room, enveloping the priest. He squinted and recited the holy words, sprinkling the blood that represented the sacrifice of their coming Messiah. The high priest, the chosen one, stood facing the very Shekinah glory of God. The orb of light vibrated with holy energy just above the mercy seat of the Ark of the Covenant. It pulsed with the very aura of God himself. For a moment, the high priest thought he heard harps and singing. But then he was finished. With a bowed head and a heart filled with awe, he backed away, lifted the curtain, and left the presence of God. The high priest knew he was unworthy to experience such a gift. "Why me?" he wondered as he walked back to the entrance of the temple. "I'm no better than my brothers or cousins. Why do I get the privilege and honor of stepping into the presence of God?" But no answers came. So the priest walked out of the temple and towards the waiting people. Years later, another priest in another temple stood tall and proud. It had been a long night and a long day, but the priest was smug with success. He and his colleagues may have broken a few rules, but they had gotten the job done. At this very moment, the impostor from Nazareth was hanging on a cross. His foolish ministry, wasted on tax collectors, prostitutes, and worthless sinners, was now destroyed. The priest had left Golgotha and hurried back to the city because today he was the sacrificing priest. Today he would sacrifice the evening lamb. All eyes would be on him. Then he smiled because he liked the attention, the admiration. He glanced in the direction of Golgotha. A strange darkness still shrouded the area. Unnatural flashes of lightning and rolling thunder told the priest that God himself was punishing the blasphemer. Then it was time. A young Levite carried the lamb up the steps and gently laid it on the altar. The magnificent doors to the holy place stood open. The onlooking crowd of worshipers could see into the room, but the most holy place was cut off from them by a massive curtain. The Shekinah glory had long since departed from the temple, and the Ark of the Covenant was gone too. But still, it was the most holy place, the only place on earth where God came to meet his chosen people. The priest chanted the ancient prayers and lifted the knife. He didn't think of Abraham, the faithful prophet, who stood almost in the exact same spot centuries before. He didn't think of the loud voice of the angel who stopped the knife and saved the life of Isaac. He was too busy thinking of himself. The crowd hushed. The holy moment had arrived. The knife rose, its sharp blade flashed, and then, just as the priest was about to plunge the knife down, a distant voice shattered the stillness. Carried on the wind and coming from the direction of Golgotha, the voice sounded triumphant, victorious. "It is finished." Immediately, a violent earthquake struck. Buildings rolled and shook. People screamed in terror and threw themselves to the ground. The priest heard a horrible ripping sound. His face blanched in horror as he watched a ragged tear streak down the curtain. Unseen, heavenly hands shredded the curtain in two, flinging it to the sides from the top to the bottom, exposing the most holy place for all to see. The knife clattered to the pavement. The lamb cried out and leapt from the altar. All was chaos and thunder and lightning and screaming and terror. And no one saw the lamb escape. Another lamb had taken its place that day. The grand ceremony of symbols had finally met its complete fulfillment. This very day, all the promises of the sanctuary had come true. And now, the wall of separation between God and man had been destroyed once and for all. The triumphant voice was right. It is finished. For millennia, man could not come into the presence of God. From the day when Adam and Eve had to leave the garden up until the day when Jesus was arrested in another garden, God could not come close to man. His holy presence was just too much for sinful humanity. His glory would vaporize all sin, including his beloved children. But when the time was right, Jesus came to take away our sins, to destroy that wall of separation. And he made a way back to God, back to oneness, back to where we belong in the presence of God. In 2 Corinthians 3, Paul describes how the children of Israel couldn't bear to look on Moses' face. And even though the glory was fading, that weak reflection of God's brilliance was just too much for the people. They made Moses wear a veil.

0: Only in Christ is the veil taken away. When the hand of God split the curtain in two from top to bottom, he was telling all of humanity that the time of separation was over. Christ has literally taken away our sins, so with confidence we can come into the presence of God. This seems too good to be true. Wait, don't I need to get baptized first, or at least join the right church? Shouldn't I stop drinking, or at least clean up my life? What we're really asking is, don't I need to get holy before I come to a holy God? According to Paul and the Bible, that's crazy talk. How can a sinful man make himself holy? He can't. It's humanly impossible. But Jesus said, what is impossible with man is possible with God. So don't despair, because in verse 16, Paul tells us the secret to transformation. Now, get ready, because you're probably expecting something epic, something hard and challenging that you have to do to earn God's favor and salvation. So listen close. 2 Corinthians 3:16 echoes another 3:16 verse. It says, but whenever anyone turns to the Lord, the veil is taken away. That's it. Turn around. Can it really be that easy? Wait, all I have to do is shift my focus to Jesus? Yes. And then listen to the promise of verse 18. It says, and we who with unveiled faces all reflect the glory of God are being transformed into his likeness with ever-increasing glory. There's no more veil. Unlike Moses, we don't have to veil our faces. Unlike Moses, that glory doesn't fade. In fact, that glory is ever increasing. The veil is gone. That's the truth, plain and simple. The time of separation is over. So all Satan can do now is lie to you and tell you that the veil, the separation, it's still there. He can tell you you're not good enough for God. You don't belong in his presence. He says to look at your sins and the sins of those around you. He tries to overwhelm you with distractions and discouragement so you won't turn around and look up. He throws everything at you because the solution is just so easy and so simple. Turn to the Lord and you'll realize the veil of separation is gone. This is a new reality. God's not far away. He's right there with you. We just don't see it or feel it or sadly believe it. But our response doesn't change the truth. God is near and he's waiting for you to turn around. So turn around today, because God wants to transform you into his likeness. He wants to shine on your heart so you'll reflect his love and others will be drawn to you and they'll ask you, what's different about you? And then you'll smile and say, let me tell you about my Jesus. God bless. The greatest want of the world is the want of men. Men who will not be bought or sold. Men who in their inmost souls are true and honest. Men who do not fear to call sin by its right name. Men whose conscience is as true to duty as the needle to the pole. Men who will stand for right though the heavens fall. Being a man means you're a leader, you're a protector, and you have the responsibility to make this world a better place. This is the kind of men that the world needs. This is the kind of man that you are. And the only way to get there is to follow Jesus, the blueprint for men. God bless.
1: Do you have a Seventh-day Adventist friend, or have you heard of the Seventh-day Adventist Church but don't know much about it? An informational story video will air at the Owosso Seventh-day Adventist Enrichment Center located at 1215 Summit Street in Owosso on May 30th from 5 o'clock to 8:45 p.m. To Tell the World is the inspiring story of this movement's beginning in the mid-1800s. The event is free, and a heartwarming presentation of this worldwide 23 million member Protestant church the whole family will enjoy.
2: How do you do? Why do bad things happen to good people? It seems some people experience only a few troubles, while others experience horrific tragedies.

Does God play a part in all this? And if so, why doesn't he stop evil from happening? This opens the door to other deep questions like, what exactly is the point of living? And what is our purpose in life? The man in our story struggled with those questions until his heart and mind and very life were unshackled.

0: You're up early.
1: Yeah, I got this installer on the line. He put me on hold.
0: You haven't even dressed yet. Put some clothes on.
1: I will, once I finish with this call.
0: Danny and Gabby still sleeping.
1: I doubt an earthquake could wake those two.
0: Weatherman says we'll have storms tonight.
1: Don't worry. They never last long.
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3: 501 November, state your emergency.
2: I got smoke in the cockpit. Repeat, smoke in the cockpit. I need to land at Sanford.
3: 501, you're 10 miles north of Sanford. Turn left 180, head directly to SFB and descend to 2,000 feet. You're cleared for emergency landing, runway 18, report 3 miles out.
2: Turning left 180 to Sanford. Descending 2,000, the 501 November.
3: 501 November, you're 3 miles from Sanford. Do you have the airport in sight?
2: I can't see where...
3: 501, you're cleared to land. Runway 18.
2: I won't make it. Too much smoke. Shutting down.
3: 501, you've dropped below radar. 501, do you copy?
4: Smoke everywhere. Find the kids and get out.
0: Where's Gabby?
4: I'll find her.
0: Danny, grab my hand.
4: Danny, follow your mom out to the front yard.
0: Danny, come on.
4: Gabby? Gabby, where are you, baby? Gabby? Gabby? Daddy's here to get you, Don. Gabby? God! Help us!
5: 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Don't judge by appearances, we say, and yet we do. Homeless people who have no way to shower or change clothes spend their days being told to move on because of how they look, but not when they come to Pacific Garden Mission. There, they receive a warm welcome, showers and fresh clothing, nourishing meals, and a clean, safe bunk. No wonder it's called the Old Lighthouse. There, counselors and pastors share the good news that can change everything, the good news that their lives have a purpose. Futility and fear are not part of this plan. Whosoever will come and receive the gift of new life is not judged by appearances, but by the one who looks on the heart. The oldest book in the Bible tells the story of Job, a man who lost all his wealth, his children, and even his health. The story you're about to hear describes a 21st century Job. Based on his book, Through the Fire, it's part two of a man named Peter DeShott, whose faith is about to be tested in ways he'd never imagined. Now for broadcast around the earth, here is episode number 3861 in the series Unshackled, program that makes you face yourself and think.
0: Where's my son?
6: Well, now he's been life flighted to Cincinnati Children's Hospital, ma'am.
0: Why? I need to be with him.
6: Your son has burns over most of his body. CCH has the best pediatric burn unit in the country.
0: Oh God. Please help him.
6: Your son's in good hands, and we need to treat your burns. But first, I need to know your husband's age. How old is he?
0: He's 36. Why?
6: Well, age plus burn percentage determines his chance of survival.
0: I don't understand. Why are you telling me this?
6: The fuel in that plane that crashed into your house burned at 1,400 degrees. Your husband was exposed to those flames longer than the rest of you. And almost his entire body has second and third degree burns. Which means the probability of your husband surviving is almost impossible. We're doing our best, but I'm sorry. He probably won't make it.
1: Where's Dad?
7: He went home for a while. What do you need, Pete?
1: I'm thirsty.
7: Here, try some ice chips.
1: Seems strange to hear Christmas music.
7: You've been in a coma for 5 months. The nurses kept calling you Lazarus.
1: Why?
7: I suppose it was because you came back from the dead.
1: How bad was I burned? Dad never wants to tell me.
7: You're alive. That's all that matters.
1: Where's Millie?
7: She's in Ohio with Daniel. He's still in the hospital. They're taking good care of him.
1: I miss Gabby. I miss my little girl.
7: We all do, Pete. It's hard to imagine life without her.
1: I tried to find her. I kept hearing her cry. I wanted to save her. But the fire was so loud and the smoke was so thick.
7: No one could have tried harder than you did. It's not your fault.
1: It sounded like a bomb exploding.
7: It was a plane. A small plane hit your house and your neighbors. Something went wrong and the pilot couldn't reach the airport.
1: Was anyone else killed?
7: Let's talk about that later.
1: Mom, I need to know.
7: Both people on the plane, your neighbor and her baby, they were all killed, along with our precious Gabby.
1: Oh, God. Why didn't you take me instead?
7: I ask why this happened every day. But you're alive, Pete. You have lots of surgeries ahead of you, but you're strong. I know you'll make it.
1: Where's my Bible? I need my Bible.
7: Oh, Pete. It's gone. Everything in your house is gone.
1: Please bring me a new one. I need you to read it to me.
8: My mother and father patiently read the Bible to me daily, always wondering why it was so important to me. Hearing the words reminded me that God was still with me and would never leave me. One surgery followed another as surgeons carefully removed my charred skin to prevent infection. Relief only came when I was sleeping, but even that was filled with dreams of being trapped in the fire. Weeks flowed into months, and I longed for my wife to be by my side. I kept asking my dad where she was and why she hadn't called. He eventually told me she had left to start another relationship. It was just one more loss I had to endure.
7: Peter, how about some other book in the Bible? You've asked me to read this same one a dozen times.
1: I need to hear Job's story more than the others.
7: But what happened to him is depressing. Most of this doesn't even make sense to me.
1: Please, start from the beginning.
7: Then Job arose and rent his mantle. You told me that means tore his robe. And he shaved his head and fell down upon the ground and worshipped. That part makes no sense to me. If it were me, I'd be shaking my fist at God.
1: Keep reading.
7: Naked came I out of my mother's womb, and naked shall I return. And he says,
8: the Lord gave, and the Lord has taken away. Blessed be the name of the Lord.
7: Peter, how could he still bless God after losing all his children?
1: Because he knows he will see them again in heaven.
7: But that doesn't erase the pain of how they died or losing them.
1: No, it doesn't.
7: And God never told Job why he let him suffer.
1: No, he just gave him the strength to go through it.
7: Peter, that fire made you legally blind. The doctors aren't sure if you'll ever walk again. You barely weigh 95 pounds now and have months of surgery and therapy ahead of you. How can you still love God after all you've been through?
1: Because he first loved me. Please, keep reading.
7: This is the last time I'm reading the book of Job. I'll buy you an audio version so you can listen to it 24/7.
1: What's the next verse?
7: Verse 22. In all this, Job sinned not.
8: My mom and dad took turns sitting by my bed month after month, encouraging me to stay strong. They read the Bible so many times to me that seeds of belief slowly began to grow in each of them. Eventually, my mother gave her heart to Jesus, and the peace that came into her life brought tears to my damaged eyes. My father and I began discussing what it meant to follow Jesus, and he received God's forgiveness too. 9 months after the fire, I began rehab. The pain from my surgery seemed mild compared to what I was about to experience.
5: We'll hear the conclusion of Peter's story in just a moment. But first, I want to welcome Pacific Garden Mission President Phil Kwiatkowski.
9: Hello, Timothy. Thanks for having me. But this week, I'm going to turn the tables and ask you some questions.
5: Uh-oh, fire away.
9: I hear we're producing a new show.
5: Indeed. The Clue Crew is an audio drama series for kids.
9: Amazing. What's it about?
5: Well, we'll follow the story of the Clue children who recently moved from Venezuela to Chicago to join their estranged uncle, Rear Admiral Charles Clue, commander of the Great Lakes Naval Base.
9: What brings them to Chicago?
5: Well, sadly, their missionary parents died in a plane crash, and Uncle Chuck is now their legal guardian. So they've all got some adjusting to do, including their pet capuchin monkey, Bingo, as they settle into their new lifestyles and needs.
9: What makes these characters fun to listen to?
5: The kids have an insatiable curiosity, which leads them on some rather outrageous adventures. The whole show is told with a family-friendly, faith-based narrative, and we'll release one new episode each month, and every one will have a lesson to be learned and a mystery to be solved.
9: Sounds thrilling.
5: Thank you, Pastor Phil. And now, back to our show.
7: Come on, Pete. Just one more step. You can do it. I'll be right behind you. Good. That was three steps further than yesterday. You can sit down now and rest for a moment.
1: You would make an excellent drill sergeant, you know that?
7: No pain, no gain, mister.
1: The only easy day was yesterday. Hoorah!
7: We need to keep stretching these tight tendons. Let's work on your arm strength for a while. Give me 10 reps, and you can steal a sticker from the kids' treasure chest.
1: I prefer the lollipops.
7: Sorry, I ate the last one. All that's left are Winnie the Pooh stickers.
1: Have you any Phineas and Ferb stickers?
7: Never heard of them. 8. 9. Come on. 1 more.
1: 10.
7: Good job. You're making progress.
1: Thanks. Thanks for pushing me.
7: You pushed yourself. All I did was give you a nudge.
1: Is that what that was?
7: You did the hard work. Hey, I hear you're leaving us soon.
1: I'm moving into my mom's house, back in Virginia.
7: If I were you, I wouldn't tell your lady friends that you live in your mom's basement.
1: What woman would ever want me?
7: Peter, look at me.
1: How can I? I'm almost blind, remember?
7: You know where my voice is coming from. Look at me and listen to me very carefully.
1: Yes, Drill Sergeant.
7: It's not what's on the outside that makes a man special. It's what's on the inside. And with your personality, no one will see the scars. Kindness, love, and courage are the things most women want. You hear me?
1: Yes, ma'am.
7: There's someone special out there waiting for you. You just haven't met her yet.
8: After 5 months of inpatient rehab, I moved to Virginia to begin nearly a year of outpatient rehab. I was unable to walk, bathe, feed myself, or dress my open wounds. I depended on my mom for everything. Even though my best friend Tim lived 90 minutes away, he invited me to his church. He drove 6 hours every Sunday so I could attend church both morning and evening. The Bible teaching at that church was phenomenal, and the pastor met regularly with people trying to understand God's will for their lives.
10: So what's wrong with getting married again? You said that's what God's been whispering to you.
11: Pastor, you don't understand. I don't want to get married again.
10: But you just told me that you believe God is preparing you to meet someone.
11: Yes, but I don't want that. I'm a single homeschooling mom with 3 kids, and I don't need anyone else to take care of. I'm just not interested in getting married again.
10: But you think God is preparing you for...
11: Yes, but I don't need to be married to be happy.
10: Well, who are you trying to convince, Judy? You are God.
11: God, I suppose.
10: Well, Judy, if God is sending someone your way and you ignore his prompting, you're going to miss out on whatever blessing he's prepared to give you. Does that make any sense?
11: I guess so.
10: Keep praying and trust God to show you the way.
8: Tim and I arrived late to our Sunday school class one Sunday, and the discussion had already begun. Suddenly, I heard this angelic voice answering a question that had just been asked.
11: Like I tell my children, the mitigating circumstances have not changed.
8: Without even thinking, I blurted out, "You talk to your children like that?" Which got a big laugh out of the class.
11: Well, it's proven that whatever vocabulary you use at home is what your children will use later in life.
8: This brought a new round of laughter from the class, but all the while I was thinking to myself, I have to meet this woman. But in a church of 500 people, a blind guy doesn't walk around looking for someone who sounds like an angel. After the church service, Tim led me towards the lobby, and once again I heard that sweet voice. She called out to me and started sharing about her cousin, who was burned at a very young age.
11: You have keloids on your arms and large scabs like she did. I imagine the surgical debridement's been tough on you.
8: Your cousin's experience must have taught you a lot about burn recovery.
11: I wrote a paper about burn victims in college. Their struggle with self-image trauma and the scars they carry in their hearts.
8: I'm impressed that you know so much.
11: Do you mind if I ask you a question?
8: Ask me anything you want.
11: Why do you squirm around so much? I thought I was witnessing an invasion of the body snatchers in church. You couldn't sit still and were so fidgety.
8: My skin is regrowing under my old burn scars. It makes my entire body itch.
11: That's gotta be so painful.
8: It is, but hearing your voice makes me not notice it so much.
11: I believe God will heal you.
8: I do too. It was nice to meet you.
11: You too.
8: My story about surviving the plane crash quickly became known to everyone in the church. And whenever I had another surgery, my mom's kitchen was filled with gifts of homemade meals. I was slowly regaining the 75 pounds I'd lost when I was in my medically induced coma. My new church friends often asked how my recovery was going, and some would stop and pray for me. Our pastor continued to counsel people searching for direction from God.
11: Pastor, do you have a minute?
10: Hey, Judy. Sure, grab a chair. So, how's your quest to stay single?
11: Do all guys judge women based on their appearance?
10: Why do you ask?
11: I hate the vibes I get when I meet certain men. I wish they were all like Peter.
10: Who?
11: That new guy. The one who's legally blind.
10: So why do you wish more guys were like him?
11: When he looks in my direction, he says he can only see the shadows where my eyes are. Everything's just blurry shades of gray to him. He's never checking out my body. He doesn't know if I'm tall or short, fat or skinny. He's incapable of judging me on how I look. He treats me like I have value for just, well, who I am. He's always telling me silly jokes and how smart I am, and why are you looking at me that way?
10: Hey, I didn't say anything.
11: Then why are you smiling like, no. No way. That's impossible. He is not the man God wants me to marry.
10: He only happens to have the qualities you want a guy to have, if you were open to marrying again.
11: Yeah, he does, but I know it's not him. Besides, I have absolutely zero interest in ever getting married again. Zero. Nada. It's never going to happen.
8: That was a great sermon.
11: Yes, it was.
8: Something on your mind?
11: What makes a woman beautiful to you?
8: Well, that's easy. It's what's on the inside. The outside's just a shell. I've met many beautiful shells in my life. But I was always disappointed when I found the inside was empty.
11: Empty of what?
8: Compassion, grace, humility.
11: You probably should know. I have 3 children.
8: That's nice.
11: They're homeschooled, so they're with me all day, every day.
8: That's very selfless of you. They're blessed to have a mom like you. Why are you telling me this?
11: I'm a single mom and I'm old.
8: You sound like you're 26.
11: That was a long time ago.
8: Does that get me any brownie points?
11: Well, absolutely lots of brownie points. Oh, no! Oh, I forgot to pick up my kids. Oh, sorry. I have to go. Bye, Peter.
8: But wait, I don't know your name.
11: It's Judy.
8: Judy and I started dating soon afterward, but either she picked me up or my dad drove me there because of my visual impairment. Nothing is more embarrassing than having your parents drive you to your date, but somehow we made it work. My favorite memory of dating Judy was when we sat in a corner of a bookstore and talked for hours about everything. My love for this woman grew so strong that I wanted to marry her as soon as possible. Unfortunately, she had a different date in mind.
11: I still think we should wait another year.
8: But we've been dating for over 6 months.
11: I need more time.
8: What are you scared of? Is it my handicap?
11: Pete. You know your blindness has nothing to do with it.
8: Then what's holding you back?
11: I'm afraid.
8: Of what?
11: Afraid of you growing tired of me.
8: I'm not your ex.
11: No. You're nothing like him. But we don't know what's ahead of us, do we?
8: When it comes to for better or for worse, I think my worst is behind me.
11: Everything you've been through has made you a better man. I know I'll never find someone as good as you.
8: I feel the same way about you. And I'll never grow tired of calling you my bride. Judy, I don't want to wait 12 months to start our marriage.
11: Okay. You need to ask permission from our pastor first and then my dad.
8: And if both of them give me their blessing?
11: Then we'll pick our wedding date.
8: Our wedding was simple but precious. We settled into married life and Judy's children adjusted to having a stepdad in their home. I exercised every day, trying to regain the stamina I once had. The days of 100 push-ups were long gone, but I was determined to grow stronger. My eyesight never improved, but I kept searching for a solution.
12: I'm sorry, Peter. I'll only perform your eye surgery if I know it will work.
8: That's why I came to you. You're the best eye surgeon in the country, and Johns Hopkins is the best eye center in the world.
12: As I told you before, corneal transplants after severe burn damage are highly complicated, with very little chance of success.
8: Because of the fire, I've never seen my wife's face. Only blurred images. I want my eyesight back, and you're my only option.
12: You'll need to have multiple surgeries before we even try the transplants. The fire partially burned back your eyelids. I'll need to extend them to prevent your eyes from drying out, and you'll need surgery to plug your damaged tear ducts, even after all of that. There's no guarantee that you'll get your vision back.
8: But there's a chance it might work, right?
12: Only a very slim chance, maybe 3%, and you may lose what little vision you already have.
8: If the surgery doesn't work, I won't lose anything because I'm already blind. After the fire, the doctors gave me a 132% chance of dying, but I didn't. God did a miracle in my life that surprised everyone, even me.
12: And you're hoping for another miracle?
8: I know the surgery's risky, but I'm willing to take that risk. Why don't you pick the worst eye and operate on that one? If it doesn't work, at least we tried. Please give me that chance.
12: Okay, Pete. I'll do it.
8: I lost count of how many trips I made to Johns Hopkins Eye Clinic in Baltimore, Maryland. It took half a dozen surgeries to prepare my eyes for the corneal transplant. All our friends and family prayed that God would use this humble surgeon to restore my sight. Dr. Stark assured me he would do his best, but that I shouldn't get my hopes up. The chance of infection or rejection was still very high because of the burn damage. My transplant surgery only lasted 2 hours, but it took nearly a year for my eye to heal. Only then was I ready for my first pair of eyeglasses.
12: Okay, Pete. Let's try these on. These glasses should help with your blurred vision.
8: If my high school band were here, I'd ask them to do a drum roll.
12: It may take a while for your eyes to focus. Okay. Open your eyelids slowly and tell me what you see.
8: Everything's still fuzzy. Sorry, Doc. I know you did your best.
12: Give it time, Peter. Your brain needs time to adjust.
11: Pete, can you see me?
8: Judy?
11: I'm here. I'm right in front of you.
8: Judy!
11: What, Pete?
8: How come you never told me?
11: Never told you what?
8: That you're beautiful on the outside, too.
11: Does that mean...
8: Yes. I can see. I can finally see you.
11: Oh, God! Thank you.
8: When Job's trial ended, God restored his health and gave him twice the wealth he had before. And God gave him even more children.
11: Job knew that the children who died were waiting for him in heaven.
8: I know I'll see my daughter again one day. I may not have Job's wealth or perfect health, but Judy and I have a new daughter named Rebecca.
11: Her name means strength. And resilience.
8: A daily reminder of what God gives to those who trust in Him.
5: Like Peter and Judy, you may wonder why God allows hardships and losses in your life. 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
16: 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Would you like to hear an amazing fact? On March 8, 2014, Malaysia Airlines Flight 370 departed from Kuala Lumpur International Airport heading to Beijing, China, with 227 passengers and 12 crew aboard. About 38 minutes after takeoff, while over the South China Sea, the Boeing 777 aircraft dropped from air traffic control radar. The Malaysian military picked up the aircraft 17 minutes later, observing that it had attempted a nearly complete U-turn, but there was no response from the cockpit. After flying back over Malaysia, the jet mysteriously turned and eventually disappeared from radar as it headed south into the most remote section of the Indian Ocean. The disappearance of Flight 370 triggered a massive multi-international surge by air and sea in Asia and the southern Indian Ocean that's estimated to have covered some 46,000 square miles. The search that began in 2014 was finally concluded on June 9, 2018, costing an estimated $160 million, making it the longest and most expensive search in history. In 2015, a few pieces of debris believed to be from the plane washed up on Reunion Island in the Indian Ocean, confirming it had crashed into the sea. Still, the plane's location, black box, or none of the passengers were ever found, nor did they ever discover the reason for the disaster. You know, that's heart-wrenching when you think of all those people's lives that were shattered and no answers. Mm-hmm. And there was actually years before, a year and a half before they found any debris. And they, you know, there are all kinds of conspiracies and had it been hijacked or was it a blackmailing plot? It was heart-wrenching for the families involved. But you look at all of the time and the money that was spent searching for the lost.
17: You know, it's so important for them whenever these disasters occur, especially in aviation, they want to find out the cause of what caused the accident so that they can learn from that. Mm-hmm. They, you know, modify things. Sometimes they have to change things related to the plane. In this case, with all of that money and time, they come up with maybe theories, but they don't have any concrete evidence to support an idea. And so they haven't learned from that experience. And to think about it, the amount of money and the amount of time, well, you remember, I remember it well when the plane went missing, and everyone was pretty confident at first with the modern technology and with the satellites and being able to trace things. Everyone thought they'd find the plane, but it just kept going on and on.
16: And the black box, developed, it's extremely, it's indestructible virtually, and it emits a locating beacon. Mm-hmm. But it was such a remote place, and they think so deep, they never found it. But it makes me think about, you know, all that time and energy spent to save the lost, but it wasn't really the most expensive search, because the Bible tells us about the most expensive search. The most expensive search costs the most expensive thing, and that would be the life of the Creator. Nothing's more valuable than that. And if you say you got a mountain of diamonds, what's worth more, a mountain of diamonds or the one who can make a mountain of diamonds? So the Lord sent His Son into the world to seek and to save the lost. By the way, that's Luke 19, verse 9 and 10. Jesus said, and this is in the story of Zacchaeus, "Today salvation has come to his house, because he is also a son of Abraham. For the Son of Man has come to seek and to save that which is lost." And then in chapter 15 of Luke, Jesus said in verse 4, "What man of you, having 100 sheep, if he loses one of them, does not leave the 99 in the wilderness and go after the one that is lost until he finds it? And when he finds it, he lays it on his shoulders, rejoicing." And this is how desperately the Lord yearns to redeem his lost children.
17: You know, the amazing thing about the plan of redemption, it costs so much, and yet so many people spurn this great gift. Even, and of course, we have to respond. 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We have a book. It's called Three Steps to Heaven. 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We'll be happy to send this to anyone. Just call and ask. 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If you're outside of the U.S., we want to encourage you to go to our website, just amazingfacts.org, and you'll be able to read the book right there online. Well, we have many folks lined up with their calls, Pastor Doug, but let's start with prayer, and then we go to the phone lines. Dear Father, we thank you once again that we have this opportunity to study your word together. And Lord, we ask your blessing upon this program. Guide us into a clear and full understanding of the Bible as we study together. In Jesus' name, amen.
16: Amen.
17: Well, we're going to go first to Debbie in Canada. Debbie, welcome to the program. You're on the air.
18: Hi, pastors. How are you?
16: Doing great. How are you?
18: I'm very well, thank you. I have a question.
16: Okay.
18: And it's about when Moses was told that he was not allowed to cross over to the Promised Land. Now, in Deuteronomy 3:26 and 4:21, it says the Lord was angry with him. But we have a debate going on in the YouTube, and there's three of us that think three different things. And was wondering if you could tell us which one, not so much which one is right, but why he wasn't allowed to cross over.
16: I hope you'll all still be friends after I share my answer, and I could be totally
18: Oh, we
16: different.
18: Will be.
16: All right, now, so you're talking about when it says, the Lord was angry with me on your account and would not listen to me. So the Lord said, enough of that. Speak to me no more of this matter. So he was pleading that he could physically lead the people into the Promised Land. And so are you wondering, why was the Lord angry?
18: Yes. What was he, like, one of us are saying it's because he killed the Egyptian soldier. One of us is saying because he broke the first set of commandments. And the third one is saying because he told them to speak to the rock, and instead Moses struck the rock.
16: Yeah. And that's a correct answer, is in Numbers 20, verse 12. It says, the Lord spoke to Moses and Aaron, said, because you did not believe me and hallow me in the eyes of the children of Israel, therefore you shall not bring this assembly into the land that I've given them. God had told Moses to, they were pleading for water again, he told Moses to go and to speak to the rock, but Moses got angry and he struck the rock twice and says, shall we bring ye rebels water from the rock? And he basically made it sound like he and Aaron were doing it, took the glory for himself, and he lost his temper. And, you know, God said, it's not you that's been leading them all this time, it's me. And he says, because you didn't sanctify me. Now, to mitigate that, keep in mind why God said you couldn't physically bring them into the Promised Land. The Lord let Moses see the Promised Land from the top of Mount Nebo. He could look over, and God enhanced his vision where he saw it all. And then God resurrected Moses, you read that in Jude verse 9, so that he could witness their being led over. So he saw it from heaven with the Lord at his side. So it was a tough sentence, but Moses also represents Jesus. And when it says he was angry with me for your sake, that's what it says regarding Christ. It says that the Lord basically took the anger that belongs to us and put it on Jesus. So Moses is a type of Christ in this story as well.
17: And of course, Moses did eventually stand in the Promised Land at the time when he and Elijah, Mount of Transfiguration, they were there.
16: Mm-hmm.
17: So he did ultimately walk in that land. All right. Thank you, Debbie. We've got Kimora listening in Georgia. Kimora, welcome to the program.
19: Hey, I have a question. I'm young, and I'm considering college after high school. And my mom and a church sister and another church sister is working on trying to get me to college. Like, how do I know, like, which college to go to?
16: All right. So, well, when you're trying to make decisions and you've got several potentially good choices and you want to know what is God's will for me, then there's several criteria. The Bible tells us, and by the way, I've got a little book. We'll send you a free copy if you'd like, and it's called How to Know or How to Determine the Will of God. and it's designed especially for this kind of question. But, and I won't give you all everything in the book, but it's basically get good Christian counsel, look for providential openings, find which of the options aligns up best with the Word of God. Pray that God's Spirit will give you peace. And then also it says in Psalms 37 that as you surrender to the Lord, He gives you the desires of your heart. So He may place a special burning desire on your heart for a specialty, and one college does more in that specialty than another. That would be another sign. So there's about a dozen ideas in the book about how do I determine the will of God, and they're all Bible-based. Then you could send for a free copy of that, and we'll be praying for you that God tells you what to do, Kamara.
17: The book is called Determining the Will of God, and for anyone wanting to get the book, you can, well, two ways to get it. One, you can call 800-835-6747, mm-hmm. and you can ask for the book, or there is a second way. Just dial #250 on your smartphone and say Bible Answers Live, and then ask for the book. It's called Determining the Will of God, and we'll be able to send that to anyone who calls and ask for it. Next caller that we have is Ron, listening all the way over in Switzerland. Ron, welcome to the program.
20: Hi, good morning.
16: Hi, how are you doing?
20: A lot of my evangelical friends point out to the numerous Old Testament Bible texts that seem to support the notion of Jews as a race remaining favored and under God's protection forever. And I always thought that these Old Testament prophecies were conditional and would be annulled if conditions attached to them were not met. In other words, repentance, turning from sin to Messiah, as prophesied in Daniel 9, but I haven't seen that happening. So, most Jews that I know aren't even Jewish. They're atheists. Mm-hmm. So, my question is, how should one read Old Testament prophecies concerning Israel? And are there any scriptures that mention the modern state of Israel?
16: Yeah, great question. And by the way, Ron, it's good to hear from you. I know I've been with you there in Switzerland, and glad you're calling in. It's a complex answer. First of all, the main purpose of Israel was to introduce the Messiah to the world, which they did. They were the guardians of the scriptures. Paul says in Romans that the oracles were committed to the Jews. And Jesus told the woman at the well, salvation is of the Jews, meaning that the Messiah came through the Jews. But then with the death of Christ and the stoning of Stephen, it came to the place where the Lord opened the door to the Gentiles. Paul said, it was necessary that we preach to the Jews first, but seeing you reject it, lo, we turn to the Gentiles. So as they went from place to place, as the Jews might reject, some accepted, like in Berea. But if they rejected, then they just went to the Gentiles. And then Paul makes it clear. He says, now Gentiles can be grafted into the stock and promises of Israel. That's Romans chapter 9, 10, 11. But it says in Romans 11, has God cast off Israel? God forbid. God still has, I think, a special eye on the Jewish people. That doesn't mean anyone is saved by virtue of their DNA or their heritage. It's those that are faith. Paul says, he that is Christ's, he is Abraham's seed. And it's not everyone that says, they're a Jew. Jesus said they'll come from the east and the west, and they'll sit down in the kingdom with Abraham, Isaac, and Jacob, and some of the natural children will be in outer darkness. So we're only saved by faith, Jew or Gentile. But are there any modern prophecies about Israel? Well, there some have wondered when it says there in Daniel, and I'm just saying what some have thought, Daniel 11, where it says that the king in the north is going to come against the holy country, the glorious country. They wonder, well, is that an allusion to Israel, or is it talking about the church? And then you have in Luke 21, where it says Jerusalem would be trodden down by the Gentiles until the times of the Gentiles is fulfilled. And many have thought, well, when they were reestablished as a nation in 1948, that was certainly pretty remarkable. It may be in the same way God chastised America to turn us back to Him with 9/11. Even Billy Graham said maybe God's trying to get our attention. It may be this recent attack. The Lord loves His people, and sometimes He allows trials that will turn to Him. So that may have sounded like a convoluted answer. We have a book on this called Spiritual Israel. And there's also that great book, The Fall and Rise of Jerusalem.
17: That's right. Well, let me tell you about that free offer. It's called Spiritual Israel. And again, this is for anyone who'd like to learn more about what does the Bible say about Israel, especially in our time. To receive that, just call 800-835-6747. You can ask for the book. It's called Spiritual Israel. You can also dial #250 on your smartphone. 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Ask for Spiritual Israel, and we'll be able to get that to you.
16: Thanks, Ron.
17: Next caller that we have is Anna, listening in Oregon. Anna, welcome to the program.
2: Evening, pastors.
16: Evening.
2: My question is from Ezekiel 34, verses 23 and 24. And I was wondering if Ezekiel is talking about Jesus when he says that David, mm-hmm. my servant David, he shall feed them and be their shepherd.
16: Yeah, I think this is, let me read it for everybody here. And this is in Ezekiel chapter 34, verse 23. I will establish one shepherd over them, and he will feed them. My servant David, he will feed them and be their shepherd, and I, the Lord, will be their God, and my servant David, a prince among them, I, the Lord, have spoken. This is what you would call a dual prophecy. I do believe that David will be in the new heaven and the new earth, where it says the meek will inherit the earth. And God's, you know, David, he always looked at the people of Israel as his sheep. When a terrible plague came, he said, Lord, what have these sheep done? Take this out on me and my father's house. So I think David will have a position of leadership in the earth made new. But more than that, I think it's talking about Jesus, the son of David, who is the good shepherd. And Jesus said, I am the good shepherd, and he is the son of David. So in a bigger sense, I think it's talking about Christ.
17: And probably, again, the book that we mentioned just previously called Spiritual Israel, talk on this as well. So, again, to receive that, it's 800-835-6747 or just dial #250. Say Bible Answers Live. Ask for the book. It's called Spiritual Israel.
16: Yes.
17: We've got Glenn listening in Ohio. 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
21: Good evening, and thank you for taking my call.
16: Yes, sir.
21: You know, Paul, in his book, 1 Thessalonians 4:17, was pretty specific when he said, the dead in Christ rise, and then we which are alive and remain. But there's 4,000 years of people that existed before the Jesus era. Well, my question is, what resurrection will they be in?
16: Yeah, you can read in Revelation chapter 20, speaking of the general resurrection, and it describes there are two resurrections. Now, when I first read this, I thought, what? I thought everyone just got raised at the end for judgment. But Jesus says, and now I'm quoting two different verses. Jesus says in the Gospel of John, the hour is coming in which all that are in the graves will hear his voice and come forth. They that have done good, the resurrection of life. And he says, and they that have done evil, the resurrection of damnation. Two different resurrections. And you read in Revelation chapter 20, and this is talking about, you know, the millennium. And it says that, let me see, I want verse 5. The rest of the dead live not again until the 1,000 years are finished. Well, who are the rest of the dead? Well, it says the dead in Christ rise when Jesus comes. So all believers from the time of Abel and Adam all the way to the second coming, with a, you know, a few exceptions like Enoch and Elijah, Moses, until the second coming when the Lord descends from heaven with a shout and the voice of the archangel and the trump of God, and they rise. The wicked do not come out of their graves. It says the rest of the dead, they come out after the 1,000 years. And then he goes on and says, blessed and holy is he that has part in the first resurrection. Well, where you've got a first resurrection, you must have a second. First resurrection is righteous. Second resurrection is the lost.
17: We have a study guide talking about it. Important subject. So it's called The Ultimate Deliverance, talking about the second coming of Christ, and talks about that resurrection of the righteous at the second coming, and then the resurrection of the wicked at the third coming, at the end of the 1,000 years. So actually two study guides. The one's called The Ultimate Deliverance, talking about the second coming. Then we have another one called 1,000 Years of Peace.
16: Yes.
17: Talks about the millennium and then what happens at the end of that. The number to call is 800-835-6747. That is our resource phone line. Ask for that study guide, The Ultimate Deliverance, and also 1,000 Years of Peace, or dial #250.
16: Mm-hmm.
17: Say Bible Answers Live and just ask for those resources. Next caller that we have is Steve listening in Oregon. Steve, you're on the air.
22: Hi,
3: Yes, I've recently received one of your DVD programs expounding on the millions and billions of stars and galaxies in our universe, and also stating in the kingdom to come, we will be able to visit other worlds. If I understand this correctly, could it be possible if what we might be witnessing today of UFOs that are from other worlds that did not flunk the test of sin that Adam and Eve failed?
4: First, I'd say, do we believe there's intelligent life in other worlds, unfallen worlds? I think absolutely. And you can read in the book of Hebrews chapter 1, the second verse of the book of Hebrews, it says, God has in these last days spoken to us by his Son, whom he has appointed heir of all things, through whom also he made the worlds. And it's plural there. And then you read in Revelation about all the creatures on earth and all the creatures above are praising God. Book of Job talks about this heavenly meeting that is not on earth, where Satan also comes among them. And he says, I've come from the earth. So is there intelligent life outside of planet Earth? Absolutely. The cosmos is virtually infinite and God is infinite. So I think it's silly to say we are the first time God thought to create anything, 6,000 years ago. But the unfallen worlds, I think our planet is quarantined because of sin. The only interaction we have is with the hospital staff, the God and the angels. So I don't think, if there's UFOs and people are seeing things, it could be optical illusions or it could be demonic. I mean, Satan can, he's an angel of light. Sometimes Satan can create illusions and delusions. So I hope that helps a little bit. But what do you think, Pastor Ross?
17: Yeah, absolutely. I'm looking, Pastor Doug, do we have a book talking about UFOs? We might have to get one because we do get
4: a lot of questions.
17: Of course, the Bible does
4: I have a sermon. I'm sorry, go ahead.
17: I was just going to mention, the Bible does say that the devil can transform himself into an angel of light. So it wouldn't be very hard for him to use these UFOs. And if you look at least the popular idea of what a UFO is or an alien, it always presents them as very strange and, not
4: perfect beings.
17: They're
4: skinny with big heads.
17: Yeah, they're not exactly angelic beings. So,
4: I have a sermon online. If you just YouTube Doug Batchelor, Is There Life on Other Worlds? And it's a few years ago, so I look much better then. But it's actually, I think, a good message, taking what the Bible says about that.
17: All right, great. Thank you. Junith in Nevada. Junith, welcome to the program.
22: Hello. Blessed evening.
4: Evening.
22: Pastor Doug and Pastor Sean. And I have a question. I cannot find, I don't know if I missed the mark, but I'm looking for that fruit. What is that fruit? Which is the fruit of the tree of the knowledge of good and evil. Is that an apple? Or is that another kind of fruit? Thank you.
4: Yeah, thank you, Judith. People often picture, they talk about Eve eating the apple, and I understand Apple computer, it's a picture of an apple with one bite out of it.
17: It's always a red apple for some reason.
4: So, that's become sort of a logo for Eve eating the forbidden fruit. But nowhere in the Bible does it call it an apple. The old English word for any kind of fruit would be apple. And even in the Bible, it talks about the apple of your eye. It means the center. So it wasn't the typical Macintosh or Red Delicious or Fuji apple. No. It's not. It doesn't say what kind of fruit it was. For all we know, it looked like a cross between a pineapple and a pear and a banana. We don't know. It probably was beautiful. It says it was, good to look at, very attractive. I think it looked much better than the average apple. Doesn't describe the color, though. Doesn't describe the shape. It may have even tasted great at first, like all forbidden fruit. Might taste good at first. But the effect of that was devastating to the human race. So no, it's not a sin to eat apples. That's why they say with a man, you get this lump in your throat, they call it the Adam's apple, because he took the fruit that Eve gave him, and I guess a piece got stuck there.

0: on a lot of the symbols you find other places in the Bible. And it's in Ezekiel chapter 1, he describes these four living creatures that are almost identical to the creatures that you find there in Revelation. And there's been great debate and discussion on what these creatures represent. They'd be kind of bizarre. He says one's got a man's face, and they got wings and eyes, and horses' hooves and wheels within wheels, and there's a lot of symbolism in there. And I know Pastor Ross, he and I maybe have a slightly different view on this, but I think both may be applicable. Many of the church fathers believe that these four creatures are different attributes of Jesus that you see in the Gospels, where the lion is Jesus being presented in the book of Matthew as a king. It was written for the Jews. He's the Messiah. And in Mark, it was appealing to the Gentiles, the Greeks, and Jesus has portrayed the speed and the vision of the eagle. And Mark is a very quick gospel if you've read it. In Luke, you've got the physician. There you have Jesus, the man. And in John, you've got Jesus, who is the sacrifice. And so that's one way some people have viewed it. Hey, friends, you hear the music. We're taking a break. Just came up and hit us. We'll be back. Don't go anywhere.
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2: I would go out and go drinking, and I would just wanted to have fun. I was working a lot at the time, going to school, and just wasn't really interested in really following God. I would have people tell me, "Why don't you just have faith?" if I was going through some type of trial during my life. I didn't understand what that meant. I would pray, but I didn't feel any less stressed about or worried about a situation. I didn't understand God's word. It seemed like it contradicted itself, and so I struggled with that a lot. My ex-husband and I, we had began dating, and within 7 months, we got married, which was really fast. After we got married, he was very disrespectful, and he was cheating a lot. Found out he was cheating when I was pregnant with my first son. I tried to get him help, and he checked himself out of rehab a week later, living homeless in our hometown. He was saying and doing things that he shouldn't be doing. He was committing crimes. It always started with alcohol and then pot or marijuana, and then he would go to the meth. So it was just a really ugly chain of things. And that's when I moved in with my sister. We were staying with her and her husband, and I started doing studies with my sister. She was studying with some people, and I joined the studies. And I learned a lot of different things that I had never known about the Bible, and it started opening up to me and making sense. So my sister had installed the satellite, and I found amazing facts. The one thing I love about Doug Batchelor is he uses his own life situations, and he uses really good stories to connect stories from the Bible or teachings. I didn't understand why he was always bringing up the Sabbath and why it was so important, and I was asking my sister, why does he keep talking about the Sabbath? And later on, I found out through studying more and listening to his teachings about it, the truth about the Sabbath. I know that I started changing as a person. I wanted to follow the truth. I wanted to have a closer relationship with Christ and be closer to God. So after doing the studies and learning the truths that I had been learning, I decided to take that next step and give my life to Christ through baptism. Besides learning these messages, these truths about the Bible, through amazing facts, all of these wonderful people from Amazing Facts, the way they've reached out to me, they really show me that they have caring hearts, that they're Christ-like, because that's what a Christian is. My name is Casey. Thank you for changing my life.
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1: Listening friends, we are back for Bible Answers Live. We're going to take some more questions in just a moment. This is a live international interactive Bible study that you're invited to call in with your questions. We usually budget about 3 minutes per question to cover as much as we can, as many questions as quickly, and yet being as thorough as we can.
2: All right, excellent. Next caller that we have is Russell, and Russell is listening in California. Russell, you on the air.
3: Yeah, my name is Russell, and I have a question.
1: Okay.
3: Was there a connection between the Tower of Babel and Babylon?
1: Great question. Yes, the word Babel and Babylon are actually connected. I've understood that the term Babylon meant like gate of heaven, where the word Babel is connected with the word confusion, and that's where we get the modern word for baby and Babylon, because a baby babbles. In many languages, baby's a baby. But in any event, the site of the Tower of Babel is the same place where the ancient city of Babylon was built. And there was a historian called Herodotus that said that King Nebuchadnezzar, when he was building his temple, they took some of the ancient stones from the original Tower of Babel and they used it as interior fill to build up the ziggurat that Nebuchadnezzar built. And so they were in the same location. And they're in Mesopotamia.
2: And, of course, the city of Babel, or Babylon, has symbolic significance. You find it very early in the Old Testament, mm-hmm. and it represents a confusion of religion and opposition to the truth. And then you find Babylon appearing in the Old Testament, well, in New Testament, in a symbolic form in Revelation right. chapter 17. So Babylon represents the enemies of God and the confusion of religion, whereas Jerusalem would represent a worship of the true God, mm-hmm. and the truth is found in the law and in the word of God. So sometimes the Old Testament has been referred to as the tale of two cities,
1: yeah.
2: Babylon and Jerusalem. Very interesting symbolism that we see there.
1: Yep.
2: All right, next caller that we have is E. Frank, listening in New York. E. Frank, welcome to the program.
4: Yes, thank you, Pastor Ross and Pastor Batchelor, for taking my call this evening. Mm-hmm. I want to ask a question that I can't really decipher from Scripture. It's something that I've been trying to figure out, but I can't figure it out too well. It has to do with the Old Testament and Jesus. Mm-hmm. Is there any Scripture or passages in the Old Testament that indicate that Jesus was going to have a ministry with the 12 disciples? Is it predicted in the Old Testament as a fact that that was going to occur, or is that the Old Testament and New Testament are different covenants that do not indicate what was going to happen in general?
1: Yeah, I appreciate that. You know, probably one of the places that you could look for a parallel in the Old Testament was the Bible tells us that Moses had 12 princes, and they chose 12 representatives for the 12 tribes when he was leading them to the promised land, and he had 70 elders. Well, Jesus had 12 apostles, and he had 70 disciples that he sent out, and the Gospel of Luke tells us. I'm trying to think if there was any, you know, it talks about the teaching ministry of Jesus in the Old Testament, but I don't know that it says, and he would have 12 apostles. So there's no specific prophecy that said that, but we do see parallels. We do see King Solomon and David surrounded themselves with leadership in the number 12, or divisions of that number. And there were like, you know, 12 cycles of priests, or they had 24. That's why you get the number 144,000 is 12 times 12,000. There were, they many people count when you look at the judges. If you include Samuel as one of the judges, there were 12 judges. So you see that number is a number that represented God's people. And I think even Peter says, I'm sending a letter to the 12 tribes. And he's using it there to talk to the church, but he calls them the 12 tribes.
2: So the number 12 we find in the Bible represents God's people. Old Testament, 12 tribes, New Testament, 12 apostles. And of course, we find in Revelation chapter 12 that there is a woman represented the church, and she has a crown of 12 stars. So again, 12 connected with God's people.
1: Mm-hmm.
2: All right, next caller that we have is Abby, listening in Utah. Abby, welcome to the program.
5: Hi, my name is Abby. Mm-hmm. My Bible question is, why do most people choose Sunday as a holy day instead of Saturday?
1: Yeah, all right, thank you. Good question. First of all, in the Bible, the Jews did not use the names that we typically use today for, you know, we use names connected with Roman and Greek deities. Sunday, the sun was the principal god that was worshipped even in the Egyptians. Monday's moon day. Wednesday was Odin's day, Thursday was Thor's day, Saturday was Saturn day. The Bible, they called it first, second, third, fourth, fifth, then the sixth was called preparation day, preparation for the Sabbath. Seventh day was called the Sabbath day. But they used numbers. And so God blessed the seventh day of the week. That's the day we normally call Saturday. Jesus rose on the first day of the week. There's no question that he rose on what we would call Sunday. But did he ever change the Sabbath from Saturday to Sunday? Well, there's no verse in the scripture anywhere where we are commanded to keep Sunday as a holy day. Some people have looked at a couple of verses in the New Testament that mention the first day of the week and they had gatherings, but it also says they gathered every day in other places. So Sunday keeping really came from traditions that began to grow several hundred years after Jesus and the apostles, and they're not based on any commandment in the Bible.
2: We have a study guide. It's called The Lost Day of History, and it talks about the Sabbath and Sunday and how the change occurred. We'll be happy to send that again to anyone who calls and asks. The number is 800-835-6747 or dial #250 on your smartphone, say Bible Answers Live, and ask for the study guide by name. It's called The Lost Day of History. All right, we got John listening in Ohio. John, welcome to the program.
6: Yes. Good evening, pastors.
1: Evening.
6: My question is, are the Jews that we see in Jerusalem now, are they the ones that came out of the Exodus, or are they Europeans who converted over to Judaism and moved back to Jerusalem after it was abandoned by the Romans?
1: Yeah. Well, what happened is the Romans scattered the Jews, and God foretold this would happen. They called it the diaspora. The Jews really, that's where you get the idea of the wandering Jew. 10 of the tribes of Israel were carried off to Assyria long before Jesus was born. And sometimes they're referred to as the 10 lost tribes. Well, they weren't really lost. They largely intermarried with the Assyrians, and they pretty much were absorbed. Whereas the Jews, and that comes from the tribe of Judah, is where you get the word, they were scattered, but they continued to live in enclaves. This is where we get the word ghetto. In Italy, they made all the Jews live in a place called ghetto. And now we use that word to talk about, you know, all kinds of ethnic ghettos, but it was really a Jewish enclave because they had to go before dark. They had to be back in their city, terribly persecuted. But they did largely remain unique and intermarried with other Jews. They were very careful about that. There was some intermarriage with other races. You can tell from Jewish DNA today. But we know with some certainty because of DNA that the Jews, and they're, you know, they've got some influence and some blood from people they've lived among around the world, but they are the original Jews that were the Semitic people that lived in the land of Israel. And yes, many of them did end up in Russia, in Germany, in Europe, in Italy, and everywhere you go in the world now you can find a synagogue just about.
2: And if, I think we mentioned this last week, the largest concentration of Jews in the world today is not in Israel, but actually in the United States.
1: Yep.
2: And then second would be Israel.
1: Hotspots in the North America would be New York City, Florida, and in Los Angeles, and then Chicago. And then I think 40% are in Israel.
2: Right.
1: The rest are scattered around the planet. But yeah, they are the Jews of the Bible. Now, are the people living in Egypt now the same ones that built the pyramids? No, that's a completely different race. So I just thought I'd share that since you're asking.
2: And if you'd like to learn more about what the Bible says about this, we've got a book called Spiritual Israel. And, of course, we'll send that to anyone who calls and asks, 800-835-6747. Ask for the book. It's called Spiritual Israel, or dial #250. Say Bible Answers Live, and then Spiritual Israel. Rebecca in Michigan. Rebecca, you are on the air. Welcome.
7: Hello. How are you guys doing?
1: Good. Thank you for calling. What's your question tonight?
7: I have a question. I'm having physical and mental health problems, adversities, and it brings along with spiritual problems. Mm-hmm. I need prayer and some couple of Bible verses to get my mind off it.
1: All right. Well, let's see if we can help you with that. We'll pray in just a moment, but some Bible verses would be, Jesus said, "Let not your heart be troubled." This is John chapter 14. "Let not your heart be troubled, neither let it be afraid. You believe in God, believe also in me. In my Father's house are many mansions. I go to prepare a place for you." Don't let the troubles of this world frighten you, because if you give your life to Christ, this world's temporary. God's offering you a world that lasts forever. The Bible says that God offers us a peace that passes understanding. I recommend you read the book of Philippians. I just finished reading Philippians, or I'm almost done. And it's just a book of joy. And Paul just is, he's bubbling over with joy and why Christians should have joy and peace that passes understanding. So you do that, Rebecca, and let me pray for you right now, and those listening can join as well. Father in heaven, we just want to lift a prayer right now in behalf of Rebecca. I give her peace. I pray that you'll just chase away the clouds or any evil influence that might be tormenting her and giving her distress. And I pray your spirit will be released in her life and just help her to sense your presence, your angels about her, and peace in her heart. We ask in Jesus' name. Amen.
2: Amen. Pastor Doug, we have a book. It's called Peace in the Midst of the Storm.
1: Yeah, absolutely.
2: And we'll be happy to send that to anyone who calls and asks, 800-835-6747. How to have peace in a world of worry.
1: That, oh, yeah, that's what I was going to say.
2: That's what it is, yeah.
1: Yeah, I've got the book on worry.
2: We got a picture of rain on the front, so I thought storm, but it's actually,
1: I think you're getting the sermon mixed up with the book. Yeah,
2: that's what it is.
1: I have a book, and it's called How to Have Peace in a World of Worry, and that will bring you peace, Rebecca.
2: That's
1: I think
2: right.
1: That'll help. It's free if you ask for it.
2: 800-835-6747, again, is the number, and of course, you can dial #250. Ask for the book How to Have Peace in a World of Worry.
1: Yeah.
2: We've got Sean listening in Michigan. Sean, welcome to the program.
8: Thank you so much for taking my call.
1: Yeah.
8: I have a question in regard to the timing of the seventh year of the King Artaxerxes. I've often heard it's 457 BC, but someone had sent me like an introduction to the book of Nehemiah, and it was from like a certain analytical Bible dictionary, and it said that that was 458 BC. And I didn't know if there's any way to verify that from other historical sources, but I wanted to make sure it is 457 BC, because I know that relates to the time prophecy in Daniel 8 and 9.
1: Yeah, well, first of all, when you're looking back 2,500 years, if you're 6 months off, you're doing pretty good. So I wouldn't stress over it, but I believe it's 457. The history that I've read, and Pastor Ross, you might have some of the references at your fingertips, but you know I've read a lot of books about this, because that year is actually pivotal for pinpointing not only the crucifixion of Jesus and the stoning of Stephen and the baptism of Jesus, but you could even go backwards 30 years, knowing that Christ would begin his ministry at 30 and get the birth of Jesus.
2: Mm-hmm.
1: And so the only way it works is if it's 457, but that's not the reason we believe it happened. I think that it's history. Now, there were three decrees that talked about restoring and building Jerusalem. The final one is the decree of Artaxerxes. You find it here. I'm looking at it now in Ezra chapter 7, verse 12. And I'm sure you've seen that, Sean.
2: And I think one of the things, in addition to what Pastor Doug said, how we know it's 457 is, if you do the math back into New Testament times, we know, based upon the account given by Luke, we know when Jesus was baptized, and you trace that back, and that was 27 AD.
1: Mm-hmm.
2: And the only date that'll work, if you follow the prophecy in Daniel 9, it has to begin in 457 BC in order for Christ to be baptized in 27 AD and then die in 31. So the pieces fit together.
1: Yeah, one more thought is the issuing of decrees in Bible times, they did not fax them. So the king might actually sign a decree, and it becomes law when he signs it. Ezra may not get it for months because of the mail system from Persia to Israel that had to come by caravan. I mean, so things did not happen overnight there. So there's a lot of factors, and also when you begin and end a year biblically is a little different the way the Persians did from the Romans.
2: All right, thank you. Next caller that we have is Jerry in Oregon. Jerry, welcome to the program.
9: Good evening, pastors.
1: Evening.
9: My question pertains to the mark of the beast described in Revelation 14. Now, obviously, the context of this is at the end time before Jesus returned and before the millennium. Mm-hmm. But it says, those who worship the beast, they will be tormented with burning sulfur in the presence of the holy angels and of the Lamb, and the smoke of their torment will rise forever and ever. There will be no rest day or night for those who worship the beast and its image. Okay, that's before the millennium. Then Revelation 20 talks about the resurrection of the unrighteous, and it says, and the devil who deceived them was thrown into the lake of burning sulfur, where the beast and the false prophet had been thrown, and they will be tormented day and night forever and ever. And then it talks about the unjust going into the lake of fire. This is a second death. So my question is, are those who worship the beast, are they excluded from the resurrection of the unjust? Do they suffer a greater torment than the unjust in Revelation 20 who realize the second death in the lake of fire?
1: Right. You know, I think what'll solve this is when you understand that Revelation is not written in chronological order, and what's happening from one chapter to the next in Revelation, they back up, they cover some of the same time period, and it's the same event when it talks about in Revelation 14, they have no rest day or night. It's talking about the punishment of the wicked. But then it uses different visions to say the same thing. There is only one time when the wicked are cast into the lake of fire. And that is the same time as the devil and the beast and the false prophet and all that follow the devil. Now, proof for that would be is if you look in Matthew 25, where Jesus tells the parable of the sheep and the goats, he says that those that are lost, he says to the unbelievers and the goats, depart from me cursed into the fire prepared for the devil and his angels. That's all at one time. So following the great white throne judgment, there is a decree when all of the wicked are cast into the lake of fire, and they are punished according to what each one deserves. And it says the smoke of their torment, it rises up forever and ever. And that doesn't mean forever and ever we're sitting there watching people burn. That'd be a terrible thought. It means it rises up out of sight as far as you can see. And that was a picture they would see often in ancient wars. The smoke ascended up forever, meaning out of sight. And that means that there's no reprieve, no second option. It's called the second death. But it all happens at the same time.
2: We have a study guide. It's called Is the Devil in Charge of Hell? Talks about the final destruction of the wicked and covers these Bible verses. The number to call is 800-835-6747. As for the study guide, it's called Is the Devil in Charge of Hell? You can also dial #250, say Bible Answers Live, and then ask for that study guide. Madeline is listening in Nevada. Madeline, welcome to the program.
10: Hi. Okay. My question is, I've been divorced 4 times. My first husband got remarried. My second husband got remarried. My third husband stayed with the woman that he was seeing while we were married, so their girlfriend and boyfriend. And my fourth husband got remarried. I've been alone, single, for 25 years. I'm in my middle 60s. If I met somebody, would it be a sin for me to get married again?
1: Well, I don't know. And it's not because I don't know what the Bible says. This is the kind of thing where you should probably talk to a pastor and unpack with him what some of the circumstances were. You know, for one thing, divorce is not the unpardonable sin, but it usually involves sin. It usually involves selfishness or sin on one or both parties. You've got the woman that Jesus spoke to there of Samaria, where she said, she had five husbands, and she was living with someone she wasn't married to, and he reveals to her he's the Messiah. So clearly, you know, there's hope and redemption. Now, whether she went home and married the guy she was living with doesn't say in the Bible, but I'm hoping she kicked him out or married him. Because, you know, God means for marriage to be a permanent institution. I'm sure that's what you were hoping for each time that you got married. I do have a book I wrote that talks about some of the nuances of this and what the Bible says about marriage, divorce, and remarriage. And that's the title of the book. We'll send you a free copy if you'd like, Madeline.
2: 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The number to call is 800-835-6747. 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If you're outside of North America, just go to the Amazing Facts website and you can read the book for free right there online. Paul is listening in Tennessee. Paul, welcome to the program.
11: Yes, evening, Pastor. Thank you. Just had a question. I was hoping you guys could just provide a little clarity here on a couple of verses I'm confused on. Mm-hmm. Just wondering why Jesus says in Mark 12:27, he is not the God of the dead, but of the living. And then in Romans 14:9, Paul says basically that he might be Lord of both the dead and the living. So mm-hmm. Any clarity there would be great.
1: Yeah, well, when it tells us, when God says, I'm the God of Abraham, Isaac, and Jacob, I'm not God, the God of the dead, the Lord does not look upon the dead that are saved as dead. Jesus said, the hour is coming in which all those that sleep in the grave. Jesus said, our friend Lazarus is sleeping. He looks upon saved people that have what we'd call it death. Jesus says, well, they're asleep because I'm going to raise them with a glorified body. So, that, I think, helps provide an understanding. But when Paul says he's a God of the dead and the living, you know, clearly there are people that are dead. And so Jesus is speaking more metaphorically when he says that, you know, there's no dead. Mm-hmm. The redeemed are not viewed as dead.
2: And, of course, the context of that, at least in Mark chapter 12, there were the Sadducees that said there was no resurrection.
1: Right.
2: They didn't believe in a resurrection. And Jesus is saying, well, if there's no resurrection, God is not the God of the dead, but the God of the living, meaning that he will resurrect those who trust in him. So Christ is reaffirming the doctrine or the teaching of the resurrection.
1: Yeah, and it says here, when Stephen was stoned, it says he cried out and said, Lord, do not charge them with this sin. And when he said this, he fell asleep. I mean, does that really mean that he fell asleep while they were stoning him? Or does it mean he died?
2: That's right.
1: But he died in a safe condition, so he's just sleeping, waiting for the resurrection. Oh, Pastor Ross, do we have a quick question, maybe?
2: All right, we can try. Who do we have? Let's see. Here we go. Bobby in California.
12: Yes, hello. My question was regarding Revelation 3:9. I would like some clarity on this because I'm not sure what I'm reading.
1: All right, let's read that real quick. In Revelation chapter 3, verse 9, it says, indeed, I'll make those of the synagogue of Satan who say they are Jews and are not, but lie, indeed, I'll make them come and worship before your feet to know that I have loved you. Well, there was a group of apostate Christians, and, you know, true Christians, Revelation calls the children of Israel. Counterfeit, it says the synagogue of Satan. And I don't know if these were some from the Nicolaitans, which thing God hates, but
2: yeah, and it's talking about those who come and worship before your feet. If you look at the time frame here, it is the Church of Philadelphia when there was a great revival in studying the Bible and studying Bible truth. It did occur in the Protestant nations of the earth around the early 1800s in particular, and it was recognized by other nations that God was blessing, for example, the United mm-hmm. States and the other Protestant nations. And in that sense, it talks about those who are opposed to the truth will come to an understanding.
1: Yeah. Very good. Hope that helps a little bit. We needed to give some quick answers. For those that are listening, if you're on satellite, God bless. You have a good evening, and we'll see you and study next week. For the rest of you, you stay by. We're coming back for just a few moments of rapid-fire Bible questions.
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2: Hello, friends, and welcome back to Bible Answers Live. And we want to thank those who stayed by for the email questions that you sent in. If you have an email question you'd like to send us, it's just balquestions@amazingfacts.org. So, Pastor Dyke, here's our first question for this evening. The question is, Robert asks, Christians say that they believe in God, and if he tells us to do something, he'll give us the power to do it. But Jesus said that we need to be perfect as our Father in heaven. How do we do that?
1: Well, it's not talking about being perfect as in like a stainless steel robot. If you read that same verse there in the Gospel of Luke, it says, be therefore merciful, even as your Father in heaven is merciful. God wants us to have a perfect love, a perfect mercy, and to just completely trust him.
2: All right, another question. Alice asks, does the Bible say that Adam and Eve ate from the tree of life? And if yes, why didn't they become immortal?
1: Well, immortality, it seems, they needed to continue to eat from that tree, because the fact that I'm sure when Adam and Eve were first created and the time they spent in the garden, I'm surprised that they would eat from the tree of the knowledge of good and evil and not have eaten from the tree of life. I think evidence that they did eat from the tree of life is that they and their immediate posterity lived hundreds of years. Mm-hmm. And that's why it tells us the tree of life will be in the new earth. We'll probably continue to come at least once every couple hundred years and eat from it.
2: And then our final question here, Kenny's asking from Papua New Guinea, how do I love God more?
1: Oh, that's a great question. Well, for one thing, it says that we love him because he first loved us. And so as we behold his love for us, our love for him will grow. The better we know him, the more we'll love him. You read in Romans chapter 10, verse 17, it says, faith comes by hearing, and hearing by the word of God. And so as we read about Jesus and the word of God, and we get to know him better, that inspires us with love. It's the goodness of God that leads us to repentance. As we look at his love and his goodness, that leads us to repentance. And it increases our love for him. And something else happens is as we share God's goodness and love with other people, then it inspires us to love him more. When we look at the cross and we see what he paid for us and his sacrifice, probably the best place to witness and understand the sacrifice of Jesus is by looking at the cross. Well, listening friends, thank you for your special questions. You can still email questions to us anytime during the week. But for the rest of you, God bless. We'll study his word together again next week.
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13: John 8:58. Jesus said to them, before Abraham was, I am. John 8:58. I'm him from the Mount Pleasant Seventh-day Adventist School.
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16: Welcome to 3ABN Today Bible Q&A. I welcome you to this program for this hour of blessing because we have our panel here that is going to lead us through answers to your Bible questions. My name is John Dinsey, and I would like to introduce the panel that is with me. I start with Sister Shelley Quinn. Welcome. Oh,
17: it's so much fun, but it is a challenge to try to answer some questions that could be an hour long in 2 minutes, but it's a lot of fun.
16: Yes, yes, indeed. We have Jason Bradley, General Manager for the Dare to Dream Network. Welcome.
18: Thank you. It's great to be here. You know, our viewers have been sending in some incredible questions, and so we've been studying things out, and I'm excited about this program.
16: Amen. And a man that loves to answer Bible questions is Pastor John Lomacan. Welcome.
19: Yeah, the more I answer questions, the more I discover how much I don't know.
17: Amen.
19: The Bible is a deep ocean, and you know, you might ride one wave, but below you are 20,000 feet of unexplored words. So thank you for your challenging questions.
16: Thank you so much. And we want to let you know how you can participate in this program, because it is your questions that we are asking. And I'd like to give you a little bit about what the format is like. To answer as many questions as possible, each person will have 2 minutes to answer the question. But there's one question that perhaps needs a little more time. And then they have one question will be 3 minutes, because we're trying to get to as many questions as possible in this time. So we want to invite you to send your questions. And there you can do it by text, by the way. And the number to do that with is 618-228-3975, 618-228-3975. There's also an email that you can try, and that's BibleQA@3ABN.tv, BibleQA@3ABN.tv. One more time, BibleQA@3ABN.tv. Before we launch into your questions, we're going to have prayer, and I'm going to ask Shelley Quinn if you'll lead us.
17: Absolutely. Our wonderful and loving Heavenly Father, we come before you right now thanking you for this time, O Lord, to concentrate on your word. And we ask in the name of Jesus, you would send your Holy Spirit, anoint our lips, anoint our ears, help each one of us to hear and, Lord, to put into practice what we learn. But Father, our point in doing this, we do this, of course, for our viewers, our listening audience, but we do it to glorify you. And Father, we want answers directly from the Bible that will bring you glory.
16: Amen.
17: Please help us in Jesus' name. Amen.
16: Amen. Amen. Thank you. In Psalm 119, 105, the Bible says, "Your word is a lamp to my feet and a light to my path." And it is our prayer that as we go through this program and you hear Bible answers to your questions, you will see that God has a light to your feet and a light to your path. So we begin with Pastor John Lomacan. And in this question, we go to Revelation 5:10 or Revelation 20. Does Revelation 5:10 or Revelation 20 give a reason to believe in a secret rapture? A question from Eileen.
19: Well, thank you, Eileen, for the question, but the answer is no. Revelation chapter 5 and all of the book of Revelation, none of its verses give reason to believe in a secret rapture. Now, the word rapture means to be caught away, not with your own power. Another power is drawing you. And so, but when we say the word rapture, we tend to think of secret rapture, people just disappearing, planes are flying off course, cars are disappearing, people disappear at the dinner table. But if that were the case, then you have to also follow through that natural thought, because Revelation 5:10 reads as follows, "And have made us kings and priests to our God, and we shall reign on the earth." What that's supposing is the moment people disappear, they start reigning on the earth. And that would even be contrary to the rapture theory, which is in fact a concoction that doesn't have any Bible support. The rapture theory The secret rapture theory, which is not supported by Scripture, teaches that when people disappear, there's a seven-year tribulation, and then during that seven-year tribulation, the Jews are converted, they convert the world, and then there's a reign on earth, a millennial reign. So this whole discombobulated theory, what it does, it often tries to find places in Scripture for support, when in fact, this is simply fulfilling what the Lord had already promised in Matthew 5 and verse 5, "Blessed are the meek, for they shall inherit the earth." The habitation of the earth is the ultimate reward of the righteous. After sin is completely eliminated, completely eradicated, and the earth is made new. As Revelation 21 says, "I saw a new heaven and a new earth, for the first heaven and the first earth had passed away." So that's Revelation 21, verse 1 and 2. And also Psalm 37, verse 11, "But the meek shall inherit the earth and shall delight themselves in the abundance of peace." So Revelation 20 simply is the last picture of God dealing with the sin problem and eradicating it, not an earthly reign.
16: Thank you. Thank you. Well, we now move to Jason Bradley, and number one question for you is, sometimes, this, you can feel the pain here, sometimes I feel as if there's no way to make it to heaven. I don't think I can ever be perfect, and it seems like one little mistake and I am going to hell. Please help. This is from Devona from Texas.
18: Devona, the Word of God has some great news for you. So let's get some comfort from His Word. John chapter 3, verses 16 and 17 says, "For God so loved the world that He gave His only begotten Son, that whoever believes in Him should not perish but have everlasting life. For God did not send His Son into the world to condemn the world, but that the world through Him might be saved." Jesus died for you, Devona. 2 Peter chapter 3, verse 9 says, "The Lord is not slack concerning His promise, as some count slackness, but is long-suffering toward us, not willing that any should perish, but that all should come to repentance." We all fall down at times, but we have to get back up. Proverbs chapter 24, verse 16 says, "For a righteous man may fall seven times and rise again, but the wicked shall fall by calamity." Claim this promise. 1 John chapter 1, verse 9. "If we confess our sins, He is faithful and just to forgive us our sins and to cleanse us from all unrighteousness." Walk in the Spirit, Devona. Romans chapter 8, verse 1 says, "There is therefore now no condemnation to those who are in Christ Jesus, who do not walk according to the flesh, but according to the Spirit." As Pastor Lomakang always says, we are saints under construction. Philippians chapter 1, verse 6 says, "Being confident of this very thing, that He who has begun a good work in you will complete it until the day of Jesus Christ." Don't rely on your own strength. Philippians chapter 4, 13 says, "I can do all things through Christ Jesus, through Christ who strengthens me." I'll leave you with this, Ephesians chapter 2, verses 8 and 9. "For by grace you have been saved through faith, and that not of yourselves. It is the gift of God, not of works, lest anyone should boast." We can't work our way into heaven. Find comfort in the words that are found in Scripture.
17: Amen.
16: Thank you. Thank you. Shelley Quinn,
17: yes.
16: I have one for you. I just have a question that comes to mind after reading Genesis 3:22. What does it mean to know good and evil in this context? This is from Ray.
17: Ray, Genesis 3:22 says, "Then the Lord said, behold, the man has become like one of us to know good and evil." The holy God, who is the Father, Son, and Spirit, know and understand good and evil by omniscience, because God knows everything. Adam and Eve abused the power of free will, and they learned good and evil through a personal experience. You know, there's a huge difference in how they received the knowledge, and there's a huge difference in their understanding. You know, there's a difference in the way a doctor looks at a disease and the patient looks at the disease. A doctor understands the cause and effect, the patient only the pain. The tree of knowledge of good and evil, God did not want man to try to decide what was good for him or what was evil, to experience that, because God created us in His image. He wants us to accept His word as final authority. But Satan promised them they would become like God. And in this only in this sense, I guess you could say they did increase because they came to understand the results of sin. God knew that man would make all of his future decisions based on the depravity of his mind and evil. So what he did was he put forth his hand graciously to bar the entrance to the tree of life so that man wouldn't continue to live in sin. And you know what we see? This is a true picture of paradise lost, but paradise will be restored in the new earth. Revelation 22, 1 through 2 says we will eat from the tree of life in heaven.
16: Thank you. Thank you very much. I like to say that in each one of these questions, they can spend a lot more time, but we're trying to be concise and precise. So, Pastor Lomakang, if you're ready, we go to question number 2 for you. If the soul doesn't go to heaven at death, is there anything that does? The Desire of Ages, page 172 and 173, the person says, speaks of the book of God's providence. It contains every particular of our history. Do you have more info on that? Apparently there are two questions here.
19: Well, the Book of Providence doesn't add to the ideology of anything going or not going to heaven at death. The question, I think the crux of the question is, if the soul doesn't go to heaven at death, is there anything that does? Well, the answer is found in the Bible. Let's go to Psalm 146, verse 4 to start out with this question. And then we're going to go to Ecclesiastes 12 and verse 7. But let's start with Psalm 146 to answer the question that you insinuated or even suggested about the soul. First of all, let's talk about what the soul is. The soul is not some separate entity from the body. It's not something that exists within the body like water in a container or water or air in a balloon that it departs and goes someplace. But I would use the air in the balloon as an example, because when the air is out of the balloon, where does it go? It goes back to the air. In the very same way, when God breathed into Adam's nostrils, Genesis 2, verse 7, he breathed into his nostrils the breath of life. And Job 27, verse 3 in the King James Version says, all the while my breath is in me, and the Spirit of God is in my nostrils. I want you to get that. The Spirit of God is in my nostrils. How did it get there? God breathed into Adam's nostrils and Adam became a living soul. What happens at death? Now, where did that Spirit come from that God breathed into Adam's nostrils? That's the breath of life, the suke, the breath of God in the body of Adam. What happens to that? To whom does it belong? Psalm 146, verse 4. His Spirit departs. He returns to his earth in that very day. His plans or his thoughts perish. And then Ecclesiastes 12 and verse 1, very quickly, let me go ahead and turn there. This is the wise man giving us another example of what happens when a person dies. Here it is. Ecclesiastes 12 and verse 7. Then the dust will return to the earth as it was, and the Spirit will return to God who gave it. In both cases, the Spirit here is talking about simply the breath of life that belongs to God returns back to God. Not a separate entity, not somebody in heaven praising the Lord. Because Psalms 115 verse 17 says, the dead do not praise the Lord, neither any that go down into silence.
17: Amen.
16: Thank you, thank you. Jason Bradley. I was baptized at 13, Donna says, in a Baptist church. I'm in my 50s now, and I'm a Seventh-day Adventist. Should I be baptized again?
18: Excellent question. As Seventh-day Adventists, we believe in baptism by immersion. So as long as you are baptized by immersion, then you don't necessarily need to be re-baptized. However, that decision is up to you. Now, there are some people who come out of different denominations and they, you know, they receive new doctrine and new truth and all of that stuff. And so they make the choice to get re-baptized. But if you've been baptized by immersion, you can become a member of the Adventist Church by profession of faith. Let's look at Scripture to gain an understanding of what baptism represents. Romans chapter 6, verses 3 and 4. Or do you not know that as many of us as were baptized into Christ Jesus were baptized into his death? Therefore, we were buried with him through baptism into death, that just as Christ was raised from the dead by the glory of the Father, even so we also should walk in newness of life. Mm-hmm. 2 Corinthians chapter 5, verse 17 says, therefore, if anyone is in Christ, he is a new creation. Old things have passed away. Behold, all things have become new. So when we get baptized, we are making a public declaration of our faith, that we want to die to self and live for Christ. I was baptized at the age of 11, but when I was 14, I ended up walking away. I left Jesus. I didn't want anything to do with spiritual things, with any type of religion or anything like that. I just wanted to do whatever it was that I felt like doing. And we enter into a very dangerous place when we go in that direction. But after 14 years of self-inflicted trials, embarrassing moments, and pain, I gave my heart back to the Lord. And now I view baptism as a wedding ceremony. So when you think about it, when two people get married, they are no longer single and living the single life, right? So things have to change. The two become one, and they need to be considerate of each other. I chose to submit and commit my life back to Christ and make that public declaration by getting rebaptized. Amen. So long story short, the choice is yours. So if you want to get rebaptized, I think that you should definitely go ahead and take that step.
20: Amen.
21: All right. Very praise good. God.
19: Beautiful.
21: Shelley Quinn. Can you please explain the Rechabites' obedience in Jeremiah 35? There's no name given here, but we want to encourage you to give us your name and where you are sending your question from. It gives us an idea of places we're reaching. So we thank you. And Sister Shelley Quinn?
20: Yes. Okay, Jeremiah 35, verse 2. This is such a fascinating story. God told his prophet Jeremiah, go to the house of the Rechabites, speak to them, bring them into the house of the Lord, into one of the chambers. This was the apartment for the priest or the prophet, and give them wine to drink. What? God's telling Jeremiah, go tell the Rechabites to come into the temple apartment and drink wine? You know what? God knew they wouldn't. God knew the heart of the Rechabites. He was setting them up to use them as examples of faithfulness. Mm-hmm. Let me prove that from Scripture. Jeremiah 35, 6. He gets the Rechabites, bring them in, and he tells them, God told me to tell you to drink wine. And you know what they said? Listen. Jeremiah 35, 6. But they said, we will drink no wine, for our father commanded us, saying, you shall drink no wine, you nor your sons forever. So what God knew was their heart, that they had faithful hearts, that they were going to obey their father's rule. And they were examples to the men of Judah and Jerusalem who persistently refused to obey God. In Jeremiah 35, 13, listen to what the Lord says. Thus says the Lord of hosts, the God of Israel, go and tell the men of Judah and the inhabitants of Jerusalem, will you not
17: receive instruction to obey my words, says the Lord? The words of Jonadab, the son of Rechab, which he commanded his sons not to drink wine, are performed. Hmm. For to this day they drink none and obey their father's commandments. But although I have spoken to you, rising early and speaking, you did not obey me.
21: Thank you. Yes. Very good. Pastor Lomagang, we come back to you with another hard one. How would one clearly explain to a friend that the feasts, which the Apostle John called Feast of the Jews, John chapter 5 verse 1 and chapter 6 verse 4 and chapter 7 verse 2, and the Apostle Paul declared as a shadow of things to come, but the substance, and puts in a parenthesis, the faith of body is of Christ, Colossians 2:17, have been fulfilled in Jesus, the Messiah, our living head. In other words, how do you explain that the feasts were fulfilled in Jesus?
19: Now, thank you for the homework. You did more of the homework, okay? you actually answered it. It was almost a rhetorical question because you were given the scripture reference for it. Yes, in fact, now the point you're making is, let's look at past, present, and future. The Lord established ceremonies, even feasts, that were synonymous to the characteristics and the ministry of Christ in many particulars. Even the sanctuary articles, all of them in one particular or another pointed to Christ. The laver, which is the water, Jesus, the water of life. The showbread, the bread of life, Christ. The candelabra, Jesus, the light of the world. And the altar of incense, which is where the prayers of the saints are rising before the Father. The most holy place, which is now talking about the place of Jesus' ministry right now. And the altar of burnt offerings, which is a symbol of the cross where he was crucified. But also there were ceremonies. You had the Feast of Tabernacles, which was a ceremony that was celebrated after the Day of Atonement. It was celebrated for 7 days after sin had been blotted out in the yearly Day of Atonement services. Well, Jesus, after he performed the sacrifice, today we know that the forgiveness of sin does not require the taking of the life of a lamb. But in specifics on the question you ask, John 6 verse 4, just to pull out one of those three references, Jesus writes, now the Passover, a feast of the Jews was near. Now this feast was celebrated up until Jesus, who is the Passover lamb, Amen. Was crucified. And then Paul talked about not the perpetuity of it, but the temporary nature of these ceremonies and what they were pointing to. 1 Corinthians 5 and verse 7 brings the answer to the forefront. Therefore, purge out the old leaven, that you may be a new lump. Since you truly are unleavened, all sanctuary language, Shelley, for indeed Christ, our Passover, was sacrificed for us. So when Christ was sacrificed and became that Passover lamb, that broken bread that poured out wine, the Passover was no longer necessary. It was replaced with the communion service to point to the coming of Jesus, not deliverance from Egypt.
21: Thank you so much. Before we continue, we want to give you again the opportunity to write down the information in case you missed it the first time around. Hopefully you have a pen or something to write with. 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And that number is 618-228-3975, 618-228-3975. One more time, 618-228-3975. 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And just before you finish, we'll say it again, BibleQA@3ABN.tv. Excellent. We're almost halfway, so let's go to Jason. Bradley, we have a question for you. And this question is, what does the phrase "of this world" really mean? What activities, what places, what thoughts, etc.? What does it really mean to be of this world? This is from Cheryl in Southern Illinois.
18: Oh, I love it. That's in our backyard right here. Cheryl, let's begin by looking at 1 John chapter 2, verses 15 through 17. Do not love the world or the things in the world. If anyone loves the world, the love of the Father is not in him. For all that is in the world, the lust of the flesh, the lust of the eyes, and the pride of life is not of the Father, but is of the world. And the world is passing away, and the lust of it. But he who does the will of God abides forever. So the world is full of snares that have been set up by the enemy to make us take our eyes off of Jesus and to trip us up and to get us to fall and stumble, but we can't give in. When we stand firm on the principles that are found in the Word of God, we can expect to face some hatred. So if you look at John chapter 15, verses 18 and 19, the Word of God says this: if the world hates you, you know that it hated me before it hated you. Mm-hmm. If you were of the world would love its own.

0: adulterers, nor drunkards, nor revilers, nor extortioners will inherit the kingdom of God. And such were some of you, but you were washed, but you were sanctified, but you were justified in the name of the Lord Jesus and by the Spirit of our God. The thoughts, actions, and activities that are of the world are the things that go against the principles that are found in God's Word, and they lead us in the opposite direction of God.
1: Thank you.
2: Thank you.
0: Good.
1: Well, Shelley Quinn, are you ready?
2: Not for this one.
1: Well, you're going to have about 3 minutes for this one, so let's see how the Lord leads you in this one. Is Jesus the Son of God? Or is he God the Father? Can you explain, please, Hebrews 1 through 6 for me, and or Luke chapter 1 verses 1 through 4. So who is Jesus really? This is from Alex from Barrow Willie, St. Vincent and the Grenadines.
2: Oh boy. I have an hour-long sermon that I just did at camp meeting called Covenant, Son, and Surety, S-U-R-E-T-Y. Put that in with my name, and it's on 3ABN Plus. I couldn't explain it in an hour. Okay, God, the Father, Son, and Holy Spirit are co-equal. There's three persons in the Godhead. But Isaiah 9:6 prophesying about Jesus said, unto us a child is given, unto us a son is born, and his name shall be called Wonderful Counselor, Mighty God, Everlasting Father, and Prince of Peace. John 1:1-3 says, in the beginning was the Word was with God, the Word was God, and all things were created through him. So Jesus is God. He is Mighty God, the Everlasting Father. And John 1:14 says he became flesh. In Philippians 2:5-8, it talks about the eternal God coming down, taking on our flesh, and becoming the covenant Son of God. Listen to Hebrews 1:5. God says, you are my Son. Today I have begotten you. And again, it continues on saying, this is God's words, I will be, this is future tense in the Greek, I will be to him a father, and he shall be, future tense, to me a son. So just as God compared his relationship with Israel and others as a father and son, he's describing his relationship to the person of Jesus Christ as a father and son. Son is a covenant term. When it says Son of God, this means he is heir of the promises. And begotten is a covenant term, which means chosen. So let's look at Hebrews 1:8. Here God is saying, today I've begotten you. Today I will become your father. You shall become my son. But to the Son, Hebrews 1:8, this is the Father speaking now to the person of Jesus Christ, who is the covenant Son. God, the Father says, speaking to Jesus, your throne, O God, is forever. And in Hebrews 1:10, it quotes the Father as saying to the Son, you, Lord, in the beginning laid the foundations of the earth, and the heavens are the works of your hands. So the Father himself declares that the Son is God. Let me tell you this. While Jesus was eternally the Son of God in anticipation of his incarnation, he did not get installed into the office as covenant Son of God until he was incarnated and took on a submissive role to the Father. Just as he was the Lamb who was slain from the foundation of the world, but he didn't become the Lamb until he died.
0: You got really deep in 3 minutes.
1: Wow, praise the Lord. Thank you.
3: But that's a deep topic.
1: Yes, it is.
3: I'm glad you mentioned the reference. What was the sermon title again?
2: The sermon title is Covenant, Son, and Surety, S-U-R-E-T-Y. And you have to put my name in, Shelley Quinn, and it'll take you to 3ABN Plus, where all of our camp meeting sermons are on 3ABN Plus.

0: just did 12 beautiful sermons to answer, who is Jesus?
1: Very good.
2: Excellent. Thank you very much. Pastor Lomakang, why does the Bible say to pray his coming not be on Sabbath or in winter?
1: Well, this prophecy in Matthew 24 is not a book of dual prophecies, but dual applications. The prophecy that was made in Matthew 24:20 was specifically talking about the destruction of Jerusalem. There was such pride in the building of that temple, but those who built the temple did not accept the temple, Christ Jesus. They did not accept the Lamb of God. They rejected the Son of God. And he made a statement earlier in Matthew 24. He said, "See these stones, the day is coming that not one stone will be left upon another that will not be thrown down." And they said, "You know how long it took us to build this thing? 40 years. And he said, "Destroy the temple and in 3 days I will raise it up again." They had no clue. How's he going to do that? Destroy this and in 3 days rebuild it? Well, that was a forecast or a prognostication of his death, burial, and resurrection. Mm-hmm. The holy temple, the Christ temple. But then, because they rejected Jesus, he said, now, there's a destruction coming. In Matthew 24:20, I want to bring out a part of it that you may miss. This is confirmation that Jesus never intended to destroy the Sabbath.
0: Amen.
1: Because if he did, he wouldn't say, this prophecy was given in 31 A.D. The temple was destroyed 39 years later in 70 A.D. He was simply saying, pray when it comes that the Roman army know you're going to be in the synagogues on the Sabbath. That's going to be an obvious place to find you. Pray that when the destruction comes, it doesn't come on the Sabbath, nor in the cold, harsh months of the winter. That's all he's simply saying. But outside of that, he's not saying anything other than make sure that when destruction comes. And today, if you live in a cold climate and you're worshiping on the Sabbath, if destruction in the future comes, pray that it doesn't happen at a time of the year where fleeing for your life is going to be something that's damaging to your health. That's all that Christ was saying in Matthew 24:20, the destruction of Jerusalem.
0: Amen.
2: Thank you. Mm-hmm. Well, Jason Bradley, we have another one for you. Should you be baptized as a baby, a teenager, or older? Does it matter? Also, can Jesus save you if you're not baptized by a man? I'm not sure if they mean just by a man or in any category that would be.
3: We'll give it a go in 2 minutes. We'll give it a go. No, you should not be baptized as a baby because you can't make sound decisions. You can't make a choice as a baby to follow Christ. You can't decide what to wear, where to go, what to eat, when to go, what to do, any of that stuff as a baby. So a person should get baptized when they have a firm understanding of the decision that they are making at whatever age that is. But when we get baptized, what we're doing is we're making a public declaration of our faith that we want to die to self and live for Christ. Now, in regards to the third part of your question, consider Luke chapter 23, verses 39 through 43. Then one of the criminals who were hanged blasphemed him, saying, "If you are the Christ, save yourself and us." But the other answering rebuked him, saying, "Do you not even fear God, seeing you are under the same condemnation? And we indeed justly, for we receive the due reward of our deeds. But this man has done nothing wrong." Then he said to Jesus, "Lord, remember me when you come into your kingdom." And Jesus said to him, "Assuredly, I say to you, today you will be with me in paradise." The thief on the cross wasn't baptized, but he will be saved. But with that being said, if you have the opportunity to get baptized, you need to do it. Take advantage of it. Go get baptized. Repent and be baptized. If you have that opportunity, make that happen. The thief on the cross made a public declaration for Christ, but he wasn't baptized.
2: Thank you very much. Very good. Well, now we have a question about eternal fire. Shelley, are you ready? If eternal fire or everlasting fire is not really forever, how do we know eternal or everlasting life is forever?
0: That's simple. I studied this out 20 years ago, and it was life-changing. In the Greek, the word for eternal or everlasting is aionios, and it is a relative term. It is determined by what it is defining, the object it modifies. When discussing if eternal or everlasting is attached to God, because God is infinite, eternal and everlasting means infinite existence. So, you know, the Bible says that right now in 1 Timothy 6:16 that God alone has immortality. In 1 Corinthians 15:51 through 54 says we put on immortality at the last trumpet. In John 3:16, when Christ promised eternal life, he said, "For God so loved the world, he gave his only begotten Son, that whosoever would believe in him would not perish, but have everlasting life." There are two totally opposite things. Anyone that comes to Christ receives the promise, you're going to put on immortality. God will give you the gift of eternal, everlasting, existing life when you're raised up. The others will perish. They're going to be kaput. Now, eternal, everlasting, when that word aionios is used in relationship to mortal humanity or to perishable things, it just means as long as the person or thing exists, it has eternal, everlasting results. For example, eternal redemption, Hebrews 9:12. That's not an endless process, but the results are eternal. Eternal judgment, Hebrews 6:2. Not an endless process, but the results are eternal. Jude 1:7 says that Sodom and Gomorrah are set forth as an example of the vengeance of eternal fire. They're not still on fire today, but the fire completed its work, and the results are everlasting.
2: Excellent.
4: Wow.
2: Wow. I know you could say more about that, but time escapes us, so we move on to the next question. We come back to Pastor Lomakang. Did God create the dinosaurs, Pastor Lomakang?
1: That is a question that has come up from time to time, and I'm going to give you two answers directly. One is, God didn't create dinosaurs. Everything that God created was on the ark. All the animals that God created was on the ark. Now, when you look at what happened, these massive creatures that were found, notice where they were found. In America, a lot of the discoveries where you find dinosaur bones, or when you find places like, they find them closer to mountains, closer to places like the Grand Canyon. And what is suggested is that when the waters of the flood began to rise, these massive creatures sought for higher ground to survive. A question I would ask myself is, why were they not on the ark? Well, the apparent understanding to me is, as I looked up something called amalgamation, which was the combination, animals, the intelligence of the beings or the men that existed then, combined species together, and out of these came amalgamations, large animals, massive animals, that if they were to enter the ark and make it to the other side of the flood, God, knowing that the lifespan and the size of humanity would decrease, would be too massive for men to even possibly control. That's why these animals were destroyed in the flood, found under many sedimentary layers, far down, unearthed in the ground. But here's a passage that I find is encouraging to me about the fact that God didn't create these massive creatures with arms too short to reach and, you know, mouths that were just for the purpose of devouring humanity. Romans 1, verse 23 to 25. And look this up, because in the time we have, it's not possible to cover this all. But look up the terminology amalgamation. But notice what Romans 1, verse 23 to 25 suggests. It says, speaking of the antediluvian world, and change the glory of God, the glory of the incorruptible God, into an image made like corruptible man, and birds, and four-footed animals, and creeping things. Therefore God gave them up to the uncleanness and the lust of their own hearts, to dishonor their bodies among themselves. Now when you read about that, When you study amalgamation, it is also suggested that the men of that day intermingled the seeds of men with the seeds of animals. But the animals that God created, all of them made it onto the ark to continue to exist on the other side of the flood. And I don't believe that dinosaurs were a part of that.
2: Thank you.
1: There's quite a bit to cover in 2 minutes.
0: Yeah. Wow, yeah.
3: Yeah, it is.
2: That was a question from Yvette from Texas, Jason Bradley. Question is it possible for someone with dementia to be saved?
3: That reminds me of a question that I've received before dealing with people that are handicapped. So some have what others don't have, and the question is, does God know that? The answer is yes. So will some be judged for what they don't have, or will they be judged for what they cannot do? 2 Corinthians chapter 8, verse 12 says, "For if there is first a willing mind, it is accepted according to what one has and not according to what he does not have." The key is they are willing. So the spirit indeed is willing, but what's lacking? The flesh is weak. So Mark chapter 14, verse 38 says, "Watch and pray, lest you enter into temptation. The spirit indeed is willing, but the flesh is weak." 2 Corinthians chapter 12, verse 9 says, "And he said to me, 'My grace is sufficient for you, for my strength is made perfect in weakness. Therefore, most gladly, I will rather boast in my infirmities, that the power of Christ may rest upon me.'" Why is his strength made perfect in our weakness? Hebrews chapter 4, verse 15 says, "For we do not have a high priest who cannot sympathize with our weaknesses, but was in all points tempted as we are, yet without sin." Isaiah chapter 1, verse 19 says, "If you are willing and obedient, you shall eat the good of the land." It all comes back to the point of willingness. Those with dementia, as long as they have a willing heart, the Lord will make up the difference. In their willingness, if they are obedient, they will benefit from the promise that the Lord has made. The Lord is not looking to those who are just able, but he treasures those who, without full abilities, are willing. God wants to spend eternity with us, so he's going to do everything in his power to make that happen.
2: Amen. Thank you. We have another question for Shelley, and this one is, why are we called Christians if Jesus was a Jew?
0: Interesting. In his humanity as an incarnated Savior, the genealogy of Jesus is definitely Jewish. He came from a Jewish descent, and the term Jew refers to Judah or the tribe of Judea. Jesus told the Samaritan woman at the well, John 4:22, "You worship what you do not know. We worship what we know what we worship, for salvation is of the Jews." The nation of Israel is here referred to as Jews because they had the full revelation of God's plan of salvation. Salvation was to come through them to all the world. All the old covenant rituals and ceremonies pointed to Jesus, who was the promised seed of the everlasting covenant. Galatians 3:16 says that the promises of the everlasting covenant were made to our father Abraham and to his seed, Jesus Christ. Galatians 3:29 says, "If you're Christ, you are Abraham's seed and heirs according to the promise." Romans 9:6-8, Paul says, "They are not all Israel who are of Israel." So he's saying they're not all spiritual Israel, and that's a spiritual name, who are of Jewish biological descent, but physical lineage isn't the issue. He said, "Not the children of the flesh, but the children of the promise are counted as the seed." So while the Christian movement of the new covenant is distinct from the old covenant of Judaism, it did not break the everlasting covenant. In Luke 1:54 and 55, Mary is singing her song, and she's saying, "Oh, he's helped his servant Israel. In remembrance of his mercy, he spoke to our fathers, to Abraham and to his seed. So the blessings came upon the Gentiles through Jesus Christ, and they were first called Christians in Antioch in Acts 11:26. And you know, the word Christians only used three times in the Bible: Acts 11:26, 26:28, 1 Peter 4:16. But Christ means the Messiah. We were waiting for our Messiah. We're Christians.
2: Thank you. Thank you. Well, good news. We have time for probably another question before we take our break. And this one is may take a little time. How can we approach or deal with demon possession of loved ones or friends or demonic activities in possessed houses or workplaces? What do you do if it is in your life? Just prayer? Just want to be clear on the Bible stance. This question is from Sherry.
0: Can I start on that one? Because I probably won't be able to answer everything. But something that's interesting, in 2 Corinthians chapter 6, the Bible says, in verse 14, what communion has light with darkness? What accord, verse 15, has Christ with Belial? Or what part has a believer with an unbeliever? There are two categories. There's demonic possession and demonic oppression. I believe Christians can be oppressed. I have seen people oppressed. But if the Holy Spirit is in you, you cannot be possessed. It is clear that all through the Gospels you see, especially Matthew, Mark, and Luke, Jesus going out and healing all, including those who were demon-possessed. But it's interesting because, and I'm going to share this with you, I was given a wrong teaching on this. My mother was bipolar. I was taught that her behavior was because she was demon-possessed. And I remember the painfulness of praying for her to be relieved from this. Let me tell you something. There is such a thing as having, if there's a physical or emotional, psychological cause,
2: chemical imbalance.
0: Thank you. It is not demonic possession. What we've got to do is, if you think you are being oppressed by the devil, or I have prayed over people who were possessed. I've seen them contort in crazy images. I've prayed over people who were oppressed. If you have to, don't dabble with the occult. That's the first thing I ask anybody that's going through what they feel like is oppression. Have you been dabbling with the occult? Because you're opening the door. So we pray, yes, we anoint, we ask to be filled with the Holy Spirit. And that's my, I'll kick it over to you.
1: I forgot the question, actually.
3: Can I jump in there
2: go ahead,
3: real quick?
2: Okay,
3: so ever so quickly, I want to piggyback off of what you just said with opening the door. Because, you know, oftentimes we need to take in account what we have in our home.
0: Yes.
3: So what did we bring? Did we bring some kind of crystal in there? What kind of movies do we have? What kind of music do we have?
0: Artwork.
3: All of that. We need to take into account what is in our house. Because that opens the door for them to come in.
2: Once again, the question is, how do we deal with demon possession of loved ones or friends or demonic activities in possessed houses or workplaces? That's basically the question.
1: I think they answered that very well. You know, if you're not filled by the Spirit of God, you will be filled by only one other spirit. That's the spirit of demons. And but Matthew 12, verse 43 talks about the life that is swept and that is clean and that is empty. A lot of people say, I no longer smoke, no longer drink, no longer participate in any sinful activity, they're happy that their lives are swept and clean and put in order, but the life is empty. If your life is not filled by the Spirit of God, that Spirit, the Bible says, he comes back in Matthew 12, verse 43, he says, I'll return to my house from which I came. And when he comes, he finds it empty, swept, and put in order. And then he goes and takes seven other spirits more wicked. So when you overcome anything, don't just glory in overcoming sin, but the glory should be that the Lord, by his Holy Spirit, has filled your life so that no other spirit can abide there.
2: Thank you so much. So basically, what can we say? You know somebody, or somebody suspected of having demon possession, what's your recommendation in about 30 seconds?
0: Pray, have them anointed. First of all, look for anything they've brought into their home, pray over them, anoint them, have them pray to be filled with Holy Spirit. They've got to be willing to surrender to the Lord's leading.
2: Okay, so there's hope for anyone.
1: Oh, there's hope for everyone.
2: And we see that in the Bible very clearly. Thank you so much. Well, we have a moment in which we would like to give you again the opportunity to know how you can send in your question. You have seen many people have, and we thank you for your questions. They are very interesting, and it really causes us to study and pray more. So we'll be back after this information that you will receive that you will need.
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5: This devotional is entitled The Antidote, written by Eric Wiesner. Therefore, if anyone is in Christ, he is a new creation. Old things have passed away. Behold, all things have become new. 2 Corinthians chapter 5, verse 17. Have you ever wondered what it is like to experience a venomous snake bite? Maybe some of you have had the unfortunate experience. I have never been around these kinds of snakes, nor do I desire to. There are many species of venomous snakes, but one of the deadliest is the king cobra. Its venom injects tremendous amounts of paralysis-inducing neurotoxins. In fact, it's so strong and is injected in such huge quantities that it can kill an elephant in just a few hours. The king cobra's main diet is primarily other snakes and lizards, but it will eat birds and rodents as well. Unfortunately, humans occasionally make contact with these snakes and are bitten. Their bites can range from excruciating pain to death. Many have venom that breaks down the skin tissue of the victim, usually small animals, making them easier to digest. Some venom also causes organ failure. So, in short, nothing good ever comes from a venomous bite. However, the good news is there are antidotes that reverse the damaging effects of the venom. Without these life-saving antidotes, most victims would probably die. These antidotes are priceless because of the amount of lives they save. Each one of us has been bitten by a venomous snake named Satan. His venom is sin, and we've each experienced the excruciating pain it brings. Every one of us is in need of an antidote to reverse the effects, or we will surely die. Satan has been injecting his venom into unfortunate souls for thousands of years. But praise the Lord, there is an antidote. Jesus came to this world to reverse the effects of sin. Sin is here to stay until Jesus returns, but because of him, we don't have to be controlled by it. Through his precious blood, we've been set free. Death is the result of sin, but Jesus has overcome death, and we now have life, eternal life. Jesus, the antidote for sin, the priceless gift, has offered us and the whole world this precious gift. Romans 5, verses 8 and 9 says, But God demonstrates his own love toward us, in that while we were still sinners, Christ died for us. Much more then, having now been justified by his blood, we shall be saved from wrath through him. Will you accept his gift today?
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2: Thank you so much. We're back, and we have a moment to give you an opportunity to say anything about any particular question or comment you'd like to make.
0: Isaiah 9:6, unto us a child is born, unto us a son is given. His name shall be called Wonderful Counselor, Mighty God, Everlasting Father, Prince of Peace.
3: Amen. Amen. I just want to take a moment to speak to Devona. Devona, I just want you to know that even if it were just you on this earth, Jesus would have died for you because he loved you that much.
1: That's right. And the person who asked about the Feast of the Jews, this is a question that may seem arbitrary, but a lot of people are struggling with whether or not to still keep the feasts. What I would encourage you to do is look at Leviticus chapter 23 to 25, and you'll find a lot of the feasts that are listed there. And then you'll look at the life of Christ, and you'll see them fulfilled in his ministry. It doesn't make sense to be trying to find righteousness in a feast when righteousness is only found in the person of Christ. We cannot be saved by our works. Those were just tutors to guide us to the ministry and know who Christ would be and what his work would be. And those things have been fulfilled.
2: Thank you so much, Pastor Lomakang, Jason Bradley, Shelley Quinn. 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You can watch it on Mondays. You can also go to 3ABN Plus and see there the programs. And we hope that next time you will join Bible Q&A, not only by watching or listening, but by sending in your question. 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

0: Now the weather forecast for Strong Tower Radio. For Michigan's UP, today we'll have mostly sunny skies with highs near 51 degrees with a north wind at around 15 miles per hour. Tonight we'll have mostly clear skies with lows at around 36 degrees with a north wind at around 10 miles per hour. For northern Michigan, today we'll have a 30% chance of showers, partly sunny with a high near 64 degrees. And for tonight we'll have mostly clear skies with lows at around 32 degrees. For southern Michigan, today we'll have a 40% chance of showers, mostly cloudy, then becoming sunny during the afternoon with a high near 67 degrees. And for tonight, we'll have partly cloudy skies with lows at around 41 degrees. For central Illinois, today will be partly sunny, then gradually becoming sunny with a high near 77 degrees. And for tonight, we'll have a chance of showers and thunderstorms, partly cloudy with lows at around 53 degrees. For Strong Tower Radio, I'm meteorologist Tricia Cook.
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2: Hello, and welcome again to another segment in our Dead Domino series. This time we'll be talking about education costs. Now, we're going to tackle the thing that drives the second largest debt held in aggregate by Americans. And I know some of you are out there saying, wait a minute, he just said that we're going to deal with education costs as part of this segment in Debt Dominoes, and yet isn't credit cards or auto loans the second most held debt by Americans? No, you'd be wrong. Yeah, it actually is education debt. Now, I'm not about to tell you how to further stifle your financial air supply or become crushed under the weight of more debt in the form of a college loan or higher education loan. Not at all. Not at all. Get that out your mind. I'm going to look into a way to avoid that beast altogether. Let me apologize right off the top, because many of you will undoubtedly be itching for me to provide info on how to manage college debt, gain debt forgiveness, enroll in some cooperative where a second or third party pays some, and you pay some on that debt. The sad fact is that the college debt business is two very distinct things, if nothing else. Thing number one, it's very lucrative for those who benefit from the administration and the receipt of the loan. And I don't mean you. The people who put out the loans, it's lucrative for them. The people who receive the proceeds of the loan, that is the colleges and institutions, they benefit. And it's very lucrative for them. Not you. The second thing that is very distinct about the college loan, the higher education debt business is, it is very confusing. To try to clear up any confusion would require intimate knowledge of your particular circumstance, as well as a personal detailed planning session with you. Therefore, again, I apologize in advance that I won't be tackling the get out of jail free, I kind of mean the get out of college debt easy topic in this segment. But let's look at ways to get a post-secondary education, whether it's a trade school, or college or university, and the nifty ways to get it done at reduced cost. Though much of what is presented in this segment is more applicable to colleges and universities, there are many areas of overlap that apply to both trade/vocational schools. So pay attention. The terminology may favor one over the other, but it's overlapping and applicable in all of them. So let's deal with it. Tuition can be expensive, yes, but when you're budgeting for higher education, don't forget to include the many other costs you'll be facing. Here's a rundown of the most significant expenses to keep in mind. Of course, we have tuition. That is, the cost for a public state school is generally lower than for private schools. Even if you go to a public school in another state, in some cases, two-year colleges usually cost less than four-year ones. Expect to pay a variety of fees, an enrollment fee, a lab fee, a because-I-can-charge-you fee. I mean, these colleges really get ridiculous with the amount of fees that they charge you on top of tuition. So be careful, be mindful, be cognizant of the costs that go on in conjunction with tuition, but is not labeled tuition. Room and board. Now, this is something you should be aware of. Don't overpay for meal plans that you won't use. I mean, truly, if you're not going to eat breakfast, why pay for a complete plan that includes breakfast? If you have different meal plan options, consider your habits before signing up for the biggest plan. You may not need one that includes breakfast, as I just said, if you're more likely to grab a bagel on the way to class rather than going to the cafeteria for a full meal. Many schools allow you to change your plan selection from semester to semester, so take the opportunity to reflect on how much you've used versus how much you have paid for. Books and supplies. Talk about a money maker. I mean, when I first went to school, I thought all I'd have to do was pay for my tuition and, of course, the train and the bus. I was living in Queens, New York at the time. Just pay for the train and the bus to get to school. But, oh, was I ever so wrong. Books. See, someone didn't explain to me that while in high school they give you those big, thick textbooks for you to take home and use, and some people even butchered them and marked them up and made paper airplanes from some of the pages. Yeah, but we got that for free, as it were. But where is it that someone said, Lynn, that big, thick textbook that you used to get for free in high school, you got to pony up the bucks, baby. You got to give up that dough. Now that it's college you're talking about, and give up the dough I did sometimes. Now, mind you, I recognize today is way more different than the 35 plus years ago when I went to college. But I was giving up several hundred dollars every semester just for books, and I thought that was highway robbery. But books and supplies are a fact of post-secondary education. So, make a list of the supplies for the courses you plan to take, like special software or equipment or art materials, in addition to books. There are a lot of options for buying used books on campus and online that can really cut down the expense. So don't rush out and buy brand new copies the first day. I mean, if I could at the time, way different back then than it is now. If I could at the time purchase used books for significantly less. See, that's the racket. The college bookstore and the Barnes & Noble of the time, or the Borders Books of the time, they had the market cornered. They knew, because they always seemed to be located right near to the college campus, right? They knew that the professor would assign a certain book or the teacher would assign a certain book, and they knew students from the previous year would want to get cash for that book that they don't need anymore. So they'd pay the student that turned in the book, let's say, $5. And then you who come in the current year needing that used book, they would charge you $75. Why? Because they knew you'd rather pay $75 than the $115 that it costs for the new book. or the 120. It was not that big of a difference, folks. Now, I haven't been in the textbook buying business in multiple decades now, but I can't think that that model has changed much if you seem to be caught in the grasp of the racket. Thank goodness for online auction sites like eBay and the like, where you can find some of these things for way less than the racket that some of these bookstores are putting out there. So again, don't rush off and buy new copies on the first day, unless you have assigned reading prior to day one. You can't really avoid much of that, but again, get online and start searching. You know, you might be able to find something. And of course, there might be electronic copies floating out there that is either out of copyright or the copyright allows for you personal use just for yourself. So either way, you got to take books and supplies into consideration beyond tuition. Transportation. Now, this was one thing I did know about because I knew that the subsidy I was getting for the train and bus in high school, I would no longer get in college. So transportation. Now, this one can be easy to forget. I didn't, but you may. Whether you're commuting every day or living at school and traveling to and from your home a few times each semester, the costs can add up. So take into account, how am I going to get back and forth, whether it's daily or on holidays and special occasions? Now, here's one that I never considered, and it's primarily because I didn't have much to consider, and I lived at home. Personal expenses. This includes things like cell phone service, entertainment, laundry, and other regular needs. Again, when I was in college, I lived at home, so laundry, yeah, Mom did that. Cell phone, what was a cell phone back in 84? Someone tell me, please. Nah, nothing like that. You cracked open that case of dimes that you had and you fed that payphone, baby. Yeah, that's what we did back then. And entertainment, we'd sit up in the student center entertaining one another, playing cards or Monopoly or some other board game, but going to the movies on a regular? Stuff that you actually download now and pay $5.99 to download each time? Nah, we had none of that back then, nor could we afford it. We made our own fun, we made it locally, but we did have certain personal expenses. And when you're in college, especially today, when you're in trade school, especially today, you must make provision for your personal expenses, because it won't be included on your tuition bill, and it certainly won't come up as a transportation item. So those are some of the hidden costs. How do you reduce the load? Well, there are several options for minimizing the amount that you pay for school. First and foremost is financial aid. Now, everyone, folks, even those who don't think they will qualify for aid due to a high income, they should submit the free application for federal student aid, commonly known as the FAFSA form. FAFSA form. The form is used to determine your expected family contribution and your eligibility for aid from colleges and universities, the federal government, and even many states. Now, when I was going to school, I definitely filled out the financial aid form. That's all they called it back then, was financial aid. And I knew I was going to get money because raised by a single mother, by and large, and her income was not that great by any stretch of the imagination. And I had two other brothers ahead of me in college. So I was able to get tons of scholarships, even a scholarship from my mother's job, but it still left me a little bit short. And the financial aid form was the tool that was used to help identify the contributions that all these various organizations, including the federal government and the school itself, the school also gave me a scholarship, as well as the state. It helped identify where I can get sources of money so that I can finish out my degree. Now, something I will tell you today, when I looked at both of my sons, they did not and would not qualify for any kind of needs-based aid. That is to say, when they went to college, I knew that we would have to pay for everything out of our pocket. That was my knowledge. That was my thought. But they still filled out the FAFSA form. Why? Because it allowed the school to identify some merit-based aid that they could receive. And that they did. My youngest son, he received just about 50% of his tuition and board in merit-based scholarships. My oldest son, get this, you talk about having children today, right? My oldest son got a free ride. Folks, I'm talking about 100% paid merit-based scholarship. And he only used it for one semester and then he transferred. Gotta love kids today, huh? Won't get into the story. Just to let you know, we filled out the form and indeed, it was the tool that was used to identify what forms of aid the student can get. So whether you have a high income, a middle income, or a low income, use the FAFSA form. You don't have to do everything that they say there. For instance, my oldest son, they had him down for, I think it was about a $4,000 loan every semester. I said, I'm not taking out any loans. I'm paying for this myself. So we had to go back to them and tell them, take that off the accounting sheet. We're going to pay for this ourselves. And so they deleted it, and we were able to do exactly as we said, pay for it ourselves without any loans of any kind. But another thing that I failed to mention earlier is that when he switched schools and he finally ended up at the school where he graduated and he is now enrolled getting his MBA, they also gave him a very thick athletic as well as a merit-based scholarship. It wasn't quite 30, 40, or 50%, but it was somewhere in the neighborhood of 20 to 25% of his overall bill. And here's the kicker. Had he gone to the school straight out of high school, he would have gotten a full free ride, 100% paid, merit-based scholarship. But you live and you learn. And either way, he graduated with high honors. But alas, before I go on bragging about my kid, the point here in this particular section is, fill out the form! Fill it out! Whether you're making dough or you have no dough, fill it out! It is the tool that is used to determine what kinds of aid that you will be receiving. You can ask the college or university about possible discounts. For example, would the price be lower if you pay for an entire semester up front? There may also be payment plans that won't lower the price, but will allow you to spread the payments out over time and make them easier to manage. Either way, fill out the form and then get to the business of getting your payment aligned and in order. Get college credits in high school. Whether through advanced placement classes or courses taken at a local community college while you're still in high school, it may be possible for you to enter college with a jump start on credits, reducing the amount that you will need to graduate. Now, we will continue to look at ways to reduce the cost of paying for an education beyond high school, but first, wisdom is the principal thing. Therefore, get wisdom, and with all thy getting, get understanding. This is taken from Proverbs 4, verse 7. Then Proverbs 23:23 directs us to buy the truth and sell it not. Also wisdom and instruction and understanding. Well, the truth is, you don't have to literally buy the truth. That's free. The truth is free. But the wisdom and instruction part, well, you'll have to pay for that if you're looking to higher education. With all thy getting, the understanding you should have is that you can pay for it all without going into debt. So we just looked at some ways that we can actually reduce the load, reduce the burden, minimizing what you have to pay for school beyond high school. And now we're going to continue with that theme. Start in community college. Do you dream of graduating from a school you may not be able to afford? Consider spending the first 2 years at a community college. I would still not advise that you dream about graduating from a school you cannot afford. Go to a school you can afford. It's that simple. But to continue on, because I'm here to give you the information, the decisions are up to you. So you can go to that community college, most of which have relatively low tuition rates, and where you may be able to live at home and save on room and board. Then you can apply to transfer to your dream school for the last 2 years of college. You'll graduate with a diploma from that school, yes, but you'll only pay the high tuition costs for 2 years. Now check in advance to confirm that your dream school will accept the credits for the community college courses that you have taken. Graduate in 3 years. What a concept! What a concept! By enrolling in a special accelerated program or taking a heavier course load, you might be able to shave down your time in college, allowing you to save money on tuition, room, board, and other costs. Next, you can go for cooperative education, or a co-op as it's commonly called. Consider schools that offer paid, that is paid, I don't mean credit, I mean pay like cash money, money paid, offer paid internships in your field of interest to supplement your classes. The degree may take a little bit longer to get, but you'll earn money that can help you pay for school, and it gets a great introduction, gives you a great introduction to the working world. Apply for work-study programs. Now, this is, again, another thing that I took advantage of when I was in school. Now, the ideal would have been for me to use that work-study money and not take out student loans. But I actually used the work-study money to help pay for my transportation, and the overage I used like any self-respecting young adult would do at that time, and that is I blew it on stuff that I did not need because I could not delay gratification. But alas, no more about me. Let's get back to the work-study program. This option may be available for you, but it may not be available for everyone. It's available for those for whom it does apply, and for those for whom it does apply, you should apply. Work-study programs allow you to earn money while you are in school. And here's the thing, they build around your schedule. You know, if you work at Wendy's or McDonald's or Taco Bell, many times they say that they will work around your schedule. But quite often, if a test is sprung on you and you have to take extra time to study for that, some employers just don't like that. Why? Because they scheduled your shift for you to be there and for someone else to not be there. And now that you're not going to show up, that means that somebody is going to be burdened with the work that you should have been there doing. When you do the work study thing, that is rarely, if ever, an issue. The college, the university, the institution, they understand that you have school as the primary and the work that you're doing as the secondary. So they will work around your schedule while you earn an income. But don't be fooled, folks. College work study is not like doing DoorDash or working at Taco Bell. You're more than likely going to get paid less, much less, than if you found a job outside the school. But again, flexibility may be something that you have to give up. And in the case of DoorDash and Uber Eats, you don't have to travel far at all. You're right there on campus and everything's taken care of. And of course, as I said, what I did is I paid for my travel expenses. You can use that college work study money to pay for tuition, fees, as well as your living expenses. Another thing that you can do to reduce the load, to undo the burden, stay close to home. What a concept. Yeah, stay close. In fact, why not just stay at home? Room and board is a big expense, folks. You can avoid it completely by living at home for some or all of your college years. In your budgeting, remember to factor in the cost of commuting to and from classes, including the daily transportation costs or the price of a car if needed, and the regular outlays for gas, tolls, maintenance, parking, blah, blah, blah, blah, blah. All that good stuff. Next, you have online options. Online classes are typically cheaper than those conducted in person. So, find out if it's possible to use distance learning for at least some courses. And folks, you know, I'm saying that it's typically cheaper. That's not always the case. Colleges are getting more and more clever. In fact, all of these institutions are getting more and more clever at sucking money out of you. They come up with clever reasoning for why the online class would cost more than if you were there directly. and people fall for it. Sometimes I think that the FBI should be investigating higher education institutions for racketeering, because this sounds like a racket. But you know, I'm not here to complain nor to rail against the colleges. That was me just getting some steam off my chest. Folks, try the online option, but be careful of the weird reasoning that some of these schools may use to actually charge you more for the online course rather than if you were there in person. Employer educational assistance. Many companies offer tuition reimbursement for employees and their children. As I said earlier, when I was going to school, I actually got a scholarship from my mother's union. And when I was working for a company in the past, a Fortune 500 company, I actually received my entire master's degree paid for by tuition reimbursement. Yeah, my company paid for my master's. So this is something that is very real and very beneficial. So find out what's available from your parents' employer or from your own employer. Seek scholarships. Again, you would think that this is a no-brainer, right? You're going to school, somebody's willing to pay for it. Why not do the research and find that somebody so that you can get your education paid for? Well, in addition to the high school counseling office or a college financial aid office, other sources for scholarship include your local library and local civic, religious, or business group. As you search, keep in mind that a variety of awards are available from states and federal government, as well as for those in the military's Reserve Officers Training Corps, the ROTC. And for those of you who may be children of veterans, you may be able to look to the Veterans Affairs Department to see if that too won't offer you some monies for you to go to college at reduced or even totally free of charge. Now, how about this age-old but seldom used method for reducing costs? Personal savings. It's personal and it's savings. It's all about you. If you have saved money, you may be able to use it to pay for a school, whether it be college, university, trade school, art school, whatever school. It's your money. You saved it. You can use it. I say it this way. It is perhaps the best option if you want to avoid debt and make choices totally unencumbered by some

there saying, take my money, but do what I think is best for you, is saying. That's what I mean when I say you can do what is best for you. Make a budget. Make a budget. You've heard it over and over again. You're going to hear it more and more. Make a budget. Create a budget to track your income and expenses. I mean, that's just like, you know, child's play, right? It's yesterday's news. But still in all, it needs to be said and it needs to be followed. Keeping a budget will keep you on track financially and make sure that you can afford to pay as you go. The last thing that you can do to reduce the burden of paying for education beyond high school is be creative. There are many ways to pay for a post-secondary education without student loans. Be creative and think outside the box. You may be surprised at how you can find the money to pay for your education. Cut hair maybe, yeah. Put out a TikTok video, yeah. Do a podcast, yeah. Interview people on the campus about things that are current events or that are culturally relevant and, you know, see how many advertisers actually latch on to the idea that you've just put out there. Yeah, there are many things that you can do. Open up that noggin, man. Think. And perhaps you can come up with that next brainchild that foisted Microsoft and Facebook and Dell computers from the backwoods of obscurity to being forefront in our collective consciousness. So, paying for higher education, post-secondary education, can be a challenge, yes, but it is possible to do it without going into debt. By carefully planning and comparing your options, you can find the best way to pay for your education and achieve your career goals. Well, folks, that's it. We've come to the end of yet another segment in our Debt Domino series on education costs. But before you go, I want to leave you with these two things. When it comes to debt, you ought to remember, number one, the Bible says to avoid all types of personal debt, no matter what clever terms are used to describe it. This is due to the master-servant bondage nature that is inherent to debt, as Proverbs 22, verse 7 tells us. Number two, you must remember that if you have a compulsion to take on debt, let it be the debt of love, as Romans 13, 8 instructs us. Well, that's it, folks. This is Lyndon Davis signing off, and we'll see you next time. Take care, and God bless.

0: Our hectic modern life places a tremendous stress on our bodies and on our brains. But studies show that nature can counteract some of this stress. For example, one study showed that spending time in nature is associated with better sleep at night and a reduced risk of type 2 diabetes. Children who have the opportunity to be in nature show greater ability to pay attention in school and tend to exhibit fewer behavioral problems. At creation, humans were first placed in a garden. We have a deep-seated need for contact with nature. So be good to yourself and enjoy some time in the great outdoors today. This is Jennifer White for Strong Tower Radio, where God's character is proclaimed.
1: 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And if you don't remember all the words, don't worry, they're on the screen. And now, your favorites by request.
2: Your favorites by request. 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
1: Hi, welcome back to the program where you get to choose the songs that we sing. 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We've got so many songs to sing this first part that I want to get right into it and start with this request for Miss Milana in California. We're going to do Shall We Gather at the River?

0: Praise the Lord. 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I've got a special friend coming in next part, so be sure and hang around. And get ready to sing along some more, all right? Come back.
1: Hi, I'm Tim Parton, and I want to sing and play your favorites by request. 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Now you keep on singing.
0: Hi, and welcome back to Your Favorites by Request. Joining me is John Lomacang, my dear friend.
2: Good to be with you, Tim. Anytime you say, let's sing, I try my best to get in voice and come on over here to praise God through music.
0: Great. Well, I love a willing heart. And you know one thing I love about real good friends, if that's the right real good, genuine friend, yeah, is they're patient with each other.
2: Amen.
0: You know, they're patient with each other's grammar. They don't, you know, they lighten up on each other. They don't try to correct each other like you just did me. No. But you are a good friend, and thank you for the request that you send. But the real friend is Jesus.
2: That's right.
0: And he is patiently waiting for those who can't seem to decide whether they want to follow him with all of their heart or not. Even with a lot of us. He's faithful to forgive, and his mercies are new every morning because he knows we need mercy and we need that grace.
2: That's right.
0: So this request is found on page 289 in the hymnal, and it's called The Savior is Waiting. So let's sing it.
2: Okay.

0: Hey, amen.
1: He loves us so much.
0: That's right. You know, he that loveth not knoweth not God, for God is love. I was doing a series on love, and somebody said to me, I hope you're going to preach about more than just the love of God. And I thought, what else is there? If you preach prophecy, it should be in the context of the love of God. Mm-hmm. Any doctrine you preach should always be in the context of love. Because the greatest of these is love. Prophecy is
1: going
0: to fail. Knowledge is going to fail. That's where you were going?
1: Right, yes.
0: It's all going to blow away. Right. One day we won't need prophecy anymore, but then there'll be the love of God.
1: Right, exactly.
0: So if you ever hear somebody say to you, maybe you're a pastor or a teacher or a preacher, and they say, is there anything else can you preach that you can preach on but the love of God? Ask them this question. What else is there?
1: Right. There is nothing else.
0: And it's a deep topic. When you think about God's love, it gets deeper and deeper the more you go into it. And I believe that throughout eternity, God is going to be unfolding, I call this divine artichoke that's about the size of Jupiter. It's got like 77 million leaves, and every leaf is going to show us something more about his love. Because what love?
1: Wow.
0: I mean, think about it. Think about how much God loves you. How many times he could have turned away from you?
1: Word. Yeah. Can't even fathom.
0: How many times he could have turned away from me and said, you know what? My love has a limit. Yeah. But I'm thankful that with his love, his mercies are new every morning. So thank you for that song.
1: Oh, my goodness.
0: So childlike, yet so divine and deep about God's love.
1: Yeah, and that's what I love about our viewers. They request songs. We get the gambit. So thank you. Keep sending those in. We love those. Here is a nice song. It's just a really pretty song. So let's sing You Are My Hiding Place, another great attribute of God.

0: praise the Lord.
1: I couldn't sit down on that one.
0: Well, I
1: thought the waves are crashing, the mountains are bowing down, and here I am sitting down.
0: Yeah.
1: And it brought tears to my heart, to my eyes, and I just had to, you know, this is by request. You can't be crying on by request, but I was just in praise mode, thanking God.
0: Right.
1: When mountains bow down, you know, David the psalmist says, look at the skies, look at the stars. There is no language where their voice is not heard. Night after night, they pour forth speech.
0: Right.
1: And all creations, I said to somebody,
0: talking.
1: If you have a problem believing whether God exists, go where there is no doubt. Creation,
0: right.
1: The stars, the moon,
0: right.
1: The mountains, the ocean.
0: Yeah.
1: Praise God for that song. Praise music is a great thing to do.
0: Oh, for sure.
1: Praise God for that.
0: Yes.
1: And this one, I will sing of Jesus' love.
0: Right. And we don't have a lot of time, so I don't know this song really well.
1: Okay,
0: I think we're
1: going
0: to come back and revisit this in the future because I want to give it because I like singing and I like singing of Jesus' love. So you sing. I'm going to give you a key and we're going to do it right out of the hymnal, page 183. Here we go. Okay.

0: Now the weather forecast for Strong Tower Radio. For Michigan's UP, today we'll have mostly sunny skies with highs near 51 degrees with a north wind at around 15 miles per hour. Tonight we'll have mostly clear skies with lows at around 36 degrees with a north wind at around 10 miles per hour. For northern Michigan, today we'll have a 30% chance of showers, partly sunny with a high near 64 degrees. And for tonight we'll have mostly clear skies with lows at around 32 degrees. For southern Michigan, today we'll have a 40% chance of showers, mostly cloudy, then becoming sunny during the afternoon with a high near 67 degrees. And for tonight, we'll have partly cloudy skies with lows at around 41 degrees. For central Illinois, today will be partly sunny, then gradually becoming sunny with a high near 77 degrees. And for tonight, we'll have a chance of showers and thunderstorms, partly cloudy with lows at around 53 degrees. For Strong Tower Radio, I'm meteorologist Tricia Cook.
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1: Are you looking for natural remedies? Then you will want to attend the Fountain Valley Remedy Seminar at the 13th Street Seventh-day Adventist Church in Cadillac on Sunday, May 31st from 10 a.m. to 4 p.m. Highly acclaimed herbalist Linda Clark believes that true permanent healing doesn't come from drugs. She will share the top 10 natural remedies for a pandemic, reducing drug dependence, antibiotic-resistant alternatives, detoxing pandemic poisons, and how to manage pain naturally. A lunch will be provided, so RSVP for your spot at 231-429-2424. The number again is 231-429-2424, and the church is at the corner of M-115 and 13th Street. 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

0: I hope you're enjoying the music today, folks. I'm your host, Jelaine Fenner, and it is time for another break. But stay tuned. I will be back with another hour of music.
1: Now the weather forecast for Strong Tower Radio. For Michigan's UP, today we'll have a slight chance of showers between 2 p.m. and 3 p.m., mostly sunny with a high near 44 degrees. Tonight will be mostly clear with lows at around 33 degrees, with a northwest wind at around 10 miles per hour. For northern Michigan, today we'll have widespread frost, otherwise increasing clouds with highs near 53 degrees. And for tonight, we'll have widespread frost after 1 a.m., otherwise mostly clear with lows at around 30 degrees. For southern Michigan, today will be mostly sunny with a high near 59 degrees. And for tonight, we'll have areas of frost after 5 a.m., otherwise mostly clear with lows at around 36 degrees. For central Illinois, today will be mostly sunny with a high near 66 degrees, with a north-northwest wind at around 11 miles per hour. And for tonight, we'll have mostly clear skies with lows at around 42 degrees, with a north-northeast wind at around 5 to 9 miles per hour. For Strong Tower Radio, I'm meteorologist Tricia Cook.
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0: It's time for a break, folks, but stay tuned. 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
1: Listen to what Jesus says in Matthew chapter 5, verse 23. Therefore, if you bring your gift to the altar, and there remember that your brother has something against you, leave your gift there at the altar and go your way. First be reconciled to your brother, and then come and offer your gift. You know, I can't help but notice that the Bible always seems to point us away from ourselves and towards other people. Even our personal relationship to God seems to take a back seat sometimes to our relationship with other people. Jesus actually tells us that God wants us to make things right with others before we offer Him a sacrifice at the altar. Now, when you consider how important sacrifices were in Jesus' day, that really says something about how important our relationships to other people are. The act of giving a sacrifice was one of the holiest things a person could do. And yet Jesus says your relationship to other people takes precedence if that relationship's not healthy. And in the book of 1 John, we catch a glimpse of why that is. Just listen to this. The Bible says, if someone says, I love God and hates his brother, he's a liar. For he who does not love his brother whom he has seen, how can he love God whom he has not seen? And this commandment we have from him, that he who loves God must love his brother also. One of the highest forms of worship is to emulate someone, to mimic what they do. Worship, after all, is the act of ascribing worth to someone. That's what the word means. And when you imitate someone else, you are telling the world that person, the way they live, is a worthy example. So, a vital part of worshiping God in your personal life is to live His life, to demonstrate His character of love to the world. How in the world can you be reconciled to God then if you haven't been willing to reconcile with your neighbor or coworker? If you really believe that God is who He claims to be, you'll make that a part of your daily life. And you know what you're going to discover? It's just a better way to live.

us care when my heart is pained too deeply for mirth or song. As a burden's pressed

0: Stay tuned, folks. I'll be right back.
1: Do you know how to make your husband's heart beat? I'm Mark Merrill with today's Family Minute. Just like your physical heart has four chambers that need to be consistently filled with life-giving blood, there are four emotional chambers of every man's heart that need to be filled as well. Here are the four chambers. Chamber one, validation. Validate his value, his gifts, his worthiness, and his manliness. A husband really does want his wife to see him as her Superman, a man who can leap tall buildings in a single bound. Chamber two, respect. Respect his judgment, decisions, abilities. A man needs his woman to value and trust his abilities, opinions, and decisions, even if they prove to be wrong sometimes. For the rest of the four chambers, go to markmerrill.com. And remember, your family first.
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0: Well, that will do it for me today, folks. You've been listening to Gospel Melodies with your host, Jelaine Fenner. And always remember, no matter what, all things work together for good to them that love the Lord and are called according to His purpose. I hope you have a great day. Bye.
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0: Now the weather forecast for Strong Tower Radio. For Michigan's UP, today we'll have a slight chance of showers between 2 p.m. and 3 p.m., mostly sunny with a high near 44 degrees. Tonight will be mostly clear with lows at around 33 degrees, with a northwest wind at around 10 miles per hour. For northern Michigan, today we'll have widespread frost, otherwise increasing clouds with highs near 53 degrees. And for tonight, we'll have widespread frost after 1 a.m., otherwise mostly clear with lows at around 30 degrees. For southern Michigan, today will be mostly sunny with a high near 59 degrees. And for tonight, we'll have areas of frost after 5 a.m., otherwise mostly clear with lows at around 36 degrees. For central Illinois, today will be mostly sunny with a high near 66 degrees, with a north-northwest wind at around 11 miles per hour. And for tonight, we'll have mostly clear skies with lows at around 42 degrees, with a north-northeast wind at around 5 to 9 miles per hour. For Strong Tower Radio, I'm meteorologist Tricia Cook.
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3: Welcome to American Indian and Alaskan Native Living. I am Dr. David DeRose, your host. We are talking today about an amazing topic. It is a powerful, health-giving topic. Well, it's not a surprising topic in Indian country, but to many people it is. We're talking about the power of community, just how powerful that is when it comes to healing. To guide us in this dialogue, to help me as we talk about this important topic, is my co-host, Dr. Joni Bakavoy. Joni, it is so good to have you with me in the virtual studio today.
4: Thank you. It's my pleasure and honor to be part of this.
3: You know, folks, when they speak about powerful healing agencies, the average person, if you interviewed someone on the street of one of our busy cities, they'd probably say, oh, it's some high-tech surgical procedure, maybe robotic surgery with lasers. Maybe they would say it's some powerful new drug. But in Indian country, for centuries, it has been recognized that some of the most powerful agencies, if not the most powerful agencies, are natural therapies. And even when we mention that, Joni, natural therapies, what do you think comes to the average person's mind?
4: They think of herbs and spices and things like that. Mm. I think when you think of natural therapies.
3: I'm with you. I think you're right on point. But some of the most powerful natural therapies are the things that have been woven into indigenous cultures for centuries. And one of them is the power of community. As a native person yourself, Joni, when you hear about community and healing, what comes to your mind?
4: So I do think how important our culture is and how important it is to have small communities. And we're so splintered now. And so even on reservations, you've got a lot of other influences besides just your cultural influences. And so I think of closeness, I think of family, I think of the elders, but I know that in a lot of our society now, we don't have that close connection.
3: It's an amazing topic. When we were writing our book, 30 days to natural blood pressure control, we started looking at, you know, the power of social connections. And what emerged is people who have more social connections have lower blood pressure. I've looked at some of the cancer literature. Fascinating study from the Nurses' Health Study. They looked at women who were diagnosed with breast cancer, regardless of the stage of the cancer. If you compared women with equal severity, if you will, of cancer, comparing women with equal severity, what they found is that those who were more socially connected lived longer, lower death rates than those who were socially isolated. So community is a powerful health-giving agency. And one of the things I'm excited about, Joni, is you and I have been tapping into this as we've been working with people. We don't just work individually with folks. We try to partner with people in various community settings to improve their health. We want to talk about some of the things that we've been excited to see great results with. But then we want to tell folks about something really exciting that's taking place in the summer of 2026, where you and I will be among the individuals at a Native, what they're calling camp meeting in the Black Hills of South Dakota. So before we get to all that, let's talk a little bit about our backgrounds. Joni, for those who are not regular listeners of the show, tell our listeners a little bit about who you are and why you have such a passion for wellness.
4: Well, I grew up as a missionary kid with a surgeon father in Africa. My parents were missionaries in Ethiopia. And so that was my background, medical missions, where the passion was to use medical knowledge and to help improve the life of people. And then from there, my own career, I was a nurse, and then I also got my master's in public health, doctorate in public health. And now I only focus on tribal communities and the partners and relatives and neighbors. But I really focus on helping and healing through connection with different communities, community centers, and I do a lot of work with our Cherokee people. And so it's really about now taking what I've learned and finding ways to make it so it's easier for people to do long-term lifestyle changes. And so that's really my focus.
3: I love your work. My wife resonates with it as well. We so appreciate what you've been doing, Dr. Bacavoy. And one of the programs I know that you've championed throughout Indian country is a program that neither you nor I developed, but we've both had the privilege of interfacing with the program, with the developers of it. The program is called Diabetes Undone. Tell us a little bit about that and why you're so passionate about that program.
4: So this is a really, really wonderful lifestyle change program. It's an 8-week program, and it was developed in collaboration with Diabetes Undone and Wes Youngberg. Dr. Wes Youngberg actually went to the same school I went to at Loma Linda, and he's also a nutritionist. He had developed these great concepts that he put into this 8-week program. A lot of stories, which I love, and a lot of practical advice. And so he walks people through small changes that they can make that have big impact and that really reverses both. Although it's called Diabetes Undone, it also attacks pre-diabetes. And so insulin resistance and obesity, because they're all kind of interrelated. And it's just a really wonderful program with recipes and, you know, just opportunities for people to really try new menus that can help them in their lifestyle change, doing simple things like walking for 10 to 15 minutes after a meal and getting better sleep. So it's just a lot of great little strategies. But with this program, you always have to have something that goes beyond just the 8 weeks. And so what I found is that if you do this program with maybe like a community center or in a place where there already are people that are connected, it really helps them in the long term. And then I always do like a 30-day challenge afterwards, and then periodic connection where we either do like another talk where we share what people have learned, and then we share recipes, because what you eat is really important, and it's really hard to change the way you eat. So, you know, that it's a great program. I can actually give you the website.
3: Please.
4: It's very easy. It's called Learn and then dot and then Life and Health, Life, L-I-F-E, and Health, all mashed together, .org.
3: So learn dot lifeandhealth dot org.
4: Right.
3: Okay.
4: And so that's the online diabetes undone. It's $199, but it's well worth the program. And you can also purchase where you do the group program. And you can also find that from the same website.
3: So basically, someone can go through this program on their own. They don't need to go through it as a group.
4: Correct.
3: So we want to take that broader perspective about the power of group programs. But before we do, for those of you that are joining us today on American Indian and Alaska Native Living, we want to give you some practical pointers as we go along. We're not just talking about group programs and trying to get you to sign up for some program online or show up to see Joni and I in the Black Hills. That's not the goal of the program. The goal of the program is to emphasize the power of lifestyle. We are going to especially focus on community. But, Joni, you mentioned something that I know community helps with, and that is this concept, the power of a short walk after a meal to improve blood sugar. And I'm so glad you're mentioning this because just, 3 days ago, actually 2 days ago, I was seeing a patient. And I was talking with her about her uncontrolled blood sugars. And we were talking about things that she could do. And I said, one of the things you can do is after your meal, well, this is exactly how it played out. I asked her this question. I said, what do you do after you eat? And she kind of like paused and she goes, like the dishes, you know? And I go, exactly. I don't want you to do the dishes. Save the dishes. And I want you to take a walk for 10 or 15 minutes. So tell us why this is so powerful, what you've seen in your work with this walk after a meal, Dr. Bacovoy.
4: Well, the reason it's so powerful is because it engages your muscles and that helps get rid of, it uses the glucose, the free glucose that you have from your meal. And it really just helps with your metabolism and also clears your mind, helps you breathe deeply, does a lot of different things. But the main thing is it engages those big muscles and helps use the free glucose in your bloodstream.
3: This is so great because the person I was speaking with is someone, even though their blood sugars were way out of control, and of course I'm changing details, so I'm not revealing anything about any individual patient, but you know, blood sugars like up in the 400s, and this individual, they didn't want to use a lot of insulin. Well, you know, obviously, they're not using enough if their blood sugars are that high. Of course, many people don't need to be on insulin, but this person did at this point in her life, even though she was quite young, needed to be on insulin. So the deal was, I explained to her that, you know, the strategy we use with insulin today is we have two basic types of insulin. We have the long-acting insulins and the short-acting insulins. Of course, we also have the pumps today. But the idea is the normal pancreas, if you don't have diabetes, it's putting out a steady amount of insulin. We call it a basal amount of insulin. If it covers your blood sugar, need, keeps your sugar going into your tissues, like you explained, Joni, just throughout the day. When you eat, then the pancreas, if it's healthy, has to put out a bolus or a surge of insulin to control the meal. Well, the challenge is a lot of people, if they're taking like a single shot for a long-acting insulin, like a Lantus or a Traceba or Trulicity, one of these, let's just make it simple, like a Lantus or a Traceba. And we won't get into some of the GLP-1 agents, but we're just talking about the insulins. So they take one of these insulin shots, and many people I find they're taking more insulin than they need on a basal level. Because some people, they say, I've had patients, they say, I don't want to take shots before my meals. Well, if you're not taking shots before your meals, short-acting insulin, you're taking too much long-acting insulin when it comes to bedtime. And your blood sugars will get too low at night. And you'll be getting up in the middle of the night. And that's what happens to some of these people, even if their blood sugars are very high. So Joni, why this is so powerful with the exercise after meals is that helps you to decrease the amount of short-acting insulin that you need. It can help that long-acting insulin, if you will, get better, greater mileage for you. You don't have to take extra to try to do additional meal coverage. What other things have you found, Joni, when you're talking with patients, trying to motivate them to really get into this kind of unusual habit? Most people, like I said, like my patient illustrated, they want to do the dishes, they want to clean up around the house. Their first thought is not to go out for a walk after a meal.
4: Right. I think one of the things that helps is if you get somebody else in your family to do it too.
3: Whoa.
4: Because even people with normal blood sugars, it benefits them. It's good. You don't have those spikes.
3: This is what I love. This is what I love, Joni. This is exactly our topic, the power of community. You say, well, what does community have to do with walking after a meal? You've illustrated perfectly. If there's someone else that you're doing it with, if you have a spouse or family member or a friend, and you say, hey, let's eat together, and let them know up front that you're making a new behavior, you're developing a new behavior, and it's going to be taking a walk after meals, then you can engage in that behavior together. That is so very powerful. Joni, we have to step away just briefly. You're listening to American Indian and Alaska Native Living. I'm Dr. David DeRose, my co-host, Dr. Joni Bakavoy. We're speaking about the power of community. We're going to be looking at other specific examples of how connecting with other people can help your health. 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We've got to talk more about it. We're going to be sharing with you some other programs coming up, some free programs, as well as some things that you may want to take advantage of. So stay tuned. I'm Dr. DeRose. We will be right back after this.
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3: Welcome back to American Indian and Alaska Native Living. I'm Dr. David DeRose with Dr. Joni Bakavoy. We're speaking about the power of community, how you can tap into people around you, their resources, their presence, to enhance your own likelihood of success. Dr. Bakavoy, before we stepped away, we were speaking about some of the long-acting insulins and ways that we can decrease our dependence on those by healthier lifestyle habits. We were speaking about the power of exercising, doing just some moderate or even very mild exercise after meals. As I was speaking about some of the long-acting insulins, I misspoke. I threw Trulicity in there, which is one of these GLP-1 agents. So Trulicity, Mounjaro, Ozempic, these are all some of these newer injectable agents that people have been getting very excited about because they're not only helping people with diabetes, but many people are losing weight with them as well. So, Joni, you and your work in wellness and health education, you've dealt with a number of patients, a number of community participants who've been on these medications and then have come off of them, maybe for financial reasons, maybe their insurance stopped covering it, maybe they just got tired of giving themselves a shot every week or whatever. What do you find happens when the typical person stops one of these medicines in your experience?
4: Well, unfortunately, a lot of folks have not made the lifestyle changes they needed to and have not focused on long term. They've not had the appetite they had before, and so they just kind of let the drug do what it needs to do and not worry about what they're eating. But the bad thing is when they come off it, and also there are reasons, because a lot of these can affect the liver. These are pretty high-powered drugs, and you really can't be on them for the rest of your life. It really needs to be something that you have for short-term to help you get over the hump and lose the weight you need to. But the long-term maintenance is really your lifestyle. And so what I found, unfortunately, is a lot of those folks who've used the medication have never really changed what they eat or how they exercise. And it actually works against them. And so they end up being less healthy than they should be after losing all that weight. And the weight just comes back on.
3: Yeah, I appreciate your concerns. And it's a concern that all of us have, I think. Yeah, to me, the real role of these medications, and I can think of patients who have either been started on them prior to seeing me, or they've asked me to start on the medication. I mean, I've dealt with patients come in to see me for the first time or have dealt with me via telemedicine because they couldn't get in to see me. I mean, some of those patients, you know, weighing over 600 pounds, and it's not because they were 10 feet tall. So a lot of excess weight, and some of them, they can't really exercise. They can't do much. They're discouraged. And so just to get that dial on the scale moving in the right direction, a lot of these medications help with blunting appetite. So delaying stomach emptying so that people are more full earlier. So there's a number of things that they do. But like you said, Joni, my message is you want to leverage that. You want to say, okay, you're getting a jump start with this, but what can you change? What can you do differently going forward? And this is where community really fits in so powerfully. Joni, you and I have both worked with a lot of people, individually and group programs, when it comes to changing lifestyle. I mean, I don't have a percentage, a numeric figure in my mind, but how much in your experience do you feel, I mean, just kind of qualitatively, how much difference does it make if someone tries to change their lifestyle alone as compared to changing their lifestyle when they have at least a partner, they're going through a group program to do it?
4: So what I've seen, and again, this is just my perception, is that those who have a connection, even just one other person who is walking with them or, you know, being involved and helping with cooking, having one other person, it has a tremendous impact on whether they will keep those lifestyle changes long term.
3: Yeah, I mean, that's my experience as well. And we promise folks that we'd be giving them resources today. So let me give you one. You may have heard of this if you're a regular listener. We've talked about it before. But it's my free online program called 30 Days to Better Health. And you can access it simply by going to timelesshealinginsights.org. 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Timelesshealinginsights.org. If you go there, you'll see the program, 30 Days to Better Health. Just click on there, sign up for it. When you sign up, make sure you give us your correct email address. You know, some people are worried about this. Say, I don't want them to have my right email address. Well, if you give me someone else's email address, that's where the daily link will go for the next 30 days. We're going to send you a link to a short video. I'll be counseling with you, in quotes. I mean, it's a video, okay? I'm not dealing with you directly, one-on-one, in a personal way, but it'll feel that way. You'll see me give you pointers, average of 6 minutes a day for 30 days, and we'll walk you through a comprehensive lifestyle program. To Joni's point, during the first week, I'm going to challenge you that one of the things I want you to do as you're going through the program is to connect with someone else. And I'll share some of the things we've been talking about here in this program, the power of connection as far as benefiting. And I want you to get on the phone, call someone. Do that today. If you're going to sign up for Diabetes Undone, or if you're going to sign up for 30 Days to Better Health, call someone else. Say, hey, would you go through this with me? That is going to dramatically increase your likelihood of success. Joni, let's talk about some more of the lifestyle things that we talk about when we're trying to help someone with their blood pressure, with their weight, with their blood sugar. We talked about the importance of what you do right after you eat, the power of taking a short walk. You've made mention of diet, nutrition a number of times. Give us some dietary pointers. What could someone do who's listening to the show today? They're challenged by their weight, their blood pressure, their diabetes. Any pointers you've got for us, Dr. Bacovoy?
4: Oh, yes. So actually, the Diabetes Undone program does it really well because they have red light, green light, yellow light, flip foods. But I think one of the things that I would suggest is to start really trying to avoid processed foods and really focusing more on whole plant-based foods. And so that would be your veggies. Try to eat the rainbow of the veggies for your protein, instead of focusing on meat. There's a lot of issues that we can talk about with meat. Look to things like legumes, soy protein, and I don't mean processed. I mean like the tofu. So something that's not heavily processed. And that will help a lot. So those are just some simple things.
3: No, I love that pointer. And you know, what's fascinating to me, Joni, you know, as I've interfaced with people throughout Indian country over nearly 25 years with the radio show, before that working in Oklahoma at a diabetes center, I was fascinated to learn just how plant-based many, many tribes were. And probably one of the more amazing things that I've ever seen, some people may not think this is that amazing, but the Ho'okam people, the predecessors of the Tahana Adam and Pima peoples in Arizona, you know, back over a 1,000 years ago, they had irrigated large tracts of what we would call today the Sonoran Desert. And there were aerial photographs years ago where you see the remnants of these canals perfectly laid out like grid work in areas that are now totally arid. But the point was that these Native Americans in the Southwest, they were subsisting largely on a plant-based diet, things that they were cultivating and growing. And that's not a unique thing. I mean, I've read accounts of European contact, some of the first European contact in the Midwest, in the Southeast, in the Northeast. What do they see? What's the consistent thing they see? Agriculture. And so this idea of thinking Native Americans just being hunters and gatherers is really doing a disservice to the wisdom

0: priority, and that was healthy. Also berries. Yeah, so berries I think were really important instead of processed type sweets.
1: I love the messaging. And for those of you that are tuning in, the power in community is these were values that were handed down from generation to generation, the wisdom in tribal communities, just elevating these plant-based foods. Yeah, I know you may be native Alaskan, maybe you were more of a marine-based diet. I mean, sure, there's exceptions throughout Indian country. But the point is just a lot of plant-based, healthy, phytochemically rich, adequate protein, excellent nutrition in those plant foods. So, Joni, we got to step away just briefly, but we're going to come back. We're going to talk a little bit about what Dr. Bakavoy and I will be part of in August of 2026. Let you know about that. You're welcome to join us, drop in, and experience the beauty of the Black Hills. We will talk with you about that as well as other life-changing insights. 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I'm Dr. David DeRose. Second half of our show is coming up shortly.
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1: Welcome back to the second half of today's edition of American Indian and Alaska Native Living. I'm Dr. David DeRose. My co-host, Dr. Joni Bakavoy. We are speaking about the power of community, how community can help enhance your own success. And Joni, I'd like to tell a story about a health professional, someone who underestimated the power of community. Are you okay with me launching into that illustration?
0: Absolutely.
1: So this was a story that grew out of our book, 30 Days to Natural Blood Pressure Control. When that book came out, a lot of people got very excited about it. One of them was a physician. This physician, we'll call him Joe, not his real name. And Joe was so excited. I want to say he bought like 3 boxes of books. It's like 60 books. I think they were in boxes of 20 back then. And we said, wow, that's great. What are you doing with those, Joe? He said, I'm going to pass them out to all my patients. Well, about 6 or 8 months later, I got a call from Joe. Any guess, Dr. Bakavoy, as to what he told me?
0: Well, I'm hoping he told you that he's going out of business because he gave his patients the book.
1: Yeah. He gave all the patients a book, and now he has no patients with high blood pressure. Well, actually, I wish that was what he called me about. He called me to say, he said, you know, Dr. DeRose or David, he said, you know, all those books I bought? I said, yeah. How's it gone? He said, I haven't given one of them out. And I go like, why? And he goes, because my blood pressure's high. And I started talking with him. And it was very clear to me that either he hadn't read the book, or he at least

0: wasn't doing a lot of the things in the book as I talked with him about his lifestyle. So I had a choice right there. What am I going to tell this guy? 60 books in his office. They've not been given out. He's got high blood pressure. He's feeling guilty. He doesn't want to tell his patients they can lower their blood pressure if he hasn't been able to lower his. Joni, what do you think the average physician in my place would do in such a situation?
1: I would say he would read the book again and apply some of the principles to his life, but he's probably busy, so he would take medication probably.
0: Okay, I think that's very honest. And in fact, for me, counseling with him, I could have said either one of those two things too. If I was going to take the typical response, I'd say, "Hey, Joe, read my book, start to do it, and then you'll have a story to tell your patients." Or I could have said, like you said, "Hey, high blood pressure is dangerous. At least start taking a medicine while you're making time to read the book so you're not damaging your organs, your eyes, your kidneys, your heart, your brain." I didn't do either of those things. Here's what I told Joe. I said, "Joe, let me suggest something to you. Start giving out that book and then go through the program with your patients. Go through the book with your patients." Why do you think I did that, Joni?
1: Well, now he'll have community.
0: Think about this. The things that are really important in life, we do it with community. I was just talking with someone, a young lady who's getting an education, and she was talking with me. She said, "You know, when I graduate, I want, my friends and family there with me. I want to celebrate this milestone together." We have these formal graduations, right? Why do we do that?
1: To celebrate.
0: Yeah, we celebrate, we acknowledge it, we affirm. But those formal acknowledgments also strengthen our resolve. You see, let's say I was getting a degree in accounting, but I still feel like I'm struggling with my math. And I'm afraid that if people find out I have a degree in accounting, they might want me to take a job as an accountant or manage their books for them or help them prepare their taxes or whatever it might be. And so I think, you know what? I'm going to get my accounting degree, but I'm going to keep it a secret. I'm not going to invite anyone to the graduation, not going to tell anyone about it. What do you think about that strategy, Joni?
1: Well, the strategy of telling people, I think, is great. Not to tell anybody is not a good idea.
0: I agree with you. And when it's something important that we want to affirm and we want to reinforce and we want to strengthen our resolve, we share it. So I've noticed this when most of the people that I've known have committed themselves to a life partner. Most of them that I've known, they've done it in a public ceremony. Yeah, I've met people that have gone to the justice of the peace and, just the two individuals involved. But most people have some kind of public acknowledgement that they're making a commitment to this other person, often for the rest of their life. In the tradition that I come from, it's a lifetime commitment. Similarly, I identify, although didn't identify this way in younger years, I now identify as a Christian. And part of the reason I do, from the context of this show, is I realized that a lot of things that I was told were Christian values were not Christian at all. And we could go back to all the things that, quote, Christians have done to First Nation peoples. And the things that I would say, anything that was mistreatment or abuse, those were not Christian values. That's an aside. But my point is, so I identify as a Christian right now. When people enter my faith community, they are baptized in public. There's a public ceremony. We don't go to their house and baptize them in their bathtub. We do it in public. Why do you think we do that, Joni?
1: Because now you've basically you put a stake in the ground, and now you've got people who know that's your commitment.
0: I love it. And it's the same with lifestyle change. So walk us through this, Dr. Bacovoy. So say a patient says to you, "Dr. Bacovoy, I'm eating all this meat. I've heard what you said. It's not good for my diabetes. First of all, I don't understand it." If someone's trying to understand why is meat not the best food for their diabetes, is there an easy way to explain that to someone?
1: Well, You know, the meat part is always a little more challenging because people, they have this concept that they need a lot of protein. And I think that's been something that it's a false buy. You know, it's one of the things that I think that people are using to sell products. And also it just is something that is not good. There's iron in meat. There's all kinds of other things in meat, but it also affects your liver. It's just, it takes a lot to process meat. And so it's just not a healthy alternative. And then also you've got all the hormones and things that they use to grow, you know, grow the cattle, make the cattle mature faster. And that is bad on those that eat it.
0: I love that you mentioned the iron, because a lot of people, they hear iron, they say, well, that's good. But we know about iron is that most Americans have too much iron. And iron is what we call a prooxidant. It accelerates hardening of the arteries and other problems. And in fact, very interesting research, higher iron stores linked to neurodegenerative disorders like dementia, Parkinson's. And for years, we've known that higher iron levels were linked to higher rates of heart attack. Just another aside, in our book, 30 Days to Natural Blood Pressure Control, I know I've mentioned the book several times, but in that book, we looked at a fascinating study where people were actually losing iron 4 times a year. They were donating their blood. And the regular blood donors, their average blood pressure was 12 or 13 points lower than those who in every other way seemed identical but were not donating blood. And presumably, it's because of the lower iron levels that helps your hemoglobin be a lower normal, and that allows for better blood fluidity, which allows for better blood pressure and actually connected with better blood sugar, at least less diabetic complications in the research. The other thing for me, Dr. Bacovoy, you know, you mentioned all the stuff in meat. The other one is just the saturated fat. That animal fat, it tends to be solid at room temperature. So if you talk about something like lard or beef tallow, and those solid fats at room temperature, they make your cell membranes more solid, stiffer, and insulin works on the cell membranes. So when those membranes are stiffer, the insulin doesn't work as well. We call it insulin resistance. So yeah, I'm totally on board with what you're sharing. So getting away from that meat, eating more of those plant-based products. So here, coming back to now our illustration of communicating decisions. So if someone comes to you, you know, you've explained to them, we've talked with them, you know, here's why you want to get away from the meat. And they say, but Dr. Bacovoy, I don't want to tell anyone I'm not eating meat, because if I do, if I'm weak and I go into the McDonald's, you know, in town and they see me sitting in the front window, I'm going to be embarrassed that I said I wasn't going to be eating any meat and they see me there with that hamburger. What do you tell them? Why should they tell people that they're going to make a break with meat?
1: Because then they now have somebody who can help them. And because it's actually going to help their resolve more, because maybe they won't do it for themselves, but they'll do it for somebody else, because they don't want someone seeing them eating that meat from McDonald's.
0: Yeah, I think people underestimate this, because whatever you share strengthens your resolve. So Joni, in August 14th to 16th, in the Black Hills, Western South Dakota, you and I will be among participants out there. I'm going to be giving a number of lectures there in that venue at this Native camp meeting. And we're not going to point people to a website or anything like that today. If you're interested in what we're doing, this is not a big sales pitch, but we're going to be working with people in a concentrated fashion over a few days, teaching them powerful lifestyle principles, having an opportunity to interact with other people. And if you want to reach out, the best place to reach me is simply through the website I gave earlier for the program, for the free 30-day program. So just go to timelesshealinginsights.org and click on the Contact Us link, send a message through, and that will come back to me. And we'd be happy to give you information about what will be taking place this summer, August 14th to 16th in the Black Hills. Joni, why are you so looking forward to that event?
1: Most of all, because I get to work with my relatives. I get to work with groups of people who have a passion for family and community. I'm actually working with the kids, and we actually have part of what we'll be doing is there is a health component to it. And it's just simple things that kids can do to be healthier. And the nice thing about that is when you have a kid that all of a sudden is starting to do a new health habit, guess who you influence? The parent. They have an interest. And so we have some little information. In fact, when we do work with the kids, we always try to, as much as possible, include the parents.
0: I love it.
1: With some education as well.
0: So this is really a camp meeting for the whole family.
1: Yes.
0: So activities for the children, activities for the adults. And it's not a huge commitment in time as far as actually on venue. If you're like Joni and I, we don't live in the Dakotas, so it's going to take a little bit to get there. But other than traveling, we'll travel out on a Thursday probably. I'll be coming from somewhere out east. Joni, you'll be coming, I'm assuming, from Oklahoma.
1: Right.
0: And people will be arriving there probably on the Thursday. Program will start on Friday, August 14th. So again, if you want more information, just reach out to us at timelesshealinginsights.org. We're going to step away briefly. In our final segment, we're going to talk about some very exciting things that you may have overlooked that good community interaction can help you with, can be a total game changer. Don't miss it. I'm Dr. DeRose with Dr. Bacovoy. More right after this.
2: 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We'll be right back after this.
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2: 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Here again is Dr. DeRose.
0: Welcome back to our final segment of today's edition of American Indian and Alaska Native Living. I'm Dr. David DeRose, my co-host Dr. Joni Bacovoy with me. We have been talking about the power of community, and I promised you in this final segment a game-changing perspective. Joni, I don't know how many people walk through my doors as a physician or come to my programs to talk about how hard a time they're having dealing with various stressors, whether it's the loss of a loved one, loss of a job, financial pressures, health challenges. What can we offer people who are going through serious stress-related challenges?
1: Well, there's a lot we can offer them, because dealing with stress, it's really important in this day and age. Relaxing the brain and finding things that can help us not be as stressful. Of course, my first thing is my faith is real important to me. And meditation, a lot of people have heard meditation, but getting, and I know everybody has different beliefs, but for me, the Creator God made us to be able to commune with Him. And so, you know, having a faith to me is a real important aspect of stress management.
0: I love that you mentioned that. That's a huge factor for me, probably the single biggest one for me as well. One of the other interesting things that I've noticed in many faith traditions, including my own, is the power of song, especially song in community. Some of our listeners know that for over 2 years, I have been one of the discussion leaders in a weekly study. We're actually studying a book, an ancient book known as the Book of Psalms. And of course, this comes from the Middle East. And the Hebrew name for this book, Tehillim, my best attempt at the Hebrew, means praises. So it's a book of songs of praise, songs of rejoicing. And so to me, this is just a powerful concept. I've noticed when I'm in native gatherings, there are often what you can't describe any other way, even if you don't know the language that's being sung or drummed or whatever. They're praising. These people are rejoicing. They're enthusiastic. Tell us a little bit about that, the value of music from your vantage point as a Cherokee woman.
1: So I think music is really, really important. I actually grew up in a family where both of my parents were very musical. And, you know, we would wake up on the weekends to music, and it was just, you know, very powerful. But in my Cherokee community, the drums, the music that you have when you do the different, you know, when the different gatherings is real important, because it's like your voices are combined together in song. And so what you're singing, I think, definitely affects your community and affects you, because it makes you happy and connected. And it's another way to be connected to community. And I love that.
0: One of the things that amplifies stress or worsens stress is isolation. And although many people point to social factors that have contributed to their stress, someone who's stressing them out, or stresses they're having in the workplace, or family stresses, still, connecting with people is powerful. And one of the things about community, about tribal gatherings, about religious gatherings, about song, doing things corporately, doing things together, this is real powerful stress management. I've been so inspired to see this principle in the ancient scriptures, you know, the Bible. This is a powerful concept, but it transcends the biblical world, because these principles are principles, I believe, that the Creator embedded in our human frame. And so whether a person says they're an atheist or an agnostic, or they're following traditional native practices and they've only been exposed to a Christianity that's manipulative and, I would say, corrupted, as I've mentioned in passing already in this show, I believe that the true Christianity and true native appreciation for the Creator God are one and the same, that the God of creation is the same as the God of the Bible. But having said that, regardless of what a person's perspective is, coming together with community, singing, whether it's song, whether it's worship, whether it's engaging in other activities, is generally a very powerful stress management strategy. Joni, you talked earlier in this program about the importance of physical activity. We spoke about it in a very circumscribed way, just moderate or light activity after a meal. What about activity and stress management, and then maybe tying it in to our theme of community? Can you help us with that?
1: Oh, another powerful way, yeah, for stress management is just walking with someone. And it's interesting, because the research says, you know, used to we think you had to be a runner you know, you got to go run the Boston Marathon, or you need to be someone who's really able to do intense exercise. But they found that walking is powerful, and walking and talking is even better, because when you're walking and talking, you now have that connection with somebody else. Your mind is not thinking about how tired your body is as you walk, and you probably walk further. And so there's something really powerful about walking with a friend. And you actually get free counseling.
0: No, I really like what you're sharing, because, you know, my exercise typically is done alone, but I've noticed that depending on the circumstances that I'm in, it's this mental engagement piece. If you're engaging your mind, whether it's in communication with someone else or whether you're out in nature, we're talking about group programs. Just a few weeks ago, we got back from Wildwood Lifestyle Center in Northern Georgia. Folks may have heard a program that aired recently on this show where my wife, Dr. Sonia DeRose, was sharing her experience going through Wildwood's intensive lifestyle program. While we were there, although I was lecturing and doing some media work and other things, I also volunteered to do some work on their trails. They have some very beautiful trails through the woods there at Wildwood. Some of them look like they needed a little bit of attention, so they willingly let me have access to their loppers and rakes and other tools, saws. And so I was out there working on the trails for my activity. And just like you mentioned with talking with a friend, although I wasn't getting free counseling, it was engaging my mind. I wasn't thinking about my problems. If I just go out in the gym, they have a gym there, you know, with nice exercise equipment. I could have been on a treadmill or a rowing machine, but then it's so easy to just think about all your problems. I was thinking, you know, which branch do I need to take down here? And how do I level out this trail a little bit better? And it looks like I'm gonna need to bring a shovel out with me next time and not just a hoe. So yes. So whether it's engaging with someone else, powerful in community. Let me tell you the interesting community aspect to that story though. Because as I was working on the trails, there was another participant with my wife. So I wasn't actually going through the program. And this fellow had gone through the program in the past and really appreciated the trails. And he somehow heard that I was out there working on the trails. And that really inspired him. So he got out there and he was working on the trails as well, because he really enjoyed the trails. And there had been a lot of weather and stuff, and there were down trees and all kinds of leaves and stuff. So actually, when we share what we're doing as far as the activity, sometimes that inspires others to engage in it. So the last time I think we were out there working, my wife was with me, and so was I, and so was this fellow and one of the other staff members there at Wildwood, who were all out there together. We had been kind of working in different areas of the trail, kind of unbeknownst to each other. And then as we were heading back, we all got a chance to visit together and talk. So yes, powerful group activity, especially if you can do it outdoors. And I'll tell you, Joni, First Nation peoples, they really had this down, didn't they?
1: Absolutely. Outdoors, that even doubles or triples the benefit that you get, because there's something about being out in nature, being around trees, being about just in the outdoors, hearing the sounds of nature, it changes your focus.
0: So here's a promise that I'm going to make. If anyone joins us out there in the Black Hills from August 14 to 16, I am going to do just what I do everywhere else. And that is every morning I get out and do something. So if someone's wondering what I do in the morning, they can join me, whether it's a walk or run, or maybe there's going to be some work that needs to be done. I always like useful work. There's something to do. We'll have a good time in community at the Native Camp Meeting in the Black Hills, August 14 to 16, 2026. Before we wind up, Joni, we're just about out of time, but any final thoughts about the power of community when it comes to health?
1: Well, you know, I was just thinking about when you were talking about engaging your hands, of course, you're doing work, but in my community, creativity is really important. Art, creativity, making baskets, making pottery, you know, different things. And so think of that as well as something that can help with stress management and connect you to other people.
0: I love it. Thanks so much for that insight. Well, Dr. Bacovoy, thank you so much for pulling away and joining me on today's show.
1: It's a pleasure. This has been really a great topic. Anything that we talk about touches my life as well.
0: And a special thank you to all of you who've joined us today for this broadcast. If you want to connect with us, especially if you're interested in that Native Camp meeting, reach out to us at timelesshealinginsights.org. Well, that's all for now. For all of us, I'm Dr. David DeRose.
5: 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Walking or riding on flooded or saturated trails can cause unnecessary resource damage. Do not walk or try to swim in floodwaters. They may be contaminated with bacteria, hazardous waste, or chemicals. Floodwaters may cover live, downed electrical lines, which could cause a fatal shock. And stay away from lakes and rivers when water is high. With soft ground, you can lose your footing and slip into the water. 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
15: Okay, if you've been keeping up with the show, you'll know that we're partway through a series on the temptations of Christ. And we've been basing our study on the account you find in Matthew chapter 4. So far, we've already dealt with the first two temptations, the appeal to appetite, where Jesus is tempted to use his divine power to change stones into bread, and then what appears to be an appeal to pride, where he's challenged to prove that he's the Son of God by throwing himself from the top of the temple. Those are the first two. Today we're going to move on to the final temptation. But just before we do that, I want to explore one more thread that seems to run through all three temptations. We've already seen how the issue at stake is that Jesus, as a human being, has to overcome in the areas where human beings failed. We know that he came to save humanity, and in addition to reconciling the debt we incurred when we broke faith with God, he also adopted our human nature in order to become the new head of the human race, the last Adam, as Paul describes him in 1 Corinthians chapter 15. So, in other words, this is a story where Jesus succeeds in exactly the areas where you and I have failed. And you can really see this when you consider it from the perspective of the Exodus, a story that suddenly takes on a much broader dimension when you review it from the vantage point of these temptations. When Israel left Egypt, they crossed the Red Sea, and then they were tempted to doubt God's promises when they were out in the wilderness. They saw God's incredible provision with their own eyes when he drowned the Egyptians in the Red Sea. And yet, somehow, we find them grumbling moments after their miraculous delivery. Moses, what exactly are we supposed to eat out here? Their grumbling leads to the delay of their ultimate deliverance, because now they have to spend 40 years in the wilderness. And the number one reason they had to do that was a lack of faith. Hebrews 3 verse 19 informs us that they could not enter in because of unbelief. Now, when you take a careful look at the whole incident, from the moment of deliverance from Egypt to the moment when they finally cross the Jordan River, you get this interesting picture. In 1 Corinthians 10 verse 2, Paul refers to the crossing of the Red Sea as a baptism, which of course is followed by 40 years in the wilderness. And what do we find in the story of Jesus? We get his baptism in Matthew 3, immediately followed by 40 days in the wilderness. So in essence, Jesus is not just succeeding where Adam and Eve failed. He's also succeeding where the nation of Israel failed. In fact, he's succeeding where all of us fail, which makes him our perfect substitute. What we have in the person of Jesus is an awful lot of prophetic fulfillment. The Old Testament spends a lot of time foreshadowing his ministry. And you'll notice that the New Testament writers make the case for Christ by appealing to the Old Testament scriptures that predict him. And wouldn't you know it? When you look back at the themes involved in each of the three temptations, you find the very same thing. The first temptation challenges a hungry Christ to turn stones into bread. And you'll find that the subject of bread completely saturates the story of Israel in the desert. I mean, after all, they were fed by bread from heaven, by manna. And during his ministry, Jesus openly stated that the manna in the book of Exodus pointed forward to him. "Most assuredly, I say to you," Jesus explained, "Moses did not give you the bread from heaven. For the bread of God is he who comes down from heaven and gives life to the world." Now, if that wasn't clear enough, tell me, where was Jesus born? In Bethlehem, a word that literally means house of bread in Hebrew. Then we have the temptation involving the temple, which is the second temptation in Matthew's account. And it's the third temptation in Luke's account. Remember, Matthew and Luke organize the story differently depending on what they're trying to emphasize. Matthew goes to the temple second. And what was the temple? A system of rites and rituals that anticipated the work of Messiah. From the sacrificial lambs, which pointed to the cross, to the annual feasts and festivals that foreshadowed different aspects of his ministry. The temple of Jesus' day was the second temple, because roughly 600 years earlier, Solomon's temple was destroyed by the Babylonians. And when the second temple was built, the people were kind of disappointed because the presence of God did not show up and occupy the most holy place, the way it did when they dedicated the first temple. The Ark of the Covenant was missing because Jeremiah hid it from the Babylonians. And to this day, we still have no idea where it is. So there was no Shekinah glory in the most holy place of the second temple. But still, the prophet Haggai predicted that somehow this second temple would be more glorious than the first. "The glory of this latter temple," he said, "shall be greater than the former, says the Lord of hosts. And in this place I will give peace, says the Lord of hosts." So how would that be possible? Well, in the first temple, the presence of God was hidden behind a veil inside that room called the most holy place. But at the second temple, God actually stepped outside the veil and joined us out on the temple grounds as Jesus, the Son of God, who was God in human flesh. The person of Christ is a much more intimate revelation of God because, well, we can see him for ourselves living in this world as a real, authentic human being. So, look at what happens in those first two temptations. They involve an invitation for Jesus to compromise these all-important symbols. If he uses his divine power to convert stones into bread, he does not succeed where Adam and Eve failed. And then the bread of life is of no effect. And then if he acts from presumption instead of faith and leaps from the temple suddenly becomes a symbol of God's failure, not a vivid demonstration of his faithfulness. Now, the same holds true for the final temptation, which is the devil's offer to give Jesus the kingdoms of the world in return for worship. Now, this is really powerful. What we have in the story of salvation is the story of God restoring the broken human race and the eventual establishment of His everlasting kingdom. This coming kingdom is easily one of the biggest prophecies found in the Old Testament, including this pivotal passage found in Daniel chapter 7, a scene that takes place at the close of heaven's judgment. It says, "Then to him was given dominion and glory and a kingdom, that all peoples, nations, and languages should serve him. His dominion is an everlasting dominion which shall not pass away, and his kingdom the one which shall not be destroyed." According to the Bible, this is the moment that God is driving toward, the establishment of Christ's kingdom, the moment when His only begotten Son lays claim to this planet and He takes His place as the rightful head of our human race. You find this echoed again in Revelation chapter 21, where it says, "And I heard a loud voice from heaven saying, Behold, the tabernacle of God is with men, and He will dwell with them, and they shall be His people. God Himself will be with them and be their God." So, as you probably already anticipated, there is a lot at stake in this final temptation. And I'll be right back after this quick break to take a better look at that.
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15: I'm thinking this might be a really good moment to go back and review a little bit of biblical history, because the broader context for the third temptation of Christ is really, really important. In fact, it doesn't make a lot of sense until you read your way through the entire book. In the 12th chapter of Revelation, there's a surprising statement, or at least it's surprising when you consider what it really says. Here it is now from Revelation 12, verse 7. It says, "And war broke out in heaven." Now, there's more to it than that, but that short opening statement is surprising all on its own. The way that Christians have traditionally talked about heaven, we've managed to convince ourselves that it's a perfect place where nothing bad can ever happen, the abode of perfect happiness, like the Elysium Fields of Greek mythology. But that's not the story the Bible tells, because God has not isolated Himself from pain. He actually gets it. In the biblical story, the struggle between good and evil didn't begin with us, although it certainly includes us. It began in the presence of God, and I'd be lying if I told you that I completely understand how that's possible. I mean, how does evil emerge in a universe created by a perfect, loving God? I mean, I have some idea, because the Bible gives some details, but there's no way I can completely explain it. Because, of course, if you could explain the origin of evil in a satisfactory way, well, it wouldn't be evil anymore. Why? Because you came up with a good reason for it, and there isn't one. So, let's get back to the passage at hand, Revelation 12 and verse 7. "And war broke out in heaven. Michael and his angels fought with the dragon. And the dragon and his angels fought, but they did not prevail, nor was a place found for them in heaven any longer." The Bible describes a conflict in the heavenly realm, a conflict that ended with the devil and his angels being evicted. And what was the issue? Well, there's a passage in the book of Isaiah that explains the problem by using Lucifer's own words. This comes from Isaiah chapter 14, starting in verse 13. "For you have said in your heart, I will ascend into heaven. I will exalt my throne above the stars of God. I also will sit on the mount of the congregation on the farthest sides of the north. I will ascend above the heights of the clouds. I will be like the Most High." The original problem, according to this, was an angel's desire to be worshipped. And of course, that could never be allowed. Worship is reserved for the Creator alone. A mere creature is not the source of life and doesn't have the wherewithal to hold this universe together. So in reality, an angel cannot be worshipped, no matter how lofty that angel is. And what the Bible is telling us here is that the original problem was pride. A fallen angel wanted to be included in the councils of the Godhead, and he wanted a place equal to God or even above him. So, of course, that cost him everything, and he was ejected from the presence of God so that he could no longer compromise the happiness of the universe. So what does he do next? He turns his attention to humanity because you and I were made in the image of God. If he could turn the human race against the Creator, then A, he'd have a kingdom of his own, and B, he'd prove that nobody really loves God of their own free will, not if they're presented with a choice. What happened in Eden was a matter of human beings handing the keys of this world to the serpent. We were originally given dominion over this planet. We were meant to serve as stewards for God. But we willingly gave that dominion to the serpent. So, now let's look at the third temptation of Christ, because this is really interesting. It says, again, the devil took him up on an exceedingly high mountain and showed him all the kingdoms of the world and their glory. And he said to him, all these things I will give you if you will fall down and worship me. Imagine the damage it would have caused if the second Adam, the new head of the human race, also bowed to the devil's wishes. In reality, Christ had come to destroy the devil's claims and to take back the planet. But if Jesus does this, everything is lost. What we have in the third temptation is the offer of a shortcut, which is what a lot of temptations are. They're just an offer to cheat. The devil disingenuously acknowledges that the world should be Christ's possession, and he knows full well why Jesus has come. When Messiah comes, God told the serpent, he will bruise your head. If Jesus was successful, if he went to the cross, everything the devil had accomplished in this world would be ruined. This is why you find such a concerted effort to prevent the birth of Christ all the way through the Bible. The Old Testament records this ongoing campaign to prevent the devil's ruin, to prevent Messiah from coming. This is why Cain murdered his brother Abel. It's because Abel was righteous and he showed faith in the coming Messiah. And everybody knew that Messiah would come from a line of faithful people. So the devil has him eliminated. It's also why the children of Israel rebelled against God again and again and again and again by adopting the religious practices of their pagan neighbors. At one point, they even turned to the worship of Molech, a cruel pagan deity who demanded human sacrifice. The prophet Jeremiah described it like this in Jeremiah 32. And they built the high places of Baal, which are in the valley of the son of Hinnom, to cause their sons and daughters to pass through the fire to Molech, which I did not command them, nor did it come into my mind that they should do this abomination to cause Judah to sin. Everybody knew that one of these days, one of those firstborn sons of Israel would be Messiah. And here they were, unbelievably sacrificing their children to the white-hot arms of a steel idol. It was an incredibly cruel practice. And there was a distinct possibility that maybe, just maybe, someone would actually kill the coming Christ child. Then we have the infanticidal campaign by Herod, the imposter king who didn't have a legitimate claim to the throne. He suddenly finds out that the ancient prophecies were coming to pass when visitors from the east informed him that the star they'd been expecting had suddenly appeared in the night sky. So Herod launched a campaign to murder every child under the age of 2. You'll notice it's the same thing Pharaoh did with the sons of Israel about 1,500 years earlier. And you'll notice in Matthew chapter 2, the issue of worship forms the focal point for that story. Where is he who has been born king of the Jews, the Magi ask, for we have seen his star in the east and have come to worship him. Go find him, Herod said, so I can worship him too. It's another attempt to derail the coming triumph of the cross. And now that Jesus has arrived in person, now that all the previous attempts to get rid of him have failed, there is one last-ditch effort to keep the cross from happening. I'll be right back after this.
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15: In the last temptation of Christ, at least in Matthew's account, we find the devil proudly showing off the kingdoms of the world. He's really pointing to his own domain, the world that we built under his influence, a place where people build their lives around the philosophy of the fallen. Now, I've mentioned this on other programs, but what you really have in worldly kingdoms is something of an artificial paradise. Once we compromised the paradise of God, once we broke trust with our Creator, we found ourselves living outside of Eden. Now, I know there are some of you listening who assume that all of this is nothing more than a fairy tale with angels and devils, a talking snake, the Garden of Eden, and so on. But stick with me. At the very least, consider the principles in these stories, because I think you'll find they say a lot about the way that you and I choose to live. Now, personally, I believe the story is history, and I honestly think there are good reasons for believing that, but that would be a topic for another day. What I've noticed is just how compelling many skeptics find the themes in the book of Genesis. Somehow, even if they think these things never actually happened, they still see a lot of wisdom in the themes and symbols found in this rather masterful narrative. What many people have noticed is that we all seem to have this inborn memory of a better time and a better place. Somehow we instinctively know something is wrong with this world, the way we currently live. And somehow we know there's got to be a better way, or there used to be a better way. Early on in the book of Genesis, you find the human race turning to its own ingenuity to make up for the loss of a perfect existence. In the fourth chapter of Genesis, we have the first mention of a city, and it's built by Cain, the man who murdered his own brother. Then in Genesis 10, we find the foundations of the famous cities on the plain, places like Nineveh, Babylon, Erech, which sounds like the country of Iraq for a really good reason. When we were suddenly thrust into a much harsher world, where we could no longer take our survival for granted, we scrambled to establish what amounts to be an artificial form of paradise. But very quickly, it became obvious that these urban centers were not paradise. Invariably, urban living only amplified our problems and made them worse. Regardless of our good intentions, fallen people are still just fallen people. And now we suddenly had self-interested despots accumulating power at the expense of everybody else. These are the kingdoms of the world, and in part, this is what Jesus came to redeem, because, well, this is not the way that God actually wanted us to live, and he intends to restore us to what we used to be. But for now, there's a fallen angel laying claim to this planet, because, let's face it, we gave him the keys, and the only way out of that mess is the cross of Christ. So what do we find in the third temptation? An offer to give it back. Because while the serpent got what he wanted from most of us, an unwitting adoption of his principles, what he really wants is worship. Laying claim to a fallen planet is not the same thing as sitting on the throne of God, and the devil knows it. So what does he ask for? Worship. Look, Jesus, why would you do this the hard way? Why go to a cross? I mean, look at these people. Look at the way they despise you. You sent them prophets, and they put the prophets to death. You pled with them, tears in your eyes, and they still went and worshipped idols and murdered their own children. And now you've come to live a really hard life, and you know they're going to treat you badly. I mean, just read the predictions of Isaiah. So why go through all this hassle? I'll just give you what you came for, and all you have to do? One tiny little act of worship. Of course, it was a lie, and if Jesus actually did this, everything would be lost. But pay attention to the nature of the temptation. It emphasizes that A, humanity's not worth God's effort, and B, there's an easy shortcut. And for right now, today, I want you to focus on that shortcut. The cross was a horrible thing, and this story demonstrates quite convincingly that it was the only way to save us. It wasn't just a nice gesture designed to demonstrate God's love, although it certainly did do that. It was an absolute requirement if you and I are going to be saved. And if there was ever a moment when a shortcut would be tempting, this has got to be it. And that speaks volumes about the way that you and I try to live an authentic human life. Instinctively, we know the right thing to do, but if there's a shortcut that can get you there faster, you know most of us are probably going to take it. It's a lie about the nature of goodness, a lie about the nature of justice, a lie about the character of God. There is no shortcut when it comes to a meaningful relationship with the Creator, even though some people will tell you there is, which is one more reason I insist you've got to read the whole book. There's no other way. I'll be right back after this.
19: 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It's Authentic with Sean Boonstra and the Voice of Prophecy.
15: At the end of the story, Jesus says, "Away with you, Satan, for it is written, you shall worship the Lord your God, and him only you shall serve." He refuses to take the shortcut because it's just too expensive. I mean, sin is always too expensive. You know, there's an interesting phenomenon you find in ancient history, and it has to do with some of the temple cults found in pagan cultures. Have you ever wondered why it is that so many ancient religions featured the presence of temple prostitutes? The way that history reads, you could visit the temple for two distinct purposes. First, to offer sacrifices to the pagan gods, and secondly, well, you get my drift. Both of those things, though, are shortcuts. When you worship an idol who can be easily paid off with a sacrifice, it's a shortcut to a meaningful relationship with God. There's no real accountability. It's just a quick financial transaction. The same holds true for prostitution. It's a shortcut to a meaningful relationship. There's no marriage, no accountability. There's no lifelong consideration for another person. It's just this empty and disappointing shortcut. Both of these things promise to meet our need for intimacy, intimacy with God, intimacy with another human being. But they fail to deliver every single time. Why? Because in the kingdom of God, there are no shortcuts, and Jesus knew it. "Come on, just bow down to me," the devil said. "I'll give you the kingdoms of this world." Why go through with a crucifixion, especially for these people? Why endure the rejection, the mockery, the humiliation, the pain? Why take the weight of these people's sins on yourself? There has got to be an easier way. But there wasn't. The cross is not a mere ornament to the story of the Bible. It's the centerpiece, the focal point of God's plan. Try as you might, there is no salvation apart from the cross of Christ. Everything that had to happen did happen so that you can be restored to a meaningful place in the kingdom of God. In Colossians chapter 1, the apostle writes, "For it pleased the Father that in him all the fullness should dwell, and by him to reconcile all things to himself, by him, whether things on earth or things in heaven, having made peace through the blood of his cross. And you who were once alienated and enemies in your mind by wicked works, yet now he has reconciled in the body of his flesh through death, to present you holy and blameless and above reproach in his sight." There was no shortcut, not for Jesus, not for you. This is the only way home, the only way to restore your heart, to find what the Bible calls the peace that passes understanding. All of this is possible because Jesus succeeded where you and I failed. He refused to take the easy way, and so should you. "Enter by the narrow gate," he taught, "for wide is the gate and broad is the way that leads to destruction. And there are many who go in by it, because narrow is the gate and difficult is the way which leads to life, and there are few who find it." What a shame, because if there's one thing that's absolutely clear, It's the trail markers that lead to that narrow path. They're as plain as day in the pages of this book. And I get it. Reading the Bible can be difficult because where should you start? Some of you have started and then you give up right around those genealogies. So here's what we've done for you. We've got a comprehensive course that covers all the major themes of the Bible, and it's free.

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1: 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I boldly and confidently say that my heart is fixed and established on the solid foundation, the living word of God.
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5: How much is enough, and why does it always seem just out of reach? 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And then it's on to your calls at 800-525-7000. 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This is Faith and Finance, biblical wisdom for your financial journey. When we turn to Scripture, we see that the question of enough doesn't begin with math. It begins with the heart. As we always say on this show, money issues are heart issues. They're tied to our fears, our desire for control, and ultimately, where we place our trust. That's why the writer of Hebrews tells us in Hebrews 13:5, keep your life free from the love of money and be content with what you have, for he has said, I will never leave you nor forsake you. Notice the connection. Contentment isn't rooted in what we have, but in who we have. So if enough isn't about accumulation, what is it about? Well, first, it's about trust. Physician Keelan Hobelman and his wife recognized this early. As his income began to increase, they knew they needed a way to tap the brakes on their lifestyle.
6: You go into practice as a physician and your income can go up 3, 4, or 5 times overnight. And so we were looking at all these potential jumps in the future, the first being me becoming a resident and actually having an income, and wanted to find some way to protect ourselves from that lifestyle bump. We wanted to find some kind of a limit or benchmark that could keep us on track so that as we went through these different stages of life, our lifestyle didn't just expand to fill up whatever there was to fill.
5: That leads to the second truth. Enough is about stewardship. If God owns it all, then we're not owners, we're managers. And managers don't ask, how much can I keep? They ask, how does the owner want this used? And that changes everything, because now enough isn't about protecting your lifestyle, it's about aligning your life with God's purposes. And here's the third truth. Enough is about contentment. In 1 Timothy 6, 6 and 7, Paul writes, godliness with contentment is great gain, for we brought

0: nothing into the world and we cannot take anything out of the world. That's a powerful reminder. If we came in with nothing and leave with nothing, then enough can't be defined by what we accumulate along the way. It has to be defined by something deeper. And this is where it gets practical. If you never define enough, your lifestyle will slowly expand to consume everything you earn. But when you define it, you create margin. Margin for generosity. Margin for kingdom impact. One simple way to do that is by setting a financial finish line, a level of spending you choose not to exceed, even if your income grows. It's not about limiting your joy, it's about protecting it. Once that line is defined, everything beyond it has a purpose. Helen Schmidt, founder of My Strategy Mentor, experienced that shift firsthand when her family made a decision that reduced their income but increased their dependence on God.
1: So our absolute dollars in giving went down. We actually felt like God just continued to show up pretty radically when we decided to trust in Him and make some decisions that felt like, oh, this doesn't look right to the world. It looks like we're taking steps back, but we know we're glorifying Him and we know we're seeking His kingdom first. And it is so countercultural, but we feel like we're finally understanding this generosity mindset, which is this is all His and we can take risks.
0: That's the shift. 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
0: Great to have you with us today on Faith and Finance. I'm Rob West. We're taking your calls and questions today. 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We do have some lines open. Our team is ready to take your call. All right, we'll head to Indianapolis. Rusty, go ahead.
5: Yes, sir. I was curious to know your opinion. Would it be mathematically advantageous for one to take Social Security at 62, invest it, and draw from their IRA during that period of time from 62 to 65 or 7 until Social Security comes to full maturity? Or would it be better to wait till 65 or 67 based on what your return on your investment from your IRA is?
0: Yeah. You know, in many cases, waiting to take Social Security wins because benefits grow at about 8% per year, and that's guaranteed. It's a risk-free increase. So it's hard to beat that consistently with investing. There is nothing that's risk-free that offers that kind of guaranteed return. Now, the idea of take it at 62 and invest it is you take it early, you're pulling from the IRA instead, and the way for that to win, you would need to have consistent returns higher than about 7% after tax, and you'd have to do that over many years without major losses early on. That's possible, but not guaranteed. But often what drives this decision at the end of the day, Rusty, is not just math. It's life expectancy, which is the biggest factor. We don't know, only the Lord knows, but are you healthy? Do you have longevity in your family? What is your need for income now? And then looking at the IRA strategy, pulling down IRA money reduces future RMDs and creates tax planning opportunities. But I think at the end of the day, if you've got longevity, you're healthy, you don't need the income now. If you have the ability to wait, that's usually going to win out. But give me your thoughts or questions.
5: Yeah, I certainly appreciate your input there. And just kind of where my head was is that you had a diversified portfolio in the $1 million range and you were able to pull money out and you needed minimal money to live. And you're talking $100,000 from 62 to 65 and not having that magic of compound interest from the rest of the portfolio, which was the better investment. And it sounds like that the waiting for the guaranteed money, in your opinion, is the better way to go than to have the risk.
0: Yeah, exactly. Because if you've got the $1 million and you don't need the income, Social Security becomes longevity insurance and a guaranteed return. So, you know, the reasons why you might still want to wait, which is, again, often the better move, is you're essentially buying a bigger guaranteed check. So delaying it, you know, gets you that 8% increase risk-free. It's inflation adjusted, meaning those cost of living adjustments are going to be on that higher amount, and it lasts for life. And it's hard to replicate that safety in the market. So you're protecting against living a really long time, whereas your portfolio, you know, is exposed to market risk and what's called sequence risk, which is the, you know, kind of how the returns parse out over the sequence of your retirement years. Whereas Social Security provides that guaranteed floor. The other issue is the, you know, what's better for the spouse, and that if you're married, that higher benefit continues for the surviving spouse, which is a big deal, you know, in planning. So I would say the reason why you might want to take it early, you know, within your situation like yours, is if you want to draw down the IRAs early as a tax strategy, that might be the strongest argument for it. Or if you have health concerns or a family history with a shorter life expectancy, or you just value liquidity and flexibility and you prefer having that cash flow earlier. But I think where some people get it wrong is they think, well, I'll take it early and invest it. But I think the key question or comparison is delaying with the guaranteed 8% increase versus taking it early, investing it, and then you have market risk and taxes. Does that make sense?
5: Praise the Lord. I've got about 7 years just starting the planning process now, and I certainly appreciate the sound advice.
0: Absolutely, Rusty. Lord bless you, my friend. Thanks for calling. Let's go down to Florida. Lori, go ahead.
6: Yes, thank you so much for taking my call. I am a social worker in Florida, and I have a Florida license, and I'm certified down here in Florida. At the end of January, I just bought a home in South Carolina. And right now, Florida is my primary home. I'm trying to figure out if it's better for me to go ahead and deal with the higher property price for the secondary home in Carolina until I'm able to transition over totally and be done with Florida. Right now, I'm using that money. I do get a retirement, Florida retirement, which is a little less than $3,000. And so I can live off of that once I retire, because I'm not at retirement age. I'm not 60 yet. And but I can live off of that. It's just me. But I do have this other job with this job I've been here in Florida with. And I can't work this job unless I have a Florida license because I have to drive. And if I move over to, if I make Carolina my primary home, then I have to get switch the license over, and then I won't be able to work in Florida. And I'm just trying to use the income here to purchase things that I want there. Like I want a couple of sheds. some different things I want done there. The property, I got 2.7 acres. I want to lay down some trees and do some things like that. So the house is paid for. But I do have one outstanding loan of $130,000, a little bit over $130,000, that once I sell the home in Florida, I can just pay that off anyway. But so I don't know really what to do. Right now, Florida is my primary home, and I know that the price goes up. If you have the secondary home that's not your primary, they charge you 6% or something instead of 4% on taxes.
0: Yeah. So are you talking about on the sale, the capital gain that you'll pay?
6: The property tax.
0: Yeah, oh, okay.
6: What would I be? Yeah, property tax for the home that's not primary.
0: Okay. Yes.
6: I don't know what to do here in this situation, really. I'm just kind of working and staying in Florida, but I'm going back and forth. But that home in Carolina that I just bought at the end of January, that's my secondary, but they said if I wanted to be my primary, I got to get my license changed over. I got to do everything to make that my primary. Then I won't have to pay the higher price for the taxes.
0: Yeah. Well, it sounds like, I mean, at this point, if I'm understanding correctly, you having a home base in Florida is pretty critical to your overall plan in terms of what you're trying to do between now and when you ultimately relocate to North Carolina, where you now have one residence, you're debt-free, and you're living off of your retirement. But it sounds like you want to make some capital investments in the North Carolina property, and your ability to continue to work in Florida is essential to making that happen. And so if there's a premium associated with your property taxes or insurance in North Carolina, sounds like that's a pretty good trade-off, just given that, you know, everything is so dependent on you staying in Florida and continuing to work, at least for a period of time. Is that right?
6: Yes, right. That's right.
0: Okay. So it doesn't sound like, you know, it's an either or. I think it's certainly, if I'm understanding everything correctly, yes, there's a premium you're paying, but we know why you're paying it, and there's a very good reason for that. And eventually this will all kind of get you into a place where you're going to be in a much better shape. You're going to have your property built out. You'll be debt free. 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
8: Hi, my question is, I am on disability with Social Security, and I'm going to sell my home. And so when I sell my home and I buy a new home, will that affect my disability?
0: Yeah, it's a great question. So you're selling the house. What kind of, are you on SSDI?
8: I don't know. It's a disability. It's a disability. I just know that. Social Security okay. disability, and I barely got on it.
0: Okay, got it. Yeah, and so, you know, the good news is when you sell this house, and I assume this has been your primary residence, is that right?
8: Yes, sir. That is correct.
0: Okay. Yeah. So the good news is that, you know, you shouldn't owe any tax on it because, you know, this is not taxable as income. And if it was your primary residence for two out of the last 5 years, you're not going to have any capital gains so long as your gain, not the selling price, but your gain is less than $250,000. Now, in terms of your SSDI, there will be no impact. SSDI, Social Security Disability, is not means tested. So a home sale proceeds do not reduce benefits in any way. And that would, the same would be true with Social Security as well. If you're on SSI, which I didn't hear you say that, supplemental security income, that is means tested. But if it's Social Security Disability, that will have no impact on it whatsoever.
8: Okay. And then you said as long as it's not more than, because my home is on this, on acreage, and I, the home is not finished, and I invested into it myself, and I think it's going to be a lot more than what I invested, put into it to make the house. It's not even finished yet. I live semi-rural, and it's a long story. But anyways, so if I make how much, more than $200,000, then it will be taxed?
0: Yeah. Are you talking about what you're going to do with the money, or are you talking about the place you're selling?
8: The place that I'm selling. I live on 33 acres, and I have a home that I've never finished, and I want to just sell the property so that I can buy a regular home that's already finished.
0: So what did you pay for it initially?
8: I think I put nothing. I mean, originally the land was like $75,000, and I put, let's say, $25,000-$30,000 into it.
0: Okay, and what are you selling it for?
8: I'll make, God willing, about $600,000.
0: About $600,000. Yeah. Okay. Mm-hmm. Yeah, this is something you're going to need to look at. You're going to need to get with a CPA on this. Are you married, filing jointly, or filing single?
8: Single.
0: Okay. Yeah. So you have up to $250,000, but here's how the IRS looks at the acreage. What's normally covered is the house itself. And I realize that's a little challenging because you've been working on it, but it's not quite there yet. And so that's going to play into this, but they normally look at the house and then about up to an acre of land surrounding it for residential purposes. So, you know, anything beyond that, the excess acreage beyond what's typical for a residence would probably be excluded and be seen as an investment. And so that would be excluded from that $250,000 that you have as far as gain goes. So I suspect anything above that and perhaps even a little bit more, essentially, if we were to walk through this, we start with the raw gain. Okay, so if you're selling this property for around $600,000, let's just say for round numbers, because I know you basically, you know, put very little into it. Let's say you put $50,000 into it. So your gain in my example is $550,000. Then as a single filer, you get up to $250,000 worth of an exclusion if you've lived there two out of the last 5 years as your primary residence. But the 33 acres means not all of the property qualifies as your home. So with that much land, the IRS almost always requires the sale to be split. The residence portion, which would be the house plus the reasonable surrounding land that's eligible for the $250,000. And then the excess acreage is fully taxable. And so, you know, a realistic allocation might be, you know, let's say the residence portion is $350,000 and the excess land is $250,000. Then you'd allocate your basis accordingly. So you'd take, you know, your 50,000 basis and you'd apply some part of it to the residence. If it was mainly for, you know, construction and improvements and not buying the property, then you could allocate the majority of it to the home. And so let's say you put all 50,000 there. And in my example, if the portion allocated to the home was 350,000 out of the 600, then you'd have a gain of 300,000. And you could set aside 250 of that, and then the rest would be taxable as a long-term capital gain. And the, you know, the full amount of the portion that was considered just excess acreage, that would be fully long-term capital gain as well. Does that make sense?
8: Yes, sir. Thank you.
0: Okay.
8: Absolutely. Yeah.
0: And in terms of the amount of that, it's either going to be 15 or 20%. And that's going to have to do with, you know, what your total gain is, plus, your other taxable income, but it doesn't sound like you have a whole lot of income, right?
8: No, nothing at all.
0: Okay. Yeah. So, you know, if we just look at the straight long-term capital gains rates, you know, filing single status, you would have up to $545,000 in taxable income that includes the gain itself, which again, we're going to have to calculate out of the $600,000 to figure out how much of that is gain and how much can be offset by the home exclusion. But it sounds like when you put it all together, you're still going to be in the 15% rate. So whatever your CPA determines is actually a long-term capital gain, multiply that by 15%, and that's how much you'd have to send to the IRS.
8: Okay, perfect. And then I don't have to send it to SSI. I send it to the IRS.
0: Yeah, when you file your taxes, that's when you'll pay the capital gain. And again, because SSDI, if that's what you're on, Social Security Disability, right, is not means tested, it should have no bearing on that.
8: You've got it. Okay, thank you so much. I love your program. Thank you. God bless.
0: Well, thank you. And Lord bless you as well. Thanks for being on the program today. Well, folks, that's going to do it for us. We covered a lot of ground today. I'm so thankful for the opportunity to come alongside you to talk about our role as stewards, to look to God's word, to encourage one another, and realize that as we see God as our ultimate and true treasure, well, money changes its entire focus. It becomes a means to an end to accomplish God's purposes. And that's what we want to encourage you in as we gather together on this program each day. Hey, check out the FaithFi app. You can download it today and set up your spending plan. 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This has been Faith and Finance. We'll see you next time. Bye-bye.
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0: How does your wife know you love her? I'm Mark Merrill with today's Family Minute. 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First, write your love story and share it with her. 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Second, put together a video collage of your life together. Be sure to include old pictures and home video clips. Next, create a book of encouragement. 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Then compile it all in a special book she can read over and over. Finally, write her a love letter and include all the unique things you love about her. Remember, your family first.
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4: Now the weather forecast for Strong Tower Radio. For Michigan's UP, tonight we'll have mostly clear skies with lows at around 33 degrees with the northwest wind at around 10 miles per hour. Monday we'll have sunny skies with highs near 45 degrees with the northwest wind at around 10 miles per hour. For northern Michigan, tonight we'll have widespread frost after 1 a.m., otherwise mostly clear with lows at around 33 degrees. And for Monday we'll have sunny skies with highs near 55 degrees. For southern Michigan, tonight we'll have areas of frost after 5 a.m., otherwise mostly clear with lows at around 36 degrees. And for Monday, we'll have areas of frost before 8 a.m., otherwise sunny with a high near 55 degrees. For central Illinois, tonight will be mostly clear with lows at around 42 degrees, with a north-northeast wind at around 5 to 9 miles per hour. And for Monday, we'll have sunny skies with highs near 70 degrees, with a light north-northwest wind becoming northwest at around 5 to 10 miles per hour in the morning. For Strong Tower Radio, I'm meteorologist Tricia Cook.
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8: 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Welcome back, Gary.
9: It's springtime.
8: Yeah, springtime. Well, it depends. By the time we broadcast, it might feel like springtime. Right now, it feels like wintertime.
9: Well, we've had temperatures in the 70s. It's getting a little cold right now, but that's Michigan, Tom.
8: That's right. We had about almost pea-sized hail this afternoon up here in Cadillac, Michigan.
9: Wow. Yeah.
8: And Sue's down in warm Kalamazoo.
10: No, it's not that warm down here, I regret to say.
8: But if you don't like the weather, they say in Michigan, just wait a while and it'll
10: wait
8: change.
10: Wait 5 minutes.
9: That is very true. It really is that's true.
8: The interesting thing, and briefly we'll get on to the rest of the program, but I went in my greenhouse. It's 45, 46 degrees outdoors. And inside my greenhouse, inside my germinator, it was like 95 degrees.
9: Yeah, it's going to get cold, really cold soon. So
8: it's quite a difference. Well, let's get started. Sue, why don't you lead us with a word of prayer?
10: Okay. Heavenly Father, thank you that spring is coming because we've had a long winter and we're really looking forward to it and seeing the new growing things, especially the ephemeral wildflowers that you briefly gift us with, and the other exciting growing things that we can make ourselves, that we're making plans and putting them in, and hopefully grow closer to you as we spend time in your creation and the lessons that it has to teach us. In Jesus' name, amen.
8: Amen. Well, Gary, you know, we've had a quiz at the beginning of each week, and last week it was humiliating for me. I hope it's a lot easier this week.
9: Well, it's on flowers. Maybe next time we won't do a quiz to give you guys breaks.
8: Oh, there you go.
10: I think we should. Oh, no, I look forward to the quiz.
8: I think we should have our listeners do the quiz.
9: Okay. All right, here's the first one. It's on flowers.
8: Yes.
9: Which flower was once worth more than gold during the Dutch tulip mania of the 1630s. Now, this is not going to be easy.
8: Oh, no.
9: Is it the Semper Augusta tulip? Was it the Black Parrot tulip? The Rembrandt tulip? Or the Queen of Night tulip? Worth more than gold.
10: Ooh.
9: In 1630.
10: I think the Queen of Night tulip.
8: I think so also.
9: Is that your final answer?
8: That is my answer.
10: Yes.
9: You want to phone a friend?
8: Yeah.
9: No, it's the Semper Augusta tulip.
8: Ah, there you go.
9: I didn't know that one either when I was doing the research on it. But, hey, all right, this one might be a little easier. The world's largest producer of cut flowers by export value is from what country? A, the Netherlands, B, Colombia, and then Ecuador or Kenya.
8: I think it's the Netherlands.
9: Soup?
10: Yeah, the Alsmeer flower market is a huge, overwhelming business. So I'm going to say either there. Let's see. It's either the Netherlands or Colombia. But I'm going to say the Netherlands.
9: And you would be correct.
8: They fly. I understand that they have flights that fly out every day. I mean, it's a huge logistical thing.
9: Very big business. Next one.
10: I saw a little thing on their Altmere market, and it's the commercial value and how they use the auctioneering for that just kind of blows your mind.
8: Listeners, you need to know that we do not see the answers ahead of time. This is legitimate and real.
9: Okay, this one might be a little more difficult. Which flower is native primarily to Mexico and Central America? Is it the petunia, the dahlia, snapdragons, or carnation? Petunia, dahlia, snapdragon, or carnation?
8: I truly don't know.
10: I don't think it's the carnation.
9: That would be correct. You want to go with you want a 50-50? It's between,
10: okay, let's go for a 50-50.
9: It's between the dahlia and the snapdragon.
8: I will say the dahlia, it just
10: sounds
8: right.
10: Yeah, I'm kind of leaning towards that, too.
9: And
10: I'm
9: you
10: vote for
9: would
10: that.
9: Be correct.
8: Oh, good. Did you know, and Sue probably knows this, but our great-grandfather was a prize-winning dahlia grower.
9: Wow. I know a guy that's really big on dahlias in the Lansing area.
10: Hollyhocks.
8: Yep. That too, but Dahlia was one of the ones that he got prizes from the garden club.
9: Okay, number four. In Victorian floriography, what did a yellow carnation symbolize? Was it friendship, joy, disdain, or new beginnings?
10: I'm going to say joy.
8: I like that answer.
9: That's too bad, Tom. Because it's disdain.
8: It's disdain.
10: Oh!
8: You know, it's, that does not sound so unfamiliar to me.
9: If you have a frenemy out there, send them some bouquets of yellow carnations, and they'll never know what hit them. They'll be oh, thank you, sir, very much. Yeah, I just disdain you. Okay, moving on. Now, you don't want to do that. All right, number five, saffron, the world's most expensive spice, is harvested from which flower? Is it the autumn crocus, the saffron crocus, glory of the snow, or colocium?
10: The autumn crocus.
8: I like the distractor question of the saffron.
9: What are you going to say, Tom?
8: Crocus. I'm just going to say it because I have no idea.
9: Yeah. So you should have took the hint. I even emphasized the answer.
10: I actually already knew that one because I learned a little bit about it when I discovered saffron and started cooking with it a little bit.
9: Yeah, you know what? If you can grow that, you can make some money, but you have a lot of work to do because collecting those little anthers where the pollen is very tedious. Okay, number six. Which flower is pollinated almost exclusively by yucca moth in one of nature's most specialized relationships? Is it the agave, yucca, century plant, or ocastillo? You
10: that's
9: better not miss this one.
10: You better not miss this one, Sue.
8: I think this one went over
10: probably,
8: my head.
10: It's probably the yucca, but I want to say the first one.
9: Don't say the first one.
10: but I'm going to say the yucca.
9: Yes, it is the yucca plant. Okay, I mean, you know, it's yucca moth. Okay, number seven. The ancient Egyptians associated which flower with rebirth and the sun? Is it the lotus, the iris, the poppy, the hyacinth?
10: I'm
9: going
10: to go with lotus.
9: Tom?
8: Hmm.
9: You're not competing today, so it's okay to go with the answer that Sue gave us if you want to do that.
8: Locust sounds universal to me, so let's try.
9: Yeah, locust is right.
8: Thank you.
9: Okay, number eight. Which country is the world's largest producer of roses by stem count? Is it Colombia, or is it Kenya, Ecuador, or India?
10: Turkey's not in there?
9: No, Turkey's only at Thanksgiving.
10: No, I was thinking of the country.
9: I'm sorry, Sue. Colombia, Kenya, okay. Ecuador, India.
8: I'm going to
10: go with Colombia.
8: I think it's a South American country because it seems like when I was in a florist shop, they were flying these in. So,
9: which one are you going to go with?
8: I guess
9: it's not Kenya and India.
8: That's right. Let's go with Colombia also.
9: And that is correct. Okay, the next one, the corpse flower, which a few years ago one bloomed at Michigan State University, is famous for its odor. Can take how many years for its first bloom? 2 to 4, 5 to 7, 7 to 10, or 12 to 15?
10: I'm going to go with 7 to 10.
9: Tom?
8: I'm going to hedge my bet with 7 to 10 also.
9: That is absolutely correct. You guys are doing really well today. Number 10.
10: Much better than last month.
9: Well, it happens. Number 10. Which commercially important flower is unique in that its blooms are actually specialized colored leaves called spathes? Is it the Antirrhinum, Gerbera daisy, Lithiansis, or Ranunculus? Well, those are a mouthful, huh?
8: You're adding to my vocabulary here.
10: What was the first one again?
9: Anthurium. Sorry, I mispronounced that one.
10: I think I'm going to go with the Anthurium.
9: Tom?
8: The Gerber sounds too domestic, so that doesn't sound right.
10: Well, the Gerber's like a daisy, so yeah. I don't think that's...
9: The specialized colored leaves called spathes.
10: I think it's the Anthurium.
8: I think we'll go with the exotic Anthurium.
9: And that would be correct. Now, this one I didn't know. This one says, what is the primary commercial use of marigolds in the poultry industry? Is it feed preservation, disease prevention, egg yolk pigmentation, or growth stimulation?
10: Egg yolk pigmentation.
8: It would seem like they are quite colored often and in the yellow spectrum, let's go with that.
9: That's correct. That was really interesting.
8: That's a reasonability answer. You know, mm-hmm. You rationalize it.
9: All righty. I think that's it. Oh, no, it's not.
10: Oh, do we get to ask questions now?
9: No, you still have 4 more to go. Sorry.
10: Oh.
9: Which flower was used historically to treat heart conditions and led to the development of cardiac glycoside medications?
10: Foxglove.
9: Yes, and your other options were monkhood, larkspur, or hellebore. Did you know that, Tom?
8: I knew that there was something, and yeah. I think I've heard it, but it wasn't on the tip of my tongue.
9: Yeah, we wouldn't suggest you chew or smoke the seeds.
8: Okay.
9: Next.
10: And if you gave anybody monkshood, that would be the last heart problem they'd ever have.
9: Yeah, some of these perennials are kind of rough. All right. Number 13. Which flower was used in medieval Europe as a stewing herb to repel insects and freshen floors? Was it the tulip, sweet woodruff, delphinium, or snapdragon?
10: I think it's a woodruff.
9: Tom?
8: This is a wild guess, so. Oh, boy. Let's go with the woodruff.
9: I would go with that one, too. I think the sweet kind of gives you an indication you might want to consider that one. It is sweet woodruff. Number 14, which nation dominates global vanilla flavor production? It's a flavor derived from orchids, so it's going to be in a warm place. Is it A, Indonesia, B, Mexico, C, Madagascar, which is off the coast of Africa, or Tahiti?
8: Well, I know I've seen a Mexican vanilla production, so that I'm going to go with Mexico.
9: What about you, Sue? I can tell you're not a cook.
10: I am not sure about that because Mexico does produce a lot of vanilla.
9: They do.
10: Madagascar is, you know, theirs is prized and Tahitian vanilla. Those are, it doesn't mean they make the most, but it's the most prized, like the Bourbon vanilla.
9: Well, we're talking about the nation
10: for volume.
9: That dominates global production. They dominate global production.
10: You're going for volume, so I'm going to guess Mexico.
9: You're wrong on that one. It's Madagascar.
8: Uh-huh.
10: Oh.
8: It's not in my backyard.
10: I knew they branded theirs.
9: Last
10: they brand the beans because there's actually vanilla bean rustling, if you can believe that, but there actually is.
9: I can believe
10: it. So they brand their little pods so that they can't be stolen.
9: It is such a pleasant flavor, too. It's just wonderful. Mm.
8: So not all vanilla is created equal?
9: No, there are different types. And you can get vanilla that is in an alcohol suspension, but you can also buy vanilla paste, which is really good. Not cheap, though.
10: You could even, yeah, that's good. You can get it at Trader Joe's. I've seen it there.
9: The world's oldest known rose bush is still living today. Grows on a wall of a cathedral in which country? France, Germany, England, Austria. And I think
10: Germany.
9: We've had this question before. Tom,
10: Germany.
9: What's yours?
8: It does sound familiar. And I like Sue's answer, Germany.
9: And that would be correct.
8: All right.
10: Yay!
9: You guys did really well today.
8: Well, we arranged the gamut there.
10: Yeah, we had to make up for last month.
9: I did try to make this a little bit more difficult.
8: Unfortunately, those last month's episode is archived on Strong Tower Radio. So if you really want to hear Tom and Sue struggle with that quiz, you can go listen to it on str.fm or strongtowerradio.org on the archive page under Strong Tower Radio. We're going to take a break here, and after we come back, we're going to throw some questions at Gary. Stay tuned.
11: This is Ruthie Calkins from Tustin. 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
8: We're back with Good Growing with the Garden Guy, Gary Heilig and Sue and Tom Majeur. In the first section, we had a quiz on flowers. And then the second session, we're going to have a quiz for Gary. Gary, we were I am wondering, as greenhouse rotation, you have a limited amount of space. What can you rotate? What should you rotate? You know, we talk about field crops rotating, but in a fixed garden space, in a greenhouse, what's the deal about rotation?
9: Well, first, let's talk about why we rotate.
8: Okay.
9: On a larger scale, you can rotate because the insects that feed on your crop will tend to want to overwinter fairly near it. So if you have a large area, if you move a crop to another location, then it's not as easy for that pest to get there. Depends on how mobile they are. Obviously, if you can fly versus crawl, you can traverse a larger area. Another reason we do that is disease buildup, especially root diseases can build up in the soil like verticillium or whatever. And moving things out of an area for a while can help that. For instance, with cabbage, there's a disease called club root where the roots get really swollen. And when you get that in the soil, you have to rotate out of anything in the mustard family for 7 years for that disease to go away. Another reason that we will rotate is because of the nutrients that are removed from the soil. For instance, you have heavy feeders, like say corn, for instance, and then you have light feeders like lettuce. And you don't want to grow heavy feeders in the same place year after year after year because it'll just decimate the soil in terms of nutrients. Now we can replace things. And if you're doing that and you're monitoring all the different nutrients, then you can get away with doing planting in the same place for the nutrient standpoint. Now, in a greenhouse where it's a much smaller space, insects are going to have no trouble traveling from one end of that greenhouse to the other. Diseases can move through the soil also, depending on what plants that are infected nearby. So moving things for diseases is not that effective either. The one thing that does make a difference is when plants are feeding. And like I said, lettuce is a light feeder, but it also can only take nutrients from like the top couple of inches of the soil because the roots aren't very deep. Whereas a tomato is a much deeper plant. It'll go down 3 or 4 or more feet and spread out quite a bit. And so it will pull more nutrients out of the soil. And they've done research, and we can tell just what a plant is pulling out of the soil. So that's a reason why you want to move things around. But, of course, you also want to replace nutrients, too. So there's not that much of a advantage, but there's a little bit of one.
8: As far as pests, personally, I experienced the hornworm. Would rotation take care of hornworm?
9: No, because the hornworm moth has such a large range
8: okay.
9: that rotating is going to make absolutely no business. And we're going to talk about that a little bit later when we talk about how do insects find the crops they're after.
8: All right. One other question is about garlic growing. I've been blessed this year. I've got garlic coming up that is anywhere from 2 inches of foliage above the surface to about 4 inches or higher than that. What's good advice for garlic growing?
9: There are a couple of things that I would do with the garlic. In the spring, when it's up, it's going to need some fertilizer, and you'd use about a tablespoon of a balanced fertilizer, like a 10-10-10 or a 12-12-12. If it's an organic fertilizer and it's, say, 5-5-5, use 2 tablespoons per foot of row. And that can be put down right now. Another thing that you really want to do is control weeds. So you can put a mulch down when the plants are up high enough to where the mulch won't smother them. And my garlic right now is up, I think, about 6 inches or more now. And I've already put the first fertilizing on. So the next thing I'll go through is do some weeding and mulch it.
8: What about
10: when's the best time to harvest the scapes on the garlic?
9: When they get a size that you consider acceptable to harvest them. I mean, they can be harvested while they're smaller. They can be harvested while they're larger. So it doesn't really make that much of a difference. When they're there and you want to use them, go right ahead.
8: All right. What about using chicken? You can get pellets of chicken manure and stuff, is that an acceptable fertilizer?
9: The thing about chicken manure is it tends to be higher in soluble salts when it is new.
8: Okay, this is dried.
9: Yeah, if it's been around for a while, then you'll be all right. But be careful because we consider that a hot fertilizer. And it's especially if it hasn't had a chance to sit around for a while. But if it's been, say, mixed with something like bedding or something like that, and it's been sitting around for a while, then you're fine.
8: Okay, great. Okay, let's talk about May planting vegetables, fruits, and flower gardens.
9: Well, we're just a little bit away from May, and so cool season crops can go in. Some people have already planted peas. Any of the leafy greens like lettuce can be put in right now. Peas, I already talked about peas, but they should be in. If you've already had a sowing and you want to extend when your harvest is going to be, you might want to put in a second sowing. Onions can be put in. Carrots can be put in. They will germinate when the soil is warm enough, but they're pretty tough seeds, so they're okay. You can also start onions in a pot and then let them get up to the size of transplants and transplant them that way. But they can be direct seeded into the yard too. But it's really important to keep the weeds under control with onions. Otherwise, okay, they're not going to do very well.
8: As far as peas, is there too early to sow peas?
9: Well, you have to be able to get out and work the soil. A lot of these things, like, for instance, lettuce can be sown in the fall and it'll overwinter and come up. You probably could do the same thing with peas as long as your soil isn't totally saturated. Like, I have a sandier soil on the northern side of my property. If I wanted to sow pea seeds in the fall, I could do that because they wouldn't get too wet. The only problem I'd have to worry about is something coming along and eating it.
8: Yes. Okay.
9: But normally people...
10: What about...
9: Go ahead.
10: What about, like, when you're growing and germinating, you know, doing your own starter things, and you have something that needs that little heat mat to kind of help out, like watermelon or pumpkins or something?
9: Are you saying peat pots or?
10: No, like a heat mat
9: Little heat. I thought you said peat. Yeah. Yeah, certainly.
10: When have they had enough and they can stand on their own feet and be cold?
9: The whole point of a heating mat is to get them to germinate. Once those seeds are germinated and you can see them starting to emerge, then you can take them off of the heating mat. Mm. And since a heating mat will only cover one flat at a time, what I normally do is get them started. As soon as I see things germinating, I get it off the heat mat and put the next things on there because it does accelerate germination, and especially if you get one of those attachments that allow you to dial the temperature that's ideal for the seeds that you're trying to grow. Now, a lot of times what I will do is I'll have mixed things in a flat,

0: waxy cuticle that it needs to be resistant to both desiccation and protection from the salt, the ultraviolet rays of the sun. So if you take a plant that's been growing indoors and put it outside, it's going to burn it really quickly, and then may burn it bad enough to kill it, depending on how hot it is. So what I have found out that you can do is simply put it in a shady area and leave it there. And so if it gets maybe an hour worth of sun, that's not enough to damage it. But when something's in a shady area, just leave it out there for a week and it'll be ready to put into the garden. You read books where it says expose the plants a couple of hours one day and then do it over 7 to 10 days, expose more and more. I find that if you just put it in the shade where it doesn't get more than an hour direct sunlight, then you're set. You don't have to fuss with it. Of course, you have to be aware of what the temperatures are going to be at night.
1: Mm-hmm.
0: Because otherwise you could get caught.
1: Yeah. I have what I call a germinator. It's a stack. It's 4x4, mm-hmm. and it's 8 feet high. And I put cloth over the top so it doesn't get sunlight direct straight down. Plus, you've got different layers. So if you've got a flat above it, it's going to block the direct light. So really the top, I put an old Afghan up there. Probably a little bit of light gets through. It's getting light from the side. You know, it's getting it from mm-hmm. the east and the west and the south as the sun passes over, but not direct. It seems to work.
0: My daughter gave me a couple of these little plastic-covered greenhouses that will hold a few flats, probably holds about 8 flats. If I had the flats in there and they were in direct sunlight, they'd be okay. The only thing you'd have to be concerned about is them drying out too fast. But they're not getting direct sunlight. That light is being filtered through the plastic.
1: Is one layer of plastic sufficient? I mean, the hoop house has plastic, and then there's the plastic of the germinator. So it's going through two levels.
0: Yeah, you don't have to worry about that. Okay. The seedlings will be protected.
1: Very good. Okay, anything else that we need to talk about?
2: We have a specific question to ask Gary.
0: Go ahead.
2: So they do a lot of their plants, you know, start them inside ahead of time because they have a shorter growing season and so on. Well, in the past, it didn't work out. They've tried direct sowing for parsnips. And what is the best way so you know, okay, it's time to do it, and the best method?
0: What are we trying to grow?
2: Parsnips.
0: Okay. Now, parsnips, you know, is a root crop. You can't start that ahead of time. About the only way you could do that, and I wouldn't even try it, because with carrots and parsnips and things like that, since it is a tap root, it will send that tap root down first, and it's going to be very thin. So when you try to transplant it, you're going to break that root. So I wouldn't even try to start anything early. What you could do is, if you're having germination issues, is pre-germinate the seed and then plant it, but you have to be very careful when you handle it. Now, with parsnips, they can be planted in early May because by then the soil is starting to warm up, depending on what kind of soil you have. If it's a lighter textured soil like sand, it's going to be fine, but heavier clays, you may have to wait a little bit longer because it may still be waterlogged, depending on how much rain you've had in your area. But again, with planting them, you don't want to plant a seed any deeper than twice its diameter. And a lot of times people will plant seeds way too deeply and they have poor emergence because they basically have to use a lot of energy just to break the surface. So those are the things that I would consider. Make sure that the area where you plant the seed is well watered but not soaking wet, so take into consideration how much rain you're getting. Other than that, parsnips aren't that difficult to grow. Make sure that you have a seed that's newer seed. Every seed has a certain amount of time that it will germinate in a high percentage. And say parsnips and carrots will usually be around 3 years or so. And if you don't know for sure, you can go online and ask

0: GPT to print you out a chart that tells you different types of vegetables or flowers and what's the ideal time to store those plants. And if they're a little older than ideal, but they've never been opened, you're in better shape than some that are a little older that have been opened. And if they haven't been stored in ideal conditions, they won't germinate as well.
1: When you say open, many of these come into paper little envelopes.
0: Mm-hmm.
1: You're saying just open it?
0: Well, some of these things come sealed in like foil packets.
1: Okay.
0: And when those are opened, the countdown starts on longevity. But if you have a packet of seeds that's never been opened, whether it's in paper or aluminum or whatever the case may be, you have a little bit more time because they're still being stored like they should be. And cool and dry is the ideal storage for anything. This year, I started a bunch of seeds that are older, and I'm going to try to make a video later on YouTube on how well they came up. And I'll tell you what it was, how old it was, and show you what the germination percentage was.
1: Also, what about, this is probably more of a fall question, but preserving seeds, we put them in the refrigerator and they molded. What about putting them in? Some people said they put them in the freezer.
0: Well, the reason they probably molded in the refrigerator is they weren't dry enough before you put them in there.
1: Okay.
0: And in a lot of electronics and other things that you buy, they'll have these little desiccation right. packets in them. Save those. Make sure that you air dry the seeds properly. And then when you package them up, throw one of those little packets in there. And the refrigerator's fine. It's just that if it's too moist and it's in plastic, that's a perfect breeding chamber for fungi.
1: Okay. What about when you're planting your seeds, you're starting them indoors, is heat sufficient until it emerges, or do you need to have heat and light for emergence? And
0: well, most seeds are deep enough to where they don't get a lot of light, and they'll germinate without the light. But there are certain seeds that require light, and usually on the package what they'll tell you is just sow them on the top of the soil and press them in. Don't cover them. All the others can be covered. And they're probably getting some light, depending on how deep you put them. But it's not the highest priority for a lot of seeds. The other thing, the heat, like I said, there are certain chemical processes that go on in the process of germination. We talked about that last time. And the temperature makes a difference as to how fast those reactions happen. So as we said earlier, we know there are certain temperatures in which seeds like to germinate. And if you follow that, for instance, if I put a tomato in the ground right now, it might not emerge with the soil temperatures probably for a good 3 weeks. But if I put that same tomato seed in a container and on top of a heating mat, it'll be up in 3 days. So the faster the seeds come up, the better, because the longer they're in the ground and they haven't germinated, the more likely they are to be attacked by a fungus.
1: What about the temperature of, do herbs, you talk about temperatures, some many plants, tomatoes and stuff, up to 85 degrees Fahrenheit for germination. Herbs, what is their range, or do they have
0: it's pretty much the same range, between around 65 to 80 degrees or so. But if you want to know exactly, if there's ever been any research on it, my favorite little buddy is ChatGPT, and I'll say, I want to grow some thyme. What is the ideal germination temperature? Boom. You have that information.
1: Go by herb. Very good. Thank you, Gary. That completes the second segment of Good Growing with the Garden Guy. We will be back for the final segment after this break.
2: 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Likewise, on your trip to heaven, it is vital to follow the roadmap, the Bible, God's positioning system. 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
1: We're back with Good Growing with the Garden Guy, affectionately called the Garden Guy, with Gary Heilig, Sue Majeure, and Tom Majeure on Strong Tower Radio. We're going to, Gary, you hinted about growing lentils, chickpeas in Michigan. Do you have a progress report?
0: Well, when I was doing the research with my little buddy, Chad, I said, hey, yo, Chad, can we grow lentils and chickpeas in Michigan? And it said, oh, yeah, you can do it. And so if you wanted to grow some lentils, the first thing you have to do is find some seeds. Now, you can grow lentils as long from a source, like from the store, as long as they're full-size lentils. They're not cut or anything.
1: Not split.
0: But the germination is not as well. And when you buy seeds from a reputable dealer, they're certified seeds. In other words, they don't have diseases and all those sorts of things coming with your seed. And you have better germination. So I went on Amazon. I typed in lentil seeds, and most of the places require you to buy quite a few because they're something that would be grown like a field crop. But Amazon had some manageable sizes, so I've ordered some of both.
1: So you're going to be giving seeds to all your friends?
0: If somebody wants some, okay. Yeah. But anyway.
3: Are they hard to harvest?
0: I have no idea, Sue. It's a legume, so I have a feeling it's going to be like shelling peas. But I've never seen the plant. I didn't look up what the plant looked like, but I'm going to find out this year. And what I'm hoping to do is
1: do a video
0: on it for YouTube. But anyway, the time to plant the seed is as soon as you can work the soil. So we're talking about late April, early May. So we're approaching the time. If you can get in your garden and work it, which we've had quite a bit of rain, so I may have to wait a little bit. They're both full sunlight plants, and they like moderately fertile soil, pH between 6 and 7, which is what most vegetables like. So there's nothing special there. And when you plant the seed, you plant it about an inch deep, which is fairly deep for a seed, and about 2 to 3 inches apart. So they're put together pretty close. And most varieties are short, but they do tend to sprawl somewhat. So you might want to give them some light support. And they mature in between 90 to 110 days. So here in Michigan, at least, what do you have up here, Tom? We have about 140 around Lansing.
1: I hadn't looked it
0: up. So you probably have around 120, maybe a little less.
1: We go around June 6th to October, early October.
0: Yeah, so even up here you would have enough time to grow lentils. And, of course, you guys go all the way down to Illinois, right?
1: Right.
0: So they probably could get them in the ground right now, depending on how warm it's been down there. And they, there are a few pest problems that you have to deal with. With some of these, you might have some aphid issues. And by the way, they're both legumes.
1: Okay.
0: So they benefit from an inoculant. There are these inoculants, we talked about them in the past, like rhizobium, where you buy them to put in the row when you plant beans or you plant peas. Well, you can do this for those also. So you put your seed in the row and then just sprinkle the inoculant over top. It's a dry material.
3: It's like a powder, isn't it?
0: Yeah, it's kind of a little granular, but not real fine. And basically what these organisms do is they develop a relationship with the roots and they produce these nodules that allow them to take nitrogen from the air and convert it to a usable form for the plants. And then, of course, when those nodules break down, anything growing around it can take up that nitrogen. So they actually add something back to your yard or your soil. Now, with the lentils, you harvest them when the lower pods start to turn tan and the plants begin drying, and you pull up the entire plant and allow it to finish drying in a protected area before you thresh them. And, of course, threshing is where you bang the plant on something to knock the lentils loose, and, of course, you'll have to clean them up because there'll be all kinds of other dry plant material in there. So it's going to be a little bit of work, but I think it'd be worth trying.
1: All right. Now, lentils and chickpeas, you're talking at the same time. Lentils are smaller. Mm-hmm. Chickpeas are half marble size or two-thirds marble size. Any other similarities between lentils and chickpeas?
0: Well, there's one thing that you have to understand is lentils are direct sown, and so are chickpeas. Because the seed is so big, people might be tempted to say, let's do some transplants, but lentils don't transplant very well. They don't like very heavy clay soils either that tend to stay wet for long periods of time because there's certain soil-borne diseases that can attack the seed, so you want to be careful about that. The sowing time is the same for the chickpeas, but you want the soil to be at least 50 degrees Fahrenheit, and that's where I always mention a soil thermometer is a good thing to have, because you can put the soil thermometer down, measure the temperature at about an inch, and then use that as an indication as when the proper time is to put your beans in and various other things. And you'll get much better germination that way. With the chickpeas, they can be planted anywhere from 1 1/4 to about 2 inches deep.
1: That's deep.
0: I think I would be a little bit concerned about planting something 2 inches deep. I'm probably going to go with a little less. And then the plants need to be about 4 to 6 inches apart. And then the rows need to be at least 18 to 24 inches apart. So, and of course, I mentioned the inoculum that you needed. The other thing about watering is chickpeas are more drought tolerant. So you want to be careful about watering too much. Neither one likes overhead watering, so it's better to water down at the base of the plant. So if you like to put a overhead water in the middle of the garden, spray everything, they're not going to particularly care for that. And again, you can use store-bought chickpeas for this, but you tend to have better outcome if you buy certified seeds, and most of the seeds are certified when you buy them from a
1: is it because they're more dried or
0: no when seeds are certified, they're grown under certain conditions. There are people that come and inspect to make sure you don't have diseases that'll go into the seeds, and they make sure they're true to the variety and all just all kinds of different things.
3: And storage is probably a much more stringent issue for certified seeds than the stuff you get in the store where it was chucked in a warehouse.
0: Oh, definitely, yeah. So you'd always want to start with the certified seed. Now, you can have some problems with aphids feeding on the tender growth. Just like a lot of other plants, you can have cutworms. You come out in the morning and you notice plants are cut down. So you need to watch out for those. And there are some leaf beetles that can cause some problems. I would treat them as you need them. If you have a very dry, hot year, spider mites can become a problem. Most of the time, you don't need to spray them, but this is the one time I'd probably take the hose and put it on a light spray and just blow the mites off, and the plants can recover from that.
3: Does this mean you're going to bring us hummus after harvest?
0: You know what? My hummus isn't as good as the hummus I get from Aladdin's in Lansing. Their hummus is so smooth and delicious. I'm working on trying to perfect that.
3: I've heard the secret is that you make your hummus when the chickpeas are still warm or hot.
0: Yeah, and also to get it really smooth toward the end, you put ice water in as you're processing it.
3: And ice cubes.
0: Yeah, I don't know if it's ice cubes, but really, really cold water. And that also has an effect. But that's something different. The other thing...
3: Well, will we be happy to try any samples?
0: You won't even come up here.
3: Yes, I do. You're just not there at the same time.
0: I tell you what,
3: Sue. We would be glad to try any samples.
0: If you do that, I'll make some, and then I'll bring some from Aladdin so that we can compare the two.
1: There you go.
0: And I'll bring the pita bread, too. And the Lebanese salad.
3: Yeah. It sounds like a shawarma king down by me.
0: Oh,
3: they have the smoothest, creamiest, just the right amount of lemon and garlic in it. Perfect.
0: I didn't used to like hummus. And then my daughter really liked it, Leanne, our youngest daughter. And one day I tried it and I said, oh, I like this. So
1: the light came on.
0: And even when sometimes we'll buy French fries at the Lebanese restaurant, and I actually will dip my French fries in hummus. It's absolutely delicious.
3: That's good. That is yummy.
0: Yeah. Now, the other thing is the wildlife, like rabbits, will feed on it. Deer will feed on it. Sometimes field mice will get in there and feed on your plants. So specifically, the mice will feed on the freshly planted seeds, especially the chickpeas. So you have to watch out for that.
1: What about voles and moles?
3: And
0: voles probably won't. Moles and voles are the same thing.
1: But a
0: vole is basically a field mouse, and a mole is different. The voles you have to worry about. The moles you don't, because they primarily eat earthworms and other insects and things, but they eat very little vegetable matter, so you don't have to worry about them. The field mouse you do have to worry about. Now, there is a product called Thyram that you use. It's a fungicide, but you put it down when you plant bulbs, and it will keep things away. And Thyram would probably keep mice away from your seeds also. If you had that problem, but most likely you won't unless you're near a field where there are a lot of field mice.
3: Oh, well, they like to come in Tom's greenhouse.
1: I have something that visits me. Hey, let's talk about growing bamboo. Gary, you've hinted at this before. Can we grow bamboo in Michigan? And why would we want to do it?
0: Well...
3: And don't you have to be careful what kind you get, not to make angry neighbors?
0: Yeah, bamboo is one of these plants that there are clumping types and there are types that will spread. There are bamboos that will be hardy, and the reason people would want to plant bamboo is they just want something with a different texture in their yard. There are some bamboos that the canes themselves are large enough that you could cut them. After they've died back during the winter and use them for stakes for things to grow up.
1: Mm-hmm.
0: There's a bunch of bamboo growing on Canal Road in Lansing that I look at all the time. And I don't know if anybody ever harvested this right next to the road. And also there are some edible
1: species.
0: So if
1: there's a cutting there, we'll come looking for you.
0: Well, it's probably in the right of way, but somebody has planted it. So I don't mess with other people's work. If I knew who did it and they didn't care, then I'd go and harvest some and use them for my beans or whatever.
1: Yeah, down in Georgia, a lot near my son, they had some that was growing up, and he took some of it just to stake some of his plants.
0: And there's some very decorative bamboos and edible bamboos. Most of the decorative stuff, they get really large. Won't grow in Michigan. They just can't take the winters, but there are some that will. And there are some species that can be eaten. So, but it's not like you just cut the bamboo and chop it up and put it in your Asian food, because there are certain chemicals in them that are not good for you. And so it has to be peeled first and then boiled before you stir fry it. Otherwise, it can cause you some digestive issues. But there are some specific species that can be eaten. They're also used for privacy fences, and they're not a problem in terms of causing any issues other than they don't stay where they're supposed to stay if you get the wrong type. But it's something, again, you can go to AI and say, what are some species that grow well in Michigan? And you could also say, are there any cautions that I have to be concerned about? You could ask, what are the best species for eating? And you could ask it, how do I prepare it if I want to cook with it or whatever? The thing about AI is so nice. You just have to know how to ask the questions.
1: You don't have to go to the right website. It finds the right
0: website. What it does is it will go through all the different stuff that's out there on the web, and you can narrow it down in terms of, like, one of the things I always do is I say, don't use Wikipedia as a source.
1: Oh, really?
0: Yeah, I don't like Wikipedia because anybody can add anything to it. So there are lots of other sources that you can go. And if I know specifically what I'm looking for, let's say, for instance, roses, and I'm asking specific questions, I'll say, I would like information from consulting rosarians, the American Rose Society, or other groups that I know what they're talking about. And so that narrows the search for AI. And so it just doesn't go out and pull it from anywhere.
1: Good. Before we leave, we've got to talk about asparagus. It's an early crop. I love fresh asparagus. Talk to us about it.
0: Well, asparagus should be coming up pretty soon, especially as it's warming up. I just got my bed all cleaned out, and I need to fertilize it and put some mulch down to keep the weeds from growing back in there. And specifically, what I wanted to mention is people will run across white asparagus in the stores, and it's something that people like, especially in Europe. And the white asparagus is blanched. It's green asparagus that's been blanched. And blanching is simply a fancy word for denying it light. So you can take some plastic pots. It has to be heavy enough so that the wind won't blow it off. And when the spears start to emerge, you put the pot over top of it so no light gets in. And without the light, the chlorophyll breaks down and you have a white spear. And like I said, it's prized in Europe. It has a milder taste. It's more tender. And it's kind of more gourmet. They do charge a little bit more for it in the store. And so as soon as it starts to come up is when you would start to blanch it if you want to do that.
1: That sounds great. Sounds great. What's just real quickly, Amish pest control. Tell us all about that.
0: Well, the reason I put this in here is I saw this really cool video. Ooh, I thought it was cool anyway. About Osage orange being used to keep insects out. And they said it was an old thing that the Amish did.
1: Okay.
0: And it gives off a chemical called, I guess it's Elemol or something, that's supposed to drive insects away. And so I said, let me do a little research on that. And I did, and it turns out that there was more hype in that video than actual accuracy. And so they talked about how, the Elemol might deter some insects, but it won't work over the area that they're talking about. And so the whole idea of trying to grow Osage orange or try to find it, because you can't go to a lumberyard and buy it. You'd have to find some place where it was growing naturally, and it has to be harvested in the fall and has to be dried and all this sort of stuff. And then you make these posts that you put in your garden. Don't waste your time doing that.
1: All right. Well, you heard that here first.
0: But we will talk about some other things that you can do. And next time we'll talk about how insects find their crops.
1: Absolutely. So something to look forward to in the June Garden Guy. So stay tuned to Strong Tower Radio once a month. The second week of the month is Good Growing with the Garden Guy with Gary Heilig, Sue Majeure, and Tom Majeure. God bless. Until next time, this is a Strong Tower Radio Network production. Bye now.

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0: that great violinist on Strong Tower Radio, Jamie George. 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

0: that great violinist on Strong Tower Radio, Jamie George. See him Wednesday, May 13 at 6 p.m. in the South Haven Seventh-day Adventist Church. Jamie George, his forceful, expressive mastery of the violin has delighted audiences around the globe. 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

0: Hi, this is Vern with Michigan DNR. Here's your bear smart tip. 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Make loud noises and back away slowly. Always provide a clear, unobstructed escape route for the bear. Rarely do bears attack. If they do, fight back. 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
2: Hi folks, Jelaine Fenner here. We are definitely living in uncertain times, and for some of us, it's scary. Signs of the times are everywhere. Jesus is coming back soon. Read Revelation chapter 22. Jesus says, "Surely I am coming quickly." 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

0: Typically, when we talk about protein, we think of foods like eggs, steak, cheese, and chicken. But while these foods do contain protein, they aren't the best sources of protein since they're associated with inflammation and an increased risk of disease. On the other hand, plant foods like whole grains, beans, and vegetables are great sources of protein without the negative side effects of protein from animal sources. Studies have shown that those who eat a plant-based diet typically consume about 60% more protein than they need, and they get all the amino acids. So there's no worry about quantity or quality of protein from these plant foods that God has so graciously provided for us. 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
1: Now the weather forecast for Strong Tower Radio. For Michigan's UP, tonight we'll have mostly clear skies with lows at around 33 degrees with the northwest wind at around 10 miles per hour. Monday we'll have sunny skies with highs near 45 degrees with the northwest wind at around 10 miles per hour. For northern Michigan, tonight we'll have widespread frost after 1 a.m., otherwise mostly clear with lows at around 33 degrees. And for Monday we'll have sunny skies with highs near 55 degrees. For southern Michigan, tonight we'll have areas of frost after 5 a.m., otherwise mostly clear with lows at around 36 degrees. And for Monday, we'll have areas of frost before 8 a.m., otherwise sunny with a high near 55 degrees. For central Illinois, tonight will be mostly clear with lows at around 42 degrees, with a north-northeast wind at around 5 to 9 miles per hour. And for Monday, we'll have sunny skies with highs near 70 degrees, with a light north-northwest wind becoming northwest at around 5 to 10 miles per hour in the morning. 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
1: Revelation. What do all the signs in this mysterious book mean? Discover real answers. Revelation Speaks Peace with Sean Boonstra.
2: Good evening, everybody. What is the best way to study the Bible? Well, my answer would be, read the whole thing. That was my first piece of advice. Read the whole thing. Now, if you've never really given Bible study any serious thought before, here's what I would recommend. First of all, always pray before you study the Word of God. Why? Well, the Bible tells us it was inspired by the Holy Spirit. Holy men of God wrote as they were inspired by the Holy Spirit. God authored the book. He's the one who knows the content best, and He knows His intent best. And I always start with prayer. Lord, this is Your book, and I need my mind to be clear, and I need You to guide me. So always pray before you study the Bible. Now, if you're just getting started, I would recommend start with one of the four Gospels. That would be my recommendation for getting started. My personal favorite is Matthew, because you've got the Sermon on the Mount and a whole bunch of parables and that kind of thing. Matthew or John, perhaps, and pay attention to Jesus and the things He says and the things He teaches, and particularly what He does for you at the cross of Calvary. Get there, because that is the focal point of the whole Bible, and then the rest of it kind of falls into place, the prophecies and so on. But get to know Jesus and the Gospels first. Find a good reading plan. You can just look for a Bible reading plan online and you'll find one. But I think I have one that shows how you can read from the four major sections of the Bible. You know, the history book, the history sections, the poetry and wisdom, the Gospels, the letters in the New Testament, and read a little from each of those sections every day. And what you find is that it connects you on similar topics in all four sections, and that's a good one. The other one that you want to do is read the Bible subject by subject. You want to read through it chronologically and read the whole thing. But the other thing you might want to do is avail yourself of a good concordance. There are four major ones: Strong's Concordance, Young's Concordance, Walker's Concordance, and Cruden's Concordance. And the founder of the Voice of Prophecy, HMS Richards, had a priority on those. He said, Strong's for the strong, Young's for the young, Cruden's for the crude, and Walk with Walker. That's why the way he sort of recommended it. But I nowadays, you can go to like BibleInfo.com or any of these places, and you can really look up every, you know, for example, you want to study the temple, so you look up every verse that deals with the temple, and you go through the whole Bible and read them all. And when you do that, you suddenly get the big picture. So those are some of the things, but always, always pray, because it's not just information. You're looking to where, God, can this apply to my heart and my walk with Jesus today? All right. Our topic tonight, the time of the end, part two. We'll be studying God's word, and we're going to take a moment to prepare our hearts for that, and let's bow our heads for prayer. Father in heaven, I know who I am and where I've come from. To imagine that any sinful human being could open the Bible and be faithful with it, it takes a miracle. And I'm asking that You would take a coal from heaven's altar tonight and touch my lips with it, so that what I speak is truth from Your word, and that I'm faithful to what is in this book, that I represent Christ faithfully, and that our attention would be on Him, not merely on prophetic symbols, but on Jesus. May our hearts be changed by Him again tonight. May we feel that we are drawn closer to Him. May our characters become more like His because we have spent time in the Bible. Forgive my sin. Make me fit to speak. And tonight, Lord, I ask that Your angels would be walking through this auditorium, that the evil one would not be permitted anywhere near here, there would be no distraction, but that we could focus on Christ and hear Him speak. And when He does, Lord, we will follow. And we ask it in Jesus' name. Amen. Tonight I want to pick up where I left off last night. And if you were here last night, you know that we covered a lot of material. And if you found it to be quite a bit to chew on, take heart. We're going to review some of it tonight as we keep going. And then when we come to the end, I'm going to present something that I think you're going to find fascinating. But before we get into the very heart of what we're going to study tonight, I want to set the table with a couple of important principles for understanding Bible prophecy, or for interpreting Bible prophecy. And the first one is a math lesson. This, let's say it is a number line. Remember number lines from like the second or third grade? And you remember telling your teacher you would never ever use this in real life? And here you are, 40 some years later, and Revelation speaks peace, and you need a number line. Here, let's pretend that this is a number line, and that all the numbers on the left are negative numbers. Now, there's no zero in my number line. Do you see that? So the blue line will be zero. What does a blue line represent? It's zero. All the numbers on the right will be positive numbers. Now, let's give you a math problem. Not a hard one. What is negative 2 plus 3? It is 1. The answer would be 1. You start at negative 2 and you add 3, 1. The blue line is 0, so 2, 3. You end up in 1. It's really, really simple math. The number line helps. Now, let's pretend this is no longer a number line. Let's pretend that this is actually a date line, and everything on the left represents all the dates BC, and all the numbers on the right of the blue line represent AD. And let's do the same problem. Let's say it's 2 BC, and you add 3 years. What year will it be? Oh, how many say it's 1? That is not the correct answer. Why? Why? It is 2, and here's the reason why. I have absolutely played you tonight. There is no year zero. There never was. 1 AD came right after 1 BC. There never was a year zero. That's why I don't have a zero in there, just the blue line. 1 BC was followed by 1 AD. So if you start in 2 BC and add 3 years, 1, 2, 3. The answer is 2. It's the one time, you wish you'd known that in second grade. Teacher, I can prove that minus 2 plus 3 is 2. I even got that wrong. Did I get that wrong? No, I got that right. It is 2. Here's the reason. There just is no year zero. And so anytime you're calculating something, say somebody is born in 20 BC and they live to be 80 years old, what year did they die? Well, you'd automatically say, oh, they died in 60 AD. No, they didn't. They died in 61 AD. The rule is, every time you cross this line, you're going to see why we need this. Just add 1 to the total and it corrects for it. So what do you add every time you cross the line between BC and AD? You add 1 and it solves the problem. Now, here's the second principle. The second principle that we're going to use tonight is that in Bible prophecy, a day represents a year, but only in Bible prophecy. Everywhere else, if it says it's a day, you know, that was the end of the day, it means a day. But in Bible prophecy, a day represents a year. How do I know that? Well, the other night, we talked about the persecution that happened under Diocletian, right? Diocletian issued an edict. He was under duress to do it. He issued an edict against the Christians in 303 AD. In the prophecy to the letter to the church of Smyrna that predicted the persecution that would happen, God tells the Christians that are being persecuted by the Roman Empire, you will have tribulation 10 days. Well, 10 days isn't very long, but the decree was issued in 303. Constantine reverses the decree in 313, 10 years later, meets with Diocletian and has it overturned. 10 days represents 10 years. A day in prophecy is a year. And you find that all through the Bible. Here's an explicit example of it in the book of Ezekiel. Judah has been sinning against God for 40 years, and God is going to tell them about it. And he tells Ezekiel, look, you have to lay on your side for 40 days. I have laid on you each day for a year. So there are the two principles. Every time you cross from BC to AD, you add one to the total. And in Bible prophecy, a day represents what? You should have gotten that one right because it's still up there on the screen. When you cross from BC to AD, how much do you add to the total? One. And a day represents a year. Now let's review what we looked at last night. And we covered a lot of ground. Last night we looked at Daniel chapter 8, which we discovered was parallel to Daniel chapter 2. And in Daniel chapter 2, we had the head of gold, Babylon, chest and arms of silver, Persia, belly and thighs of brass or bronze, depending on the translation into English. Brass or bronze, that was Greece. The legs of iron, that is Rome. And then some of the iron continues into the feet, but their feet mixed with clay, and that represented the divided Roman Empire. That was Daniel 2. And what we discovered last night is that many of the prophecies of the Bible are parallel. They go over the same ground, but they add more detail every time they go over it. And that was true of Daniel chapter 8. It opens with Belshazzar, Babylon. He only gets a brief mention because, as you know, the empire collapses shortly after Belshazzar sits on the throne and Babylon is gone. Then Daniel has a vision and he sees a ram with two horns. And were the horns the same size, yes or no? No, one horn, bigger than the other. It is the Medo-Persian Empire. And we knew that because Gabriel goes and explains it. He says that's the Medes and the Persians, the ram with two horns. Then a goat, a he-goat, comes from the west with one big horn on his head. The horn is broken off and four more horns come up behind it. And we saw that represented Greece. And we knew it was Greece because Gabriel says, hey, that's Greece. It doesn't get any simpler than when Gabriel says, hey, it's Greece. And then we looked at the little horn and there was mind-boggling detail. And I cheated. I didn't cover it in explicit detail, but we'll come back to it. It represented the united and divided Roman Empire runs parallel with the legs and feet of the statue. And in every instance in this prophecy, Gabriel gives all kinds of detail, even naming names at times. But then there was one more part to the prophecy. You remember what that was? It was a prophecy of 2,300 days. Verse 14. He said to me, for 2,300 days, then the sanctuary shall be what? Cleansed. Now, this part was completely different. There are no beasts, there are no horns, nobody's conquering territory. It's just 2,300 days till the sanctuary is cleansed. And this is the only part of the vision that Gabriel doesn't give details on. He doesn't explain it. He says, Daniel, that part about the evenings and mornings, that part about the days, it's true. It's for way off in the future, so seal it up. And that's it. That's all he says. And if you remember from last night, Daniel gets really upset. He faints. He gets sick. He's astonished, he says. And he knows it's important, but he doesn't understand it. Did that mean that it's inexplicable? We can't understand it? Not at all. We actually started to look for clues, and we found some right in Daniel chapter 8. Clue number one came from verse 17. Understand, son of man, that the vision refers to the time of the end. This is a last day prophecy. It points us to the time of the end. No question about it. We found another clue in verse 19. For at the time appointed, the end shall be. An appointed time. We went and looked at the preaching of Paul in the book of Acts, and we discovered he did preach a time that's been appointed in the last days. He, God, has appointed a day on which he will judge the world in righteousness by the man whom he has ordained. Jesus, of course, we discovered too last night, is the judge. That's good news. Jesus is my judge. Clue number three we found in the text itself. It referred to the cleansing of the sanctuary. So we had three major clues. the time of the end, a time that's appointed, we know that the judgment's been appointed, and the sanctuary is cleansed. And we started to put the pieces together last night to see if we could figure out exactly what this means. We looked for what we could discover. And as we started to examine, there was no doubt that God is pointing us to the Old Testament sanctuary. The Old Testament sanctuary is one of the biggest keys to unlock Bible prophecy. In fact, the language of Daniel 8 itself is a major, major clue. All the language in Daniel 8 is sanctuary language. Not only does it mention a sanctuary outright, not only does it talk about sacrifices and so on, but it also uses clean animals to describe the nations, a ram and a goat. Those are animals used in the sanctuary. Now, that's not always true. In Daniel 7, you'll see that God uses animals that are not used in the sanctuary, like a lion and a leopard and a bear and so on, but it's all clean animals here. There is no doubt God is saying, hey, look at the sanctuary. He has to say it like that to us, but in Daniel's day, they knew exactly where this was pointing. So last night, we went on a tour of the sanctuary. We started in the outer courtyard. It's all review now, but it's important to review this. We started at the altar of burnt offering, where the animals were sacrificed, their lives were laid down. Sinners would symbolically, Book of Hebrews is clear, no animal saved anybody. They were looking forward in faith to Jesus Christ, who is our only path to heaven. No other name under heaven given among men, whereby you may be saved, Acts chapter 4. But they symbolically confess their sin over the Lamb, and the Lamb pointed forward to Jesus. And then he takes their sins from them, just like Jesus. Our sins are put on Jesus. The Bible teaches he becomes sin for us, and the animal is sacrificed. The altar is a prophecy of the cross of Christ. Jesus takes our sins for us. Then there is the laver, and we studied that last night. The priests had to wash themselves before they could go inside the tabernacle, because inside the tabernacle was the very presence of God. And you cannot go into the presence of God without being cleansed by Jesus Christ. It's not possible. That's why the Bible says that when we confess our sins, God is faithful and just to forgive us our sins and to cleanse us from all unrighteousness. That was outside in the courtyard. Then we went inside and we looked inside the sanctuary, all review still. We saw the seven-branched candlestick, the only source of light. Jesus said, I am the light of the world. We saw the table of showbread with the 12 loaves, one for each of the tribes of Israel. Jesus said, I'm the bread that came down from heaven. I am the bread of life. The priest represents Jesus. The book of Hebrews tells us that Jesus is our high priest. Jesus said, no one takes my life from me. I lay down my life myself. He's not only the sacrificial victim, he is the priest. He gave his life willingly. Nobody abducted Jesus and hung him on a cross. He gave his life for us willingly because he wants us in the kingdom of heaven. Then we had the altar of burnt incense up against the veil. This room was called the holy place, behind the veil called the most holy place. And the altar of burnt incense, the smoke came from sweet-smelling spices that were offered, and it went up over the veil into the most holy place. And in Revelation 8, I know I'm moving fast, but we want to cover it to make sure we're following along. It represents the prayers of God's people going before the throne of God. The Ark of the Covenant represented the throne of God. And actually, when they pitched camp, the very presence of God would come down and take up residence between these two cherubim, these two angels on the Ark of the Covenant. How do I know that the presence of God would be there? Well, the Bible tells me. Exodus chapter 25, God speaking to Moses. I will speak with you from above the mercy seat. I love that his throne is called the mercy seat. I will speak with you from above the mercy seat, from between the two cherubim, which are on the ark of the testimony. All through the Bible, especially in the book of Psalms, the Old Testament, God says, I dwell between the cherubim. The ark represents God's throne in heaven. Now here's something really interesting. When Ezekiel chapter 28 talks about Lucifer falling from grace, there are two key passages that do that. Isaiah 14, Ezekiel 28. It calls Lucifer the covering cherub. These are covering cherubs on the Ark of the Covenant. They cover the Shekinah glory of God with their wings. Lucifer apparently fell from a very high position. He stood right next to the throne of God. It's fascinating. He's called the covering cherub. Now, the sanctuary is very important. It is one of the keys that unlocks the book of Revelation. Let me just show you how prevalent the sanctuary is in the book of Revelation. If you don't study the sanctuary, you'll never understand Revelation, period. Revelation 11:19. Then the temple of God was opened where? Where is it? In heaven. And the ark of his covenant was seen in his temple. Here's the ark of the covenant in heaven. It's the throne of God in heaven's sanctuary. Remember, the one on earth we studied, God showed Moses a plan, said, build this. And the book of Hebrews said that it was a copy and shadow of heavenly things. Revelation 1:13 at the beginning of the book. In the midst of the seven lampstands, John sees one like the Son of Man. Jesus appears with seven candlesticks right at the beginning of the book. And if you read the language, he's dressed like an Old Testament priest. It's sanctuary language. Revelation 5, verse 6. I looked, we studied this one a few nights ago. I looked, and behold, in the midst of the throne, there's the throne, and of the four living creatures, and in the midst of the elders, stood a lamb as though it had been slain. Where did they slay lambs? In the sanctuary. You need this background to really dig into this language. Revelation 8. Then another angel, having a golden censer, came and stood at the what? Altar, sanctuary language. He was given much incense that he should offer it with the prayers of all saints upon the golden altar which was before the throne. That's that small altar right in front of the veil where they burned the incense and it went up over the drapes. It's the golden altar before the throne. There was a veil in between, but its function was with the throne. The smoke went to the throne of God. Revelation 14. Another angel came out of the where? Angel came out of, I don't want to lose you yet. These are important. Another angel came out of where? The temple, crying with a loud voice to him who sat on the cloud, thrust in your sickle and reap, for the time has come for you to reap, for the harvest of the earth is ripe. It's the second coming, and it uses sanctuary language. How? Well, do you remember the Feast of First Fruits, right, where they waved one sheaf of grain before the Lord? We talked about it last night. They found the first bit that was ripe, and they waved it before the Lord, thanking him that the rest of the harvest would come. The second coming is often described as a harvest in the New Testament. In 1 Corinthians 15:23, the Bible tells us Christ is our first fruits, and afterwards, the rest of us will be in the harvest when Jesus comes again. It's all sanctuary language. Revelation 14 again. Then another angel came out of the temple, which is where? Where is it? It's in heaven. He also having a sharp sickle. And another angel came out from the altar. More sanctuary language. Who had power over fire. And he cried with a loud cry to him who had the sharp sickle, saying, thrust in your sharp sickle and gather the clusters of the vines of the earth. It's harvest language for the second coming. When Jesus is about to come, they make an announcement in heaven's sanctuary. This is one of the biggest keys to the book of Revelation. I cannot underline this enough. You have to study the sanctuary because there is a sanctuary in heaven. The earthly one, the Bible is explicit, was built according to a blueprint, and it was a copy and a shadow of heavenly things. This language is not just in the book of Revelation either. Isaiah 6, Isaiah sees the throne of God. In the year that King Uzziah died, I saw the Lord sitting on a throne, high and lifted up, and the train of his robe filled the what? Temple. Where is God sitting on his throne? In heaven's temple. It was there again tonight in Psalm 11. This is one of the most dominant themes in the Bible. Now, last night we studied the temple. We looked at the furniture, but we also studied the feasts and festivals. Anybody remember how many major festivals there were? Anybody? There were seven. You could almost guess at Revelation Speaks Peace at seven and be right most of the time. There were seven special feasts held every year, and those seven feasts showed us the complete work of Jesus for us. It gives us the work of Jesus for us from the day he dies on the cross and pays our penalty to the day that he comes again for his people. We're going to go quickly now. We did it in detail last night. There was the Passover feast. Christ, our Passover, is sacrificed. It is Jesus Christ giving his life for us. On the second day of the Passover was the Feast of Unleavened Bread. They had to remove all the yeast, all the leavening agents from their home because it was a symbol of sin. And when Jesus gives his life for us, he cleanses us of sin. On the third day, they had the Feast of First Fruits. That's where they did that wave sheaf offering. Thank you for the first bit of the harvest. The rest will come. It's Jesus rising from the dead. He's the first fruits of them that slept, Paul says. Then we had the Feast of Pentecost, which celebrated Mount Sinai, the Israelites getting to Mount Sinai and receiving God's Ten Commandment law, and fire comes down on that mountain on the day of Pentecost in the New Testament. As they're celebrating that, fire falls on the head of the disciples and they preach the gospel in the languages of all those present. It's the beginning of the New Testament church. Then we had a big, big break because there were no festivals through the summer months. Just like historically, we went through a long period of centuries where not much happens. We plunge into the Dark Ages, frankly. Then there was the Feast of Trumpets in the fall. They blew the trumpets and said, you've got 10 days left. 10 days left. Why? Because in 10 days, they had the Day of Atonement, which was a solemn day of judgment. You had to have everything right with God, or you were removed from the people of God forever. Then you had the Feast of Tabernacles, which celebrated God bringing his people successfully into the promised land, just like he will when Jesus comes, and it's the second coming of Christ. It is the whole ministry of Jesus. Now that's all review. Then we slowed down and looked at the Day of Atonement, Yom Kippur. Here's what happened on that day. As we just mentioned, they blew the trumpet 10 days before. And everybody was supposed to search their hearts because you only had 10 days left till judgment. Leviticus 23:29. For any person who is not afflicted in soul on that same day shall be cut off from his people. Removed forever. Everything had to be right there, or you were removed from the camp. It was your final chance. It was a moment that you had to come clean. And they had a special ceremony to cleanse the temple. That is described in Leviticus 16. Then he shall make atonement for the holy sanctuary, and he shall make atonement for the tabernacle of meeting. Now wait a minute. Why would a building need atonement? Buildings don't sin. People sin. People need atonement. So why a building? Leviticus 16 actually says they needed to cleanse it of the uncleanness of the children of Israel. Why? Well, when they offered those animals, the little lamb, and confessed their sins, it symbolically, the lamb took their sins from them, and it's carried inside day after day after day. The priest takes the blood into the temple. The uncleanness, it says in Leviticus 16, had to be cleansed once a year. It's symbolic. But even symbolically, sin does not dwell in the presence of God, so they cleansed it. How did that happen? One day a year, the high priest actually went into the most holy place. One day a year. On that day, they took two goats. One was called the Lord's goat, and they sacrificed the goat, and they took that blood into the sanctuary. The priest went right into the most holy place. Nobody does that but the high priest one day a year. There's an old legend, probably not true, but at least it reflects how seriously they took it. There's a legend that says that they actually attached a bell to the hem of the garment and a rope to his leg, and they would listen. Is everything okay in there? Because if everything wasn't right in the camp of Israel, the high priest would die, and nobody wants to go in and get him, so they want to pull him out with a rope. They took it that seriously. One day a year. This is mentioned in the book of Hebrews, too. Hebrews 9, verse 7, but into the second apartment, the most holy place. Into the second part, the high priest went alone once a year, not without blood. You can't get there without the blood of Jesus, which he offered for himself and for the people's sins. He went in once a year to cleanse the sanctuary of all that sin, and he does it on Yom Kippur, the time of judgment. And that ritual goes on year after year after year after year after year after year, and then Jesus dies on the cross. And on the day Jesus dies on the cross, there is a great earthquake, and an unseen hand rips the veil in two that hangs between the holy and the most holy place. Ripped in two. Why? Why would God reach in and rip that veil in two? It's because you don't need it anymore. The real Lamb of God has come and given his life at the cross of Calvary. You don't need the symbols anymore. It's like a boarding pass. Right? You pay $400 for a boarding pass, and all you get is a piece of paper out of your inkjet printer. It's not worth anything. It's just a symbol of a plane ride. When you get on the plane and they close the door and take off, you can rip it up. You don't need your boarding pass anymore because they're not going to kick you off the plane for not having it, I think. It's a symbol. A hand rips the veil in two. We don't need it now. We have the real Lamb, the real high priest, and all the attention is about to go to the real sanctuary. It was just a symbol. We have the real one in heaven. Hebrews 9. For Christ has not entered the holy places made with hands, that's the one the Israelites built, which are copies of the

0: Daniel 8, but he comes back in Daniel 9. You got to remember, there were no chapters and verses in the original manuscript. We read to the end of a chapter and stop because somebody put a number there in the Middle Ages. You've got to read the whole thing. And sure enough, Gabriel comes back. Daniel 9 opens with Daniel praying for understanding. He's astonished. I don't get it. And when he's finished praying, he gets a visitor. Guess who? Gabriel, whom I had seen in the vision at the beginning. What vision? The one he just had in Daniel chapter 8. Being caused to fly swiftly, reached me about the time of the evening offering. More sanctuary language. And he informed me and talked with me and said, "Oh, Daniel, I have now come forth to give you skill to understand." I'm going to explain it now. Don't you wish we had seen this last night? Read the whole thing. You should have gone home and read the whole book. "I'm now going to help you. Daniel, I know you didn't get it. I saw you pass out, man. I saw you get sick and pass out, and you were astonished. But now I've come to explain it." And how does Gabriel explain it? Gabriel explains it by giving Daniel something he can hang his hat on. He gives him something to digest. He gives him something that modern-day Christians refer to as the 70-week prophecy. Now, before we dig into what Gabriel's about to say, let's remember our principles. When you cross the line from B.C. to A.D., how many do you add?
1: One.
0: What does a day represent in Bible prophecy? How many days are there in a week? Some of you had to think about that, and you were counting your toes, and you only had five, and I saw you switch feet. 7 days in a week. So a week would be how many years? 7 years. We have to move methodically and carefully tonight and let the Bible speak for itself, because we're about to look at something that for the last couple of generations has been tossed around in Christianity. Tossed around left and right. There's 1,000 books on it. But for the most part, we've lost track of how our ancestors for 1,800 years read this. Tonight I'm going to show you how for nearly 2,000 years Christians read this. For the most part, in recent generations, we've been reading it out of context, and so we're going to go slowly. We're going to look at it carefully. Daniel 9 and verse 24. Going to be a lot of math tonight. 70 weeks, says Gabriel. How many weeks?
1: 70.
0: How many weeks would that? How many days would that be in 70 weeks? Anybody know? 490. I did hear somebody say it over there. 490. That would be how many years? 490 years, right? A day is a? Here, just a test. Here we go. 70 weeks are determined for your people and your holy city. Daniel, 70 weeks are set aside for your people. Who are Daniel's people? The Jews. Which is Daniel's city? Jerusalem, right? And he says they are determined for your people and your city. Now, word determined in Hebrew, oh, the Hebrew scholar, this is going to be on TV, and Hebrew scholars are always appalled at how I handle Hebrew. Chafak. That's the word. Or a reasonable facsimile of the word. Do you know what it means? Set aside from, cut off of something else. He says 70 weeks are cut off of something else for your people. Well, what are they cut off of? What did he come to explain? He came to explain the bigger prophecy of Daniel 8. He said, "I've now come to give you skill and understanding, and out of those 2,300 days, 70 weeks are cut out of it for your people, the Jews, Daniel's holy city, Jerusalem." 70 weeks, 490 days. A day represents what?
1: A year.
0: Here's what we've got so far. It looks like this. There's a 2,300-day prophecy. Daniel doesn't understand. So Gabriel comes back and says, "I'll help you with this now. 490 of those are for your people in your city." That's pretty useful. But what we don't know is when it begins or when it ends. We've got no reference point. How do we figure it out? No problem. Gabriel's happy to help. "Know therefore and understand," he says to Daniel, "that from the going forth of the commandment to restore and to build Jerusalem unto Messiah the Prince," who's Messiah the Prince? That's Jesus. "From the command to rebuild Jerusalem till Jesus shall be 7 weeks and 62 weeks. And that's important. What's 7 plus 62? You had to think about that. That's not a hard problem. There's no trick in it. What's 7 plus 62? 69. It's 69 weeks. The street shall be built again, and the wall, even in troublesome times. I want you to remember that 62 weeks, because you're going to see

0: that language in a moment. He's saying from the command to rebuild Jerusalem until Messiah will be 69 weeks. This is unbelievable. What's 69 times 7? Just take 7 off the other total. 483. What's he saying? There'll be 483 years from the command to rebuild Jerusalem until Messiah the Prince. You can't fake this stuff. We know exactly when that decree came out. We know it historically. It's the 7th year of Artaxerxes, it says. 7th year was 457 BC. The command to rebuild Jerusalem. Now we have the beginning. Now it really is time, if you didn't buckle your seatbelts, to get them buckled. This is going to blow your hair straight back. 457 BC. We know when it starts, and it says 483 years, or the 69 weeks, takes us down to, go ahead, 27 A.D. 27 A.D. What is 27 A.D.? That happens to be the 15th year of Tiberius Caesar. And what happens in Tiberius Caesar's 15th year? In Luke chapter 3, Jesus is baptized at the Jordan River and begins his public ministry right on schedule. People have often said, why didn't Jesus do anything for the first 30 years of his life? And there's these conspiracy theories. Oh, he went to India and hid there. Nonsense. Everyone in Jerusalem said, we know this guy. It's the carpenter's son. We grew up with him. People say, well, it wasn't the age of majority yet. That is true. But there's another reason that he doesn't begin his public ministry until 27 AD. It's because it's not time yet. He steps into the river, the heavens open, and God says, this is my beloved son in whom I'm well pleased. And John points to him and says, the Lamb of God who takes away the sin. He shows up exactly on time. Everybody could know that Messiah had come. It was exactly the right time. And there were people in those days that knew it was time. 27 AD. Now that's 483 years. It gets it exactly right. But the whole thing is not 483 years. The whole thing is 490 years. And that would take us down to 34 A.D. Anything happened in 34 A.D.? You'd have to expect something. And the answer is yes. In that year, the National Council rejects the final appeal of a deacon by the name of Stephen, who in his sermon points them to the heavenly sanctuary. Read it. It's in Acts chapter 7. He describes it, and he describes the whole history of God with his people, and they stone him to death, and they reject his final appeal. And a great persecution starts, it says, and the believers are scattered all over the place, and there's a young guy sitting there holding the coats, Saul of Tarsus. And he's knocked off his horse by Jesus one day and becomes the apostle, not to Jerusalem, but to the Gentiles. Gentile nations. 490 years are set aside for your people, Daniel. At the very close of it, suddenly the gospel goes with power to the whole Gentile world. Jesus said in Matthew 21, he warned everybody, you're running out of time. He knew the prophecy of Daniel 9. The vineyard's going to be rented out to someone else, is his language. Matthew 21, verse 43, he's pleading with tears in his eyes, please, the kingdom of God's going to be taken to you and given to a nation that'll bear the fruit. Now the gospel goes directly to the Gentiles. I mean, it was always what God intended. In Isaiah, it says, you're to be a light to the Gentiles, he said to Israel. And it wasn't happening, so God just bypasses it and picks Saul of Tarsus, the least likely candidate on earth to carry the gospel to the whole world. And today, because of that, we can all be Israelites, all of us. It's not a genetic thing anymore. You can be a descendant of Abraham. You can get in on the covenant. Galatians 3:29, if you are Christ's, then you are Abraham's seed and heirs according to the promise. If you're in Jesus, you are Abraham's descendant. That's what the Bible says. Romans 2, verse 28, for he is not a Jew who is one outwardly, nor is circumcision that which is outward in the flesh, but he is a Jew who is one inwardly, and circumcision is that of the heart. Look, Israel's always going to have a special place in God's heart. But the distinction between Jew and Gentile is not there. We are all now in Christ, God's people. Israel was supposed to bring the Gentiles into the covenant family, and now God just went and did exactly that. We have all been, in the language of Paul, grafted in. Romans 10, for there is no difference between Jew and Greek. For the same Lord over all is rich unto all that call upon him. Distinction's gone. The 490 years for Daniel's people have come to a close, and it goes out. The time was up. Stephen is stoned, and the gospel goes out. So here's what we have so far. The 490 years happen exactly right. From the decree to rebuild Jerusalem till Messiah the Prince, bang on schedule. To the close of the time of Daniel's people, right on schedule. But there's more detail. It gets even better. Daniel 9:26. After the 62 weeks, do you remember it was 7 plus 62? Do you remember that? Sometime after that, Messiah, who's Messiah? Jesus shall be cut off, but not for himself. When was Jesus cut off for other people? I mean, it literally says his life is taken. That's at the cross of Calvary. And the people of the prince who is to come shall destroy the city and the sanctuary. Now you want to read this very, very carefully. It said that sometime after that 62 weeks, Messiah would be cut off, crucified. And then sometime after that, someone would come and destroy the city and the sanctuary. Did that happen after the crucifixion of Jesus? Absolutely. Jesus said, not one stone will be left upon another. And sure enough, an outside people did come, the Romans under Titus, and took the whole temple apart. After that, Messiah will be crucified. Then the temple comes down. It's easy. When was Messiah cut off after the 62 weeks? At the cross of Calvary. It's absolutely right. Sometime after those first 483 years, the 69 weeks, after the 62, because it's 7 plus 62, it happens exactly right. Jesus is crucified sometime after that. But it gets even more specific. How much time is there between 27 AD and 34? 7 years. 1 week, right? 7 years. Now I want you to listen to this. Then he shall confirm a covenant with many for 1 week. Let me ask you this, because there's a lot of confusion today about this that has come up in recent generations. Who is the subject of this prophecy? Jesus, Messiah the Prince. He shall confirm a covenant with many for 1 week. It's the final stretch in this time for Daniel's people. But in the middle of the week, he shall bring an end to sacrifice and offering. Who brought the sacrificial system to an end? The day he died on the cross, the veil was torn in two and it wasn't needed anymore. Right in the middle of the week, spring of 31 AD. We know that's bang on accurate. Jesus brings an end to the sacrifice. His disciples stay in Jerusalem for the next 3.5 years, and then the gospel goes to the Gentile nations. It all happens right on time. Now let me address something, because I know there's some questions in some minds, because I had the very same question once upon a time. In recent generations, just in recent generations, by the way, some people have taken this 70th week and they've chopped it off from the prophecy, stuck it down at the end of time, and said it's the Antichrist who makes a covenant with God's people. When does Antichrist ever make a covenant with God's people? The subject is Messiah the Prince. There's no question about it. Some people say the 70th week, we're going to chop that off and stick it way down at the very end of time. But let me ask you a really simple question. What number comes after 69? Normally. 70. Let's say, that I invite you to come visit me at my house and I live, what's the interstate here? 34, 35? 35. I live 70 miles down 35, and what you want to do is get off at Easy Street. The exit. Not Easy Street. I don't live on Easy Street. Straight Street. That's where I want to live. And you say, okay, I'm going to come. And you know that if you're going to drive 70 miles, it should take what? 45 minutes? All right. Roughly? We're out on the prairie here. Things happen. You pick up speed. All right. An hour. It's going to take an hour to get out there. And you drive and you drive and you drive and you've been driving for 3 hours and you still haven't seen the exit for Straight Street. So you give me a call on the cell phone. Hey, Sean, I thought you said you were 70 miles out. I said, I am, but the part I didn't tell you is that there's 2,000 miles between the 69th and the 70th mile. Doesn't make sense. And what we've done to this doesn't make sense. We've only done it in recent generations. There was nothing in the language that says chop it up and spread it out. 70 still comes after 69, the 70th week. And the amazing thing is it fits. You don't have to do violence to it. It describes exactly what happened. But let's finish it, because there's still some people who think the Antichrist is in the very last verse. Daniel 9:27. And on the wing of abominations, that sounds rough, shall be one who makes what? What will he do? Make what? Desolate. Even until the consummation, which is determined, is poured out on the desolate. What was left desolate? The temple was left desolate. Matthew 23, in a final appeal, Jesus is weeping over the city of Jerusalem. How often I've sent my prophets to you. I have tried and tried. Behold, your house is left to you desolate. Who did that? The Romans did that. Look, it fits exactly the way it reads. There's a parallel structure there. The prophecy tells us that at some point after those 62 weeks, Messiah would be cut off. Crucifixion happened right on time. After that, a prince and a people would come and destroy the temple. Happened exactly the way that it was predicted. It says those two points. But in the Bible, often we have parallel things. You see it in the book of Psalms a lot. Point A, point B, and then it repeats itself. The next thing it says is Messiah puts an end to the sacrifices. He's the one who confirms the covenant. God had a covenant with Israel, nobody else. He confirms the covenant, he puts an end to sacrifices, and after that, someone comes and makes the temple desolate. That's exactly how it reads. It predicts the crucifixion and then the destruction of the temple and the whole thing. I mean, we don't even need the temple now anymore, because the real temple is heaven and the real priest has come. The real Lamb of God has come, and all of our attention ought to be on Jesus in heaven's sanctuary. This is a prophecy where Gabriel says to Daniel, there's only 490 years left for your people. And after that, the temple even came down. There is no need to chop this in pieces, because it makes sense. I had a preacher friend who used to tell me, if the plain sense makes good sense, seek no other sense, or you end up with nonsense. Look at it carefully. Here's the whole thing. Predicts Jesus, 490 years for Daniel's people in Daniel's city. All happens right on schedule. Gabriel has come back and solved the problem for us. And he told us that that section of it was cut out from the 2,300 years. And now the math is easy. Remember to add one and you cross zero, and it takes you down to the middle of the 19th century. 1844, in fact. I probably shouldn't come as a surprise when we looked at the seven seals. The last sign fell in 1833. Do you know what it means? We're already there. Already underway. The books are open. The angels are getting ready. We're already in the last phase. It's described in Daniel 7. Daniel 7 has Babylon, Medo-Persia, Greece, Rome, divided Roman Empire, and then it inserts something, the judgment hour. Here's what it says. I beheld till the thrones were cast down, and the Ancient of Days did sit, whose garment was white as snow, and the hair of his head like the pure wool. His throne was like the fiery flame, and his wheels as burning fire. A fiery stream issued and came forth from before him. Thousand thousands ministered unto him, and 10,000 times 10,000 stood before him. This number of angels, read it in Revelation. The judgment was set, and the books were opened. At some point, the judgment begins, and it begins before Jesus comes. When I grew up, I was always told, Jesus will come, drag you off, and stick you in the judgment. It's not that way at all. Judgment is done when Jesus comes. Because in Daniel 7, the very next event is Jesus receiving his kingdom. I saw the night visions, and behold, one like the Son of Man came. Oh, I'm so glad it's the Son of Man that Jesus identifies with us. One like the Son of Man came with the clouds of heaven and came to the Ancient of Days, and they brought him near before him. And there was given him dominion and glory and a kingdom that all people, nations, and languages should serve him. His dominion is an everlasting dominion which shall not pass away, and his kingdom that which shall not be destroyed. That's the stone. And he gets it right after the judgment. God's kingdom lasts forever. Jesus receives it when the books are closed. We're almost done. Earth is on borrowed time. After the judgment hour, Jesus comes. We don't know the day or hour. But you must be sensing that we're running out of time. History is over. When Jesus comes, the Bible says, "Behold, I come quickly, and my reward is with me to give every man according as his work shall be." How could Jesus bring all the rewards? It's because when he comes, the judgment is done. Over. At some moment, the world will know that the judgment has begun. Revelation 14, a final message to the world. "And I saw another angel fly in the midst of heaven, having the everlasting gospel to preach unto them that dwell on the earth, and to every nation and kindred and tongue and people, saying with a loud voice, Fear God and give glory to him, for the hour of his judgment will come." No. Has come. The world can know. At some point, the world will know. Folks, there really is a last moment. There really is a final phase. There really is a time of the end. And we're already there. And Jesus' kingdom is coming. No pain, no suffering, no death. It's all true. Jesus came the first time exactly as predicted. There are hundreds of prophecies of the first coming of Christ. Everybody in his day could have easily known it was him. We just saw another compelling one tonight. Everything predicted in the sanctuary has come to pass. All of the predictions of Jesus have come to pass. Everything we've seen so far, Daniel 2, Revelation 6, it's all come to pass. It's all been accurate and right. Jesus came the first time exactly as predicted, and I promise you, he's coming the second time exactly as predicted. He's really coming again. God is not going to let suffering last forever. You're his child. He sees it. My question for you tonight is simple. Where are you with Jesus at this moment? Where are you with him? You need the blood of Christ. There's no other way home. Where are you with him? You need to know that, because at some point, they're going to close the books. And it's done. There's a trumpet blast in this world tonight. You're running out of time. It's already underway. And we're almost home. Where are you with Jesus? There's a reason that Jesus lingers just a little longer before he comes. Peter writes that God is not willing that any should perish. He's waiting on you because heaven wouldn't be heaven without you, in his opinion. He loves you. I'm going to ask that you pray with me. Father in heaven, when we see the detail that you've poured into the plan of salvation and all of the lights that you turned on along the way so that we wouldn't miss it. A temple in the Old Testament, year after year, pointing forward to Jesus. And Jesus, God in human flesh, walking among us and giving his life for us. The ultimate sacrifice. Jesus, the first fruits. Lord, I know that in your heart, you long for everyone here to be in the kingdom. I'm going to ask tonight, does your heart belong to Jesus? There's no sin he can't forgive. If you are determined that he is your Lord, I'm going to ask you to raise your hand. Let the angels of heaven see it. Father, you see these hands and you smile. These are your children, your sons and your daughters. Tonight, you're smiling because it's almost time to come and get us. And these people will be home, your children, your family. Come quickly, Lord Jesus. We love you. And we pray it in Jesus' name. Amen.
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2: Jesus said, "Think not that I am come to destroy the law or the prophets. I am not come to destroy, but to fulfill. For verily I say unto you, till heaven and earth pass, one jot or one tittle shall in no wise pass from the law, till all be fulfilled. Whosoever therefore shall break one of these least commandments, and shall teach men so, he shall be called the least in the kingdom of heaven. But whosoever shall do and teach them, the same shall be called great in the kingdom of heaven." Matthew chapter 5, verses 17 through 19. Jesus said, "Enter ye in at the straight gate, for wide is the gate."
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